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1: The 880 Weather Watch calls for a spotty shower storm chance overnight. Otherwise, staying clear to partly cloudy with lows in the mid-60s. Isolated storm chance Sunday, otherwise partly sunny, with a high near 90, with south winds 10 to 15. Sunday night, there's a chance for an isolated shower or storm early, back to 68. And then a mix of clouds and sun is expected Monday, high at about 93. Southerly winds 15 to 25. 70 on Monday night, with a chance for a few scattered storms. Partly sunny skies Tuesday, back to around 90. West winds 10 to 15. Isolated storm chance Tuesday night, 61. Mid-80s for highs Wednesday, with a mix of clouds and sun. From the 880 Weather Center, I'm meteorologist Paul Trombley. For more, check KRVN.com. Right now, 85.
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she was hotter than a $2 pistol. She was the fastest thing around. Long and lean, every young man's dream. She turned every head in town.

0: Nebraska.
1: Labor Day gas has never cost this much. I'm Carmen Roberts, Fox News. As millions of Americans drive to holiday getaways, the price at the pump is hitting their wallets hard. AAA says the national average is $4.15 a gallon, 94 cents more than last year, $1.17 higher than before the Iran war. And diesel users are paying a record $5.88 a gallon.
2: Trump yesterday argued the new pipelines in transportation routes across the Middle East could reduce the world's reliance on the Strait of Hormuz.
3: It's going to end up, if they don't get smart, really smart, which I don't know if they can. I don't know if they're able to do that. But they're going to end up with a Hormuz Strait that's not very necessary anymore.
2: And energy experts debate whether that could replace the massive volumes in the Strait or the timeline of how long this could take.
1: Fox's Alex Hogan at the White House. Crude oil prices surging too. U.S. crude closed Friday at $91.48 a barrel. This is fighting flares again in the Strait of Hormuz. U.S. military says it struck three Iranian oil tankers today after Iran targeted U.S. Navy warships.
4: According to CENTCOM, multiple waves of missiles were fired by Iran at a U.S. aircraft carrier and a guided missile destroyer. That drew that U.S. response targeting these Iranian oil tankers, and it raises real questions now about this new battle for the Strait of Hormuz. We do know that CENTCOM Commander Admiral Brad Cooper released a statement saying, let the message to the IRGC be clear. If you shoot at two of our ships, we will impose an even higher economic cost, taking out three of yours.
1: Fox's Trey Yankston, Tel Aviv. 21 Tennessee middle school students had to be hospitalized yesterday in the town of Strawberry Plains. The Knoxville News Sentinel reports they were all suffering from heat-related illnesses after a bomb threat forced them outside. 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
1: Well, the state must decide if it will retry Massachusetts mom Lindsay Clancy for killing her three young children after the judge declared a mistrial yesterday when the jury failed to reach a verdict. Prosecutors say Clancy knew what she was doing. Her attorneys argue she was suffering from postpartum psychosis. TV personality Dr. Phil McGraw tells Fox News.
7: When mental illness gets depicted in a courtroom, it becomes a kind of a political, ideological football that's used to try to excuse something or is kind of debunked by another side rather than actually looking at what took place.
1: And he added,
7: accountability is going to be had in this case. If she is found under the McCool standard in Massachusetts to not be criminally responsible because of mental disease or defect, she's not going home.
1: A court date is set for September 29th for an update on what's next. Two Greek Air Force pilots died today when their Phantom F4 jet crashed during an air show north of Athens. That jet went down during a low-altitude maneuver, sending black smoke into the sky. Thousands were attending the show. No spectators were injured. A U.S. Air Force pilot is running nearly 3,000 miles, 1 mile for each life lost in the 9/11 terrorist attacks. Fox's Rebecca Castor has details.
8: Captain Hannah Bohr, she's run more than 1,000 miles so far this year. Each mile carries a name and a story of sacrifice on 9/11.
9: Every day I open my phone and I have a message that's from somebody who says, thank you, the mile that you ran today was for my brother or my cousin or my coworker.
8: The idea came to her as a way to recognize the 25 years since the tragic attacks. She was just 2 years old in the Pentagon daycare when Flight 77 struck the building, but remembers being rescued with her baby sister and reuniting with her parents.
1: I'm Carmen Roberts, and this is Fox News.
0: 880 Weather Watch calls for a spotty shower storm chance overnight. Otherwise, staying clear to partly cloudy with lows in the mid-60s. Isolated storm chance Sunday, otherwise partly sunny, with a high near 90. The south winds 10 to 15. Sunday night, there's a chance for an isolated shower storm early, back to 68. And then a mix of clouds and sun is expected Monday, high at about 93. Southerly winds 15 to 25. 70 on Monday night, with a chance for a few scattered storms. Partly sunny skies Tuesday, back to around 90. West winds 10 to 15. Isolated storm chance Tuesday night, 61. Mid-80s for highs Wednesday, with a mix of clouds and sun. From the 880 Weather Center, I'm meteorologist Paul Trombley. For more, check KRVN.com. Right now, 80.
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0: This is Lee Habib, and this is Our American Stories, and we tell stories about everything here on this show, including yours. Send them to OurAmericanStories.com. They're some of our favorites. As you know, we're a nation of immigrants, but it's not just people that travel. It's also their ideas. One of these ideas is something that many of us loved as kids. Sean Peterson of the Pez Visitor Center is author of Pez, From Austrian Invention to American Icon, and he's here to share how it evolved into the brick-shaped candy dispenser that we all know and love today. Here's Sean.
1: Pez, the brand or the candy, was invented by a man named Edward Haas III. He was an Austrian. The family had been very successful in a variety of businesses up to that point, and they had a nice business providing baking products. And one of the things Mr. Haas noticed was that people were having a difficult time digesting some of the cakes based on some of the ingredients that were in them, and found that peppermint oil was a good way to help in the digestion. And a byproduct of that, you know, it was a way to freshen your breath. And most of all, he really wanted to provide an alternative to smoking. He was very much a man ahead of his time and didn't really think too much of smoking and the health ramifications of that. So his goal was to kind of come up with an alternative to that. And he found peppermint oil in through this what's called a cold press method, where you just kind of press the ingredients together, came up with these little Pez tablets as the product and wanted to see if there was interest. The German word for peppermint is Pfefferminz, and it's actually quite a long word. So he used the first, middle, and last letter of the word Pfefferminz, which was a P, E, and Z, and he found it was an easily pronounceable word in just about any language, and it was a trademarkable brand name. So it served two purposes in one, and that's really how Pez got its start. For the first 20 plus years of its creation, there was no dispenser. You either bought the product in a little foil roll similar to what is offered today, or there was a little metal tin that you could carry them in your pocket. If you're old enough to remember, you know, you could get like Bayer aspirin in a little metal tin, probably associated these days with like an Altoid or something like that, that you could carry in your pocket. And that was really the only way you could get Pez for its initial creation. It wasn't until the late 1940s that, as success was growing and business was increasing, that he wanted to try something different with that, because he was a bit of a germaphobe. You know, if I've got this great candy, I'm the founder and inventor of this, but if I want to offer it to you, you've got to put your fingers in that tin to get a piece of candy, and it's not really what I want. So he found a freelance designer, a man named Oscar Usha, and commissioned him to come up with some kind of dispensing device for the candy. You know, he put a little thumb grip at the top and some spring mechanisms inside to be able to offer them one at a time. And that's really how the shape of the dispenser was born. Mr. Haas started selling these in 1927 in Austria, found success rather quickly, and expanded the product throughout Europe and other parts of the world. And for him, the last great market to conquer was the United States. So in 1952, they came to Lower Manhattan. They had offices in New York City. They imported all of the products from Europe and tried to sell them as they had throughout the rest of the world as an upscale adult product and marketed as an alternative to smoking. And it really didn't have the success that it had in Europe. In fact, it really did poorly, unfortunately. Well, I say unfortunately, but actually it was probably one of the best things that could have happened to it. It was the lack of success, really, that drove Pez to innovate and create the changes that have made us successful to this day. They were selling the dispenser without a character head. It just had a little thumb grip, and the only flavor you could get was peppermint. And as I said, it didn't really have the success that they had hoped for. So somebody in marketing said, let's don't pull out of the market. Let's think about what we're doing and how we could do it differently. And they came up with the idea of putting a three-dimensional character head on top of that dispenser. And children generally don't like peppermint, you know, the strong flavors like that. So the idea was, let's add fruit flavors to the candy, put the three-dimensional cartoon character head on top, and let's shift the marketing from adults to children. And it changed really the direction of the brand. They found success very quickly, and, you know, it changed the business model here in the United States as well as globally, and we've been primarily a children's product ever since. The Pez Girl was it was kind of the grassroots marketing campaign of how they wanted to advertise Pez. You know, this is something that nobody was really familiar with. So they had these outfits for ladies to wear. They would hire models to go out and share the brand. And a lot of the early ones had like skirts with big pockets so they could keep a lot of the refills in them. And they would just go out to events and hand the candy to people, get them to try this new brand, and hopefully get people enthused about what this new product was. It was very pinup girl-esque when it started in the 1950s, so a lot of the early Pez girls were kind of leggy, and this is when the marketing was being directed towards adults, and certainly that shifted in the 60s and 70s as it shifted to children. In the 1970s, you can see what looks like a superhero. They had, you know, like knee-high boots on the model. She had a cape, and instead of the full Pez logo, it just had like a giant P on the chest, so it looked, you know, kind of like a superhero, and it worked.
0: And you're listening to Sean Peterson of the Pez Visitor Center, and telling a story we tell again and again here on the show, that a failure, and that's the failure to launch the Pez product that had worked internationally here in the United States. And what did they do? Well, they learned from the market, they adapted, and actually took Pez to a place they'd never been before. Again, a failure leads to a success. When we come back, more from Sean Peterson, author of Pez, From Austrian Invention to American Icon, here on Our American Stories. 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
3: 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The 3:18 report will give a glimpse of what the USDA report has to say, and we'll go in-depth at the 4:19 report. It's the Servitech Crop Progress Report every Monday at 3:18 and 4:19 on 880

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5: And we return to Our American Stories and to Sean Peterson with the story of Pez, the manual candy dispenser.
6: The first traditional head on a stem that you're familiar with today was a witch for Halloween, and that was 1957. And then the first licensed character was 1958, and that was Popeye. And then we followed that with a couple of additions to the seasonal line. We added Santa for the first time. We've been doing Santa ever since. It's coincidentally one of our best selling, probably our number one seller to this day. We added an Easter line with the Easter Bunny that year. And then about 1959, 1960, Casper and Bozo came into the mix. And then 1961, we did Mickey Mouse with Disney for the first time. And I think we're actually the second longest licensed partner with Disney next to Donald Duck Orange Juice. We've been working with Disney consecutively since 1961. So we've probably produced more Disney characters over the year than any other license. You know, how many are there, referring to the dispensers? And this is what collectors like to talk about and argue. You know, I mentioned Santa Claus. We've done many, many iterations of Santa Claus. And is it a variation or is it a different dispenser? And, you know, there's really no right or wrong answer. So if we had to go with just different character heads on top of the dispenser base, somewhere in the 1400-ish number range right now. But if you start factoring in variations, and, you know, there's really no right or wrong answer as to what constitutes a variation, start adding zeros to that and it easily goes into thousands upon thousands. Right now we have 15 different flavors that we offer, the six core fruit flavors, and that's cherry, grape, lemon, strawberry, orange, raspberry, you know, the things that you're familiar with. We do four sour flavors, and then we do some seasonal flavors, candy corn for Halloween, we do cotton candy. We just introduced a new dragon fruit flavor to go with our Game of Thrones gift set that we introduced. And then we do sugar cookie for Christmas and vanilla cupcake for Easter. So that gives us 15 current flavors that we offer, but we rotate things in and out. Every few years, we try to introduce something new. And to do that, we usually retire a different flavor to try to keep it fresh and different. There's been many, many dozens of different flavors offered throughout the year. We just retired cola and chocolate. We made those for probably a couple of decades and finally decided it was time to retire and try something different. We produce here

0: the factory about 12 million individual candy tablets per day. There's certainly some top collectors out there that have some incredible collections. There's people, it's really surprising, they'll go in and do buyouts of other collectors, and it's things they already have, and they've got like mini warehouses in their basement, and they may have 5,000 of the same dispenser, but that's part of the enjoyment for them. They like just having the quantity of it. And then there's other people that focus on not having duplicates, but they want something different, and they have thousands upon thousands, in their collection. So it's really up to how you want to enjoy and collect. It's what makes the hobby so much fun is, everybody's got their own take on it, but there's certainly some really impressive collections out there when you look at what people have been able to put together. The factory's been here since 1973. This is the site that they chose when they first decided to manufacture. They ended up moving the offices from New York City to here in Connecticut in the early 70s, and we've been manufacturing in this facility ever since. And then the visitor center came to be, I think the original idea was around 2006, and it actually came from me. I approached the company. They were familiar with me through some of the books that I'd published about the history of Pez and documented all the various dispensers and things like that. And they were using the books. People would come into marketing and they would share my book with them and, look, you can get some ideas from this and see what we've done. And when I approached, they kind of knew who I was at that time and met with the CEO of the company. And I said, I know you guys haven't done this before, but I think it'd be a great idea if you had some kind of historical museum aspect to the business and, maybe a retail piece attached to that, that people could come in and get a sense of the Pez history and how it's changed and evolved and have an opportunity to sell them all things Pez right there at the same facility. And if you like the idea, I'd like to be the guy to put that together and run it for you. He said, we're just not ready for that step yet, but let's stay in touch. So I took every opportunity that I could for the next few years to, remind him that I'm still around and had interest in doing this. And it was about late 2009, he called and said, if you're still interested, let's talk about doing this. I'm actually from Kansas City. So not only did I have to move a household, I had to move an entire collection halfway across the country. And we figured out how to do that and got me here to Connecticut and began the process of constructing the visitor center. So while we were doing that, we got a general contractor and started figuring out who can supply giant Pez dispensers and Pez-related fixtures and all the cool stuff that we have here in the visitor center. We started that process, and then I began work on the website, Pez.com, and figuring out how to get the online store aspect together. That all took about a year and a half, and in the meantime, the visitor center is being constructed, and then we finally got it open December of 2011. To me, coming into work every day, I see this every single day, and I still find myself stopping and looking around and just kind of enjoying the space. And I'm the one that kind of put the stuff on the walls and put everything in the display cases, but I still enjoy it. 10 years later, it's still so much fun for me to have not only a place for my collection, but being able to share it with everybody now that comes in to see us. The majority of business that we have and people that come through the door, to this day, 10 years later, I think that's the thing that surprises me most. It's, people that had no idea they were going to be here today, and they just saw the signs along the highway, and it's the Pez factory, and we know what that is, but let's go. We've never been, and they come in, and the positive comments and feedback that we hear from people, it's just like, it's amazing. We had no idea there was this much to Pez, and to me, that's exciting, and really, one of the goals behind this for me was just to share it with people. It's been a big part of my life. I've been doing this for over 30 years, and I'm still really enthusiastic about it. It's exciting. There's still things that, are yet to be discovered. And, being able to share that with people and hopefully create that spark of interest that maybe wants to get them involved to where maybe they're going to start their own collection themselves, or, maybe they think about Pez a little bit differently the next time they see it in the store and they've been to the factory and they watched where it was being packaged and saw how we make the candy. It kind of gives you a different appreciation for the brand and what we do. So that's really the most exciting thing for me. And it was just kind of a happy mistake trying to adapt to the market. And, you know, had they not done that, nobody would have probably heard about Pez. It would just been a footnote in history of a mint or an alternative to smoking, like many products that have come and gone. It certainly wasn't intentional or the original idea of it, but, you know, it was being able to adapt and just find the right market. It changed and created a sense of Pez being part of pop culture ever since. You know, it's a relatable brand that everybody knows.
1: And a special thanks to Madison for bringing us this terrific story. And a special thanks to Sean Peterson of the Pez Visitor Center. And by all means, pick up his book, Pez, From Austrian Invention to American Icon, at Amazon or the usual suspects. And if you're in the Connecticut area, and that's Orange, visit the Pez Visitor Center. Better still, if you can't get there, go to Pez.com and take a virtual tour. And by the way, since the partnership with Disney and Mickey, there have been many other partnerships with brands and with characters. And you can find the Muppets, Sesame Street characters, the Marvel characters, Star Wars characters, The Wizard of Oz, Scooby-Doo, Looney Tunes, Mario, the Ninja Turtles, The Simpsons, Pokemon, and Angry Birds. The story of Pez, here on Our American Stories.

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0: 880 Weather Watch calls for a spotty shower storm chance overnight. Otherwise, staying clear to partly cloudy with lows in the mid-60s. Isolated storm chance Sunday, otherwise partly sunny, with a high near 90, with south winds 10 to 15. Sunday night, there's a chance for an isolated shower storm early, back to 68. And then a mix of clouds and sun is expected Monday, high at about 93. Southerly winds 15 to 25. 70 on Monday night, with a chance for a few scattered storms. Partly sunny skies Tuesday, back to around 90. West winds 10 to 15. Isolated storm chance Tuesday night, 61. Mid-80s for highs Wednesday, with a mix of clouds and sun. From the 880 Weather Center, I'm meteorologist Paul Trombley. For more, check KRVN.com. Right now, 78.
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2: I'm Carmen Roberts. The U.S. military strikes three Iranian oil tankers after Tehran fired missiles at an American aircraft carrier.
3: CENTCOM Commander Admiral Brad Cooper released this statement saying, "Let the message to the IRGC be clear. If you shoot at two of our ships, we will impose an even higher economic cost, taking out three of yours." And the United States says they remain prepared should there be additional missile fire against warships.
2: Fox's Trey Yingston, Tel Aviv. Americans are paying the most ever for gas over a Labor Day weekend. AAA says the national average is $4.15 a gallon, 94 cents more than last year.
4: Trump yesterday argued the new pipelines in transportation routes across the Middle East could reduce the world's reliance on the Strait of Hormuz.
2: Fox's Alex Hogan at the White House. 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
6: This is Lee Habib, and this is Our American Stories, the show where America is the star and the American people, coming to you from the city where the West begins, Fort Worth, Texas. Until May 12, 1864, there was a large oak tree in a rolling meadow just outside Spotsylvania Courthouse in Virginia. That morning, 1,200 entrenched Confederates awaited the assault of 5,000 Union troops. Here to tell another story about objects in American history is our own Ashley Lubinsky. Take it away, Ashley.
7: Inside the Smithsonian's National Museum of American History, among artifacts that define the many costs of war, there is an object that does not necessarily read as a military object at all. It's a fragment of a tree. It's this rough, splintered section of oak that stands only a few feet high. And when you look at this object, the wood is shredded and it's torn apart in irregular patterns. And there are these deep cavities that kind of puncture its side. And the reason it looks like this is because of something that you can see a little bit deeper, which is that it's embedded with conically shaped bullets, which were called Minier balls. They were developed in the 19th century. It's basically what soldiers were using by the time of the American Civil War. And these bullets were lodged into this stump back in 1864. And it's known as the Spotsylvania Stump. And that is because a century earlier, during the American Revolution, the traditional shape of the projectile was round. It was a round musket ball. But in the 19th century, you start to see the development of conically shaped projectiles. They're originally developed in France. They're called Minier balls. But in the U.S., there is a designer at Harper's Ferry that modifies that. His name's James Burton. He's a part of a long legacy of designers throughout American firearms history. And the reason that that's significant, well, there's many reasons why that's significant. The first being that a conically shaped projectile allows you to have a rifled gun on the battlefield more so than you had during the Revolution. Earlier warfare, rifles were more of a sniper gun. It wasn't your standard infantry gun. But by the Civil War, the conically shaped projectile allowed for a rifled musket, which created a much more accurate firearm, which would show how battlefield tactics would change throughout the war. But then the other side, the more gruesome side of it, was the injuries that it caused to soldiers. And that was shattering of bone.

0: So during the Revolution, which is, you know, a century earlier, around basketball would have more of a chance of a clean break, which would sometimes allow for doctors on the battlefield to set the injuries rather than have to amputate. But during the Civil War, there's a much higher rate of amputation because of what a conically shaped projectile will do to bone. And while that's a horrible thing to think about, if you look at the Spotsylvania stump, you can see just that evisceration, that damage that can be caused by a conically shaped projectile, just in the sheer jagged nature of how the stump was cut down. By 1864, the American Civil War had entered a new phase. Union General Ulysses S. Grant initiated what became known as the Overland Campaign, which was a sustained series of engagements against Confederate General Robert E. Lee in Virginia. And unlike other campaigns, Grant's approach really emphasized continuous pressure. So engaging Lee's army repeatedly, even after having heavy losses on both sides, rather than withdrawing to regroup, which was the standard at the beginning of the war. And the result was a series of battles marked by really high casualties and increasingly entrenched positions. And many people actually attribute these types of battles to early examples of trench warfare, which was a shift from the kind of rank and file form that soldiers were using earlier in the war. And trench warfare is often most associated with World War I, but the kind of origins of it are seen even in the United States in the mid-19th century. One of the battles during this Overland campaign with Ulysses S. Grant was the Battle of Spotsylvania Courthouse, which was fought in May of 1864. After the costly Battle of the Wilderness, both armies moved southeast and they entrenched themselves along defensive lines near Spotsylvania. And among these kind of entrenched defensive lines, there was a protruding section of a Confederate line that was known as the Mule Shoe, which was essentially a 4-mile-long defensive line that would become the focal point of Union attacks during the battle. On May 12th, Union forces launched a massive assault on this position, breaking through part of the Confederate line and initiating what became one of the most intense close quarters engagements of the entire war. This location is called the Bloody Angle, and during this breakthrough in the line, soldiers fought for around 20 hours in continuous combat, and the conditions in and of themselves deteriorated rapidly. Rain was falling basically the entire time, and when you think about that with a style of trench warfare, you now have trenches where the soldiers are filled with mud, and visibility is relatively non-existent. But the firing did not stop, and thousands of rounds were discharged at close range, often by soldiers standing only yards apart. And it was within this concentrated zone of fire that the oak tree once stood. The same volume of rifle musket fire that killed and wounded thousands of men that day also struck the tree, and shot after shot tore into its trunk, gradually weakening it until something during that prolonged engagement, it fell, cut down not by axes, but by bullets alone. And when the fighting ended, only a portion of the trunk, which was about 22 inches high, remained standing. After this horrific battle, the stump kind of became an immediate point of recognition, almost something that memorialized the tragedies that happened there. And soldiers remembered it, and visitors often sought it out because it represented something that statistics and written accounts would struggle to convey. In the years after the war, the stump was removed from the battlefield and eventually entered into different institutional collections. So first it was at the U.S. Army's Ordnance Museum, and then it was later transferred to the Smithsonian's National Museum of American History in 1888, where it stands today. And there are some things that kind of are different about the Civil War, or at least our understanding of the memory of it, that do occur. For example, battlefield photography became a major point of remembrance, but so is this stump. When you go to a museum, or when you work in a museum, like I do, you always kind of walk this fine line, especially in military history, of glamorizing or sterilizing the violence of the war. So you see a lot of old museum exhibits where you see uniforms or the guns, and they're kind of divorced from that human component. And curators weigh a lot when they're deciding if they use something that actually shows the result of that violence, a bloody uniform from someone who'd been struck down. And now some museums are able to utilize that and interpret that, but that is a really difficult pill for people to swallow. It's really difficult for visitors to be faced with something like that. And so this stump is just a really rare artifact where you can come and really see what devastation, what violence, what tragedy looked like during the Civil War without that kind of glorification or glamorization of violence that you'd get if you displayed something that was more human.
1: And a terrific job on the production, editing, and storytelling by our own Greg Hengler. And a special thanks to Ashley Lubinsky. She's the former co-host of Discovery Channel's Master of Arms. And she's also contributing to this recurring series, Objects in American History. And what a story the Spotsylvania stump tells. I mean, to imagine the kind of warfare where that many bullets were exchanged, that it took down an oak tree. The story of the Spotsylvania stump, part of our Objects in American History series here on Our American Stories.
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1: This is Lee Habib, and this is Our American Stories. When World War II broke out in Europe, between 88 and 94% of Americans opposed entering it. After all, we were an ocean away from the conflict. What threat could Hitler possibly pose? Here to share another story of a member of the 6% who disagreed is Deborah Dwork, author of Saints and Liars. Today, Deborah shares the story of a couple, Marjorie and Ross McClelland. Take it away, Deborah.
18: Marjorie and Ross McClelland stumbled into refugee relief work. Ross, a doctoral student in comparative literature at Columbia University, had been awarded a fellowship run by the Quakers American Friends Service Committee to conduct archival research in Geneva. It was a wonderful opportunity that came at the wrong time. In late spring 1940, after the German invasion of Poland and Western Europe, the U.S. government no longer issued passports to travel to Europe for academic study. The AFSC, the service arm of a Protestant denomination dedicated to pacifism, promptly repurposed the fellowship and suggested that Ross take over their refugee relief office in Rome. Marjorie, a child psychologist with an undergraduate degree from Stanford University, gave up her position as director of the Manhattanville Day Nursery in Harlem to join her husband. They were 26 years old, married for 20 months, and eager to undertake meaningful work together. The McClellans were charged with running the AFSC's modest relief operation to help Central European Jewish and political refugees hoping to sail to the Americas from Italian ports. The office opened just 3 weeks before Italy, with its fascist government, entered the war on Germany's side, and civilian shipping ceased. Still, the United States was not a belligerent. Quaker delegates from the United States could continue to operate in Italy. "This work really breaks your heart," Marjorie wrote to her family. "It's as though we were a small blotter trying to absorb a large pond of water." Still, she was learning a great deal. "This opportunity to work together is a very precious one to me, as I think it is to Ross. Our work, our new experiences shared, and our sense of aloneness in a world somewhat alien, draw us even closer together. Their scope to help narrowed, and the Home Office in Philadelphia suggested redeploying the McClellans to Marseille, a useful posting for someone who aimed, as Ross did, for a university position in French literature. And as the Marseille office was doing a lot of work with children, Marjorie assumed that her education and experience would stand her in good stead. However logical their reasoning, the driving motivation was emotional. They found refugee relief work riveting, and their former life plan paled in comparison. Indeed, Marjorie admitted, the thought of the scholastic life really seems rather remote and somewhat uninspiring. By the time Marjorie and Ross joined the Marseille office in August 1941, 475,000 refugees crowded in unoccupied France. All were desperate to emigrate. The German invasion of the Soviet Union in June had inaugurated the Holocaust in the East. Nearly 1.5 million Russian Jews were shot that summer. The AFSC staff in unoccupied France did not know that Berlin had committed genocide. The Jews in unoccupied France did not know either, but the assaults they suffered spurred them to prize spots for their children on convoys to the U.S., organized by the United States Committee for the Care of European Children, called USCOM. Rumors swirled that Americans in the unoccupied zone would be repatriated. They certainly lived under lean conditions. Still, unfazed by their poor diet, the arduous process of keeping clean, and their much-mended attire, Marjorie and Ross remained in Marseille. It was, she said, impossible to pull out of the work. The need constantly increases, but we still struggle against constantly growing odds. Indeed, we got a cable telling us to prepare another convoy and recommending me as a trained psychologist to select the children, she wrote to her family. Whom to choose? In the face of such misery, what criteria to apply? It fell to Marjorie to decide who would be granted the opportunity to escape. She was, as she said, the formidable Dame Américaine who had the life and death power of deciding whether a child could have a future in America or must stay where he was with no future whatever to look forward to. Marjorie set certain criteria. I had in mind two basic considerations, the necessity for emigration and the desirability of immigration of each child. I wished to satisfy myself of the child's desirability as an immigrant to America, that he was a normal, at least averagely intelligent, adaptable child who would be able to fit into an American family without too much difficulty. I also took into consideration the situation of the child here in France. I considered the children who had lost one or more parents, children whose parents had remained in Germany or had been deported to Poland. Children who were all alone have less future here and therefore have greater need for immigration to America than children of families who are all here. Rational as these considerations were, the essentially emotional nature of her decisions courses through short biographies she wrote about each of the children she selected for the convoy. Her descriptions reveal that she chose children who appealed to her, prizing the physically attractive, docile, and, if Jewish, not Orthodox. Hannelore Bernay, aged 11, is an attractive child with lots of personality. Henri Boleslavski, 12, is obedient and cooperative, very realistic and practical in the approach to life, and should be easily adaptable. 12-year-old Saveli Sherman's manner and behavior show that he comes from a background of cultivation and education. Doris Durlacher, age 11, was a pretty, sweet-looking girl who is obedient and docile, very easy to manage. A fifth convoy soon followed. Ernest and Richard Weilheimer were among those included. Their father, Max, wrote to Marjorie from an internment camp after they set sail, his words a stark reminder of what was at stake, holding no hope of seeing his

0: He thanked her. "For what you have done for my boys," he cherished the thought that his sons will go towards their happiness free from perils, and that they will never in their lives have to submit again to so much unhappiness. At the safe distance of nearly a century, we see the past and the people who lived in that past as two-dimensional and in black and white. We flatten them and what they did. Marjorie's record offers a fresh lens on the complexity of the decisions and choices she and others made. Age, gender, degree of religious observance, social class, all of these played a role in the calculus of selection. And so too did visceral reactions and emotional connections to the people who sought help.
1: A remarkable story of Christian courage and sacrifice here on Our American Stories.
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15: Shooting back, I'm Roger Stern, Fox News. U.S. warships striking Iranian oil tankers after Iran launched missiles at American warships.
16: We know, according to U.S. Central Command, that an aircraft carrier and a guided missile destroyer evaded these attacks by Iran, and the head of Central Command saying this in part online, quote, "If you shoot at two of our ships, we will impose an even higher economic cost, taking out three of yours." According to CENTCOM, after the IRGC fired at two Navy warships, U.S. troops

0: ships took aim, striking three Iranian crude oil tankers, with one of them located off the coast of Karg Island near Iran's key oil exports. One U.S. official telling Fox that the IRGC can't build more tankers, and they know it, that this puts them in a tougher economic spot. And Reuters reporting that Iran only has another 2 months' supply of gasoline. It's according to a source there.
1: Fox's Alex Hogan at the White House. Speaking of the Iran war, it's making travel more expensive this holiday weekend.
2: With ongoing conflicts in the Middle East driving up the price of jet fuel, AAA says travelers are paying about 2% more for airfare over the Labor Day holiday weekend than they did this time last year, but nearly 20% more for top destinations.
1: Fox's Jonathan Seri, AAA says gas is 94 cents more a gallon than last year. U.S. Envoy Steve Witkoff and Jared Kushner have met with Russian President Vladimir Putin in Moscow as the Trump administration pushes to revive peace talks to end the war in Ukraine. The three-hour meeting is now over, and the envoys are expected to travel to Kyiv Sunday for talks with Ukrainian President Volodymyr Zelensky. Meanwhile, Russia has ordered a 72-hour pause in strikes on Kyiv, while Ukraine says it will hold off on strikes against Moscow through Monday. 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
3: 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Just click listen, then swipe right and hear the latest news updates on your time. 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
1: The FBI is investigating a massive dark web sale of millions of driver's license records, data that appeared to have been stolen from a Louisiana identity verification company.
7: A hacker linked to identity theft that calls itself Nexus claims to have more than 153 million driver's licenses from people in the U.S. and Canada, along with millions of other identity documents. The data may have been stolen from IDScan.net, a Louisiana-based identity verification company whose technology is used by businesses specializing in car rentals, retail, finance, and entertainment. The person who first reported on the breach, Brian Krebs, discovered a copy of his own driver's license was stolen. He reported his discovery, which included an alleged copy of Pentagon Secretary Pete Hegseth's Minnesota driver's license. At the bottom of the account, it says the cost to unlock this record is $100.
1: Fox's Jennifer Griffin. More than a week after the devastating flood in Nepal, rescuers found two more victims alive today.
8: A woman was submerged underneath a building. She was found alive 10 days after those deadly flash floods ripped through villages along the Himalayan border between Nepal and China. Crews gave her water and a blanket before, of course, rushing her straight to the hospital. Meanwhile, another miracle today. A man was found inside a 740-foot tunnel at a hydropower project. Crews from across the world, including the U.S., are focusing on 12 projects that were across Nepal, where 900 workers are missing. About 500 are believed to be trapped in various tunnels. Yesterday, two other workers were pulled to safety. One told rescuers a handful of people are still alive down there.
1: That's Fox's Stephanie Bennett, and we will continue to follow this story and let you know if indeed more people are found alive. I'm Roger Stern, and this is Fox News.
9: Weather watch calls for a spotty shower storm chance overnight. Otherwise, staying clear to partly cloudy with lows in the mid-60s. Isolated storm chance Sunday, otherwise partly sunny, with a high near 90. The south winds 10 to 15. Sunday night, there's a chance for an isolated shower storm early, back to 68. And then a mix of clouds and sun is expected Monday, high at about 93. Southerly winds 15 to 25. 70 on Monday night, with a chance for a few scattered storms. Partly sunny skies Tuesday, back to around 90. West winds 10 to 15. Isolated storm chance Tuesday night, 61. Mid-80s for highs Wednesday with a mix of clouds and sun. From the 880 Weather Center, I'm meteorologist Paul Trombley. For more, check KRVN.com. Right now, 78.
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0: This is Lee Habib, and this is Our American Stories. And we tell stories about everything here on this show, including your stories. Send them to OurAmericanStories.com. They're some of our favorites. And now joining us is Drew Newman, the great-grandson of the founder of the oldest family-owned premium cigar company in the United States, to tell us the story of cigars in America. Here's Drew with a story.
1: Most people don't realize that the United States has a rich cigar tradition that dates back to the 1600s. The first crop of cigar tobacco was planted in the Virginia colony in 1612. And at the time of our American independence, every colony grew tobacco, and many of our founding fathers, such as George Washington and Thomas Jefferson, were tobacco farmers. 100 years ago, Tampa was the cigar capital of the world. Tampa was known as Cigar City, and there were 150 large cigar factories just like ours here in Tampa that made more than 500 million cigars by hand each year, just in Tampa. To give you some comparison, today there are approximately 300 million premium handmade cigars sold in the United States each year that are made in Central America and the Caribbean. But 100 years ago, 1.5 times that amount was made just inside the city limits of Tampa. But in the 60s, 70s, 80s, and 90s, many of these factories here in Tampa closed. And one by one, they moved their production overseas to developing countries, primarily because the way we make cigars, it's so labor intensive that the labor savings of having overseas productions really helped them lower their cost and be more efficient. And so one by one, we realized as the other factories were closing that suddenly my family and I had the last cigar factory left in the cigar city of Tampa. And we're very proud to be here, very proud to continue the American cigar tradition, but doing so is at an added cost. Labor is more expensive, materials are more expensive, but we think it's worth it to keep the American cigar making tradition alive. We roll cigars today just like my great-grandfather did 100 years ago. The process hasn't changed one bit. It's slow, it's labor-intensive, and because we are dealing with nature, every single cigar is different. Generally speaking, it takes about 3 years and 300 pairs of hands to handcraft a single cigar. The process starts in the farms. Beautiful farms that are here in the United States are in Connecticut, Pennsylvania, and here in Florida as well, that grow beautiful cigar tobacco the same way for generations. Farmers plant the seeds in a greenhouse and then transplant them into the field. And after about 60 days, the plants grow tall and thick and beautiful and green and lush. And each leaf is picked off of those plants and hung in a barn where the tobacco naturally wilts. It dries out, it loses its humidity, it crumples up a bit. And then from that point, the tobacco is taken down leaf by leaf, put into bales, and then sent to be fermented naturally. And all we're doing with these natural leaves that are of tobacco that are grown is simply putting them into piles. We put them into big piles of about 1,000 pounds each and add a little bit of water, and Mother Nature combines the water with the tobacco and the leaves get warm. And as they get warm, the natural ammonia in the leaves releases from the tobacco, and what's left is the beautiful aroma and taste of natural tobacco leaves. That process of natural fermentation is slow. It takes roughly 8 months of simply letting the leaves sit in the pile, turning the pile every 8 days so they have an even fermentation. And then finally, we get to have leaves that are thin, that are silky, that are smooth, that are beautiful, that we can then gently roll into cigars. The cigar rolling process is really interesting. I like to compare it to wine because we make cigars just like the great winemakers make blends of red wine. What we do as cigar makers is we take different leaves grown on different plants and different farms in different years, and we blend them together to create unique and different tastes. Within a single tobacco plant grown on a farm, you can have 40, 50, 60 different grades of tobacco because some leaves are longer, some are shorter, some are thicker, some are thinner. The leaves near the top of the plant get more sun, so they have more nutrients, so they taste stronger. The leaves at the bottom are thinner and have fewer nutrients, and they burn better. And so it's our job as cigar makers to understand these natural variations in leaves that are grown, blend them together, harness this natural variation, and create unique blends that consumers like. None of this is written down. There's no school for cigar making. There are no rule books. It's simply a tradition that's been passed down from generation to generation to generation that we are working very hard to maintain.
0: And great job as always by Joey bringing us that story and the production. Superb as always, and a special thanks to Drew Newman, whose great-grandfather was the founder of the oldest family-owned cigar company in the United States. By the way, be sure to visit the J.C. Newman factory, El Rollo, with your family. That's in the Tampa region if you're ever in the area vacationing, or heck, you're on your way to Disney and you're passing through. They have some great exhibits and loads of activities for your family to enjoy. The story of American cigars, as told to us by Drew Newman, the great-grandson of the oldest cigar maker in the country, here on Our American Stories.

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0: This is Lee Habib, and this is Our American Stories. As a child, a devastating illness left Victoria Arlen trapped inside her own body for years. Doctors believed she would never recover, and no one knew Victoria herself was still in there, listening, thinking, and hoping. That same little girl would go on to become a gold medalist, a world record holder, and even a semifinalist on Dancing with the Stars. Here's Victoria Arlen with her story.
6: Life was great. I mean, life was, I know the word normal is such an elusive thing, but it really was. I mean, I had the most incredible childhood. I have an awesome family, and I'm one of triplets, so there was never a dull moment. It was great. I mean, I was the kid that never got sick, never had any health challenges or anything. So I had high hopes for what I wanted to be and what I wanted to do, and I was the only girl of 4, so it was all about, you know, just keeping up with my brothers, and sports were definitely a huge part of my life. I was just a very energetic human. I loved just being outside. I loved playing. I loved like training and working towards something. So I was the type of kid, I would wake up and just go. And then my mom would be trying to put us all to bed. And I was like, but we got to do all these things. And she goes, well, we'll do them tomorrow. So just always on the move type of kid with way bigger goals than a normal, you know, at five, I was telling my mom I was going to be a gold medalist. And she's like, okay, like an Olympian. And I also come from a family that they if you have a big dream, they're like, go for it, work hard at it. So that was me. I mean, I was a very overachieving, hyperactive kid. But then it all kind of changed. I started every other week just getting different things. I would get the flu. I got pneumonia. I developed asthma. It was like my immune system just can't seem to keep up or have any fight in it because it was every other week something was happening. And then they were just watching all my fine motor skills start to go. And I'm pretty stubborn, so I don't like to be told I can't do something, or if I can't do it, I try to figure it out. So they were watching me try to hold myself up. They were watching me try to grab something, and it was basically like someone was just shutting the switches off. Being the age I was at, there was more assumptions than not that I was doing it for attention. So the top children's hospital in Boston just told my parents I need to go see a psychologist. My mom was like, you can't, how is she doing this for attention? She's asking me when she can go back to school. She's asking me if she'll make it in time for her dance recital. Like, I was asking all the time. And also my mom's like, I'm not here to try to tell you my kid is perfect, but she's like, she's a very secure kid. She has known her place in this world since she was 5 years old. When a hospital like that labels you a psychiatric patient, that's, I guess, apparently a title that puts like a target on your back to not getting treatment or respect or even doctors taking you seriously. My mom's like, her foot is dragging. She has no reflexes left in her legs. Like, this is not normal. And also, how does a child fake this? All the fine motor skills started to go down. And my mom was going to these doctors and saying, learn from her. Like, something is wrong. And they doubled down on trying to snap me out of it and berate me. And I think abuse is a tame word. They pretty much just torture me. I won't get into too much specifics just because I don't want to traumatize your listeners. But they were just trying to convince my parents I was crazy. And they tricked my parents and told my parents, you can't take her home, because I was at that point. My mom's like, it was failure to thrive. Like, you couldn't swallow anymore. We didn't have a way to give you nourishment. And so they basically said, well, you can't take her home, but we have this special care facility that would give her rehab and pain management. And, you know, we can get her better. So my parents were desperate. They were like, okay. And, you know, my mom said it was the one time she didn't listen to her gut and didn't listen to God yelling no. It was actually an unmarked psych ward that they essentially tricked my parents into locking me in. And as soon as they closed the doors, when for 10 straight days I was tortured day and night with them trying to snap me out of it. And by snapping me out of it, they thought that just absolute physical and emotional torture would suffice. It's scary enough to be like, I can't feel my feet anymore and I can't get out of bed. And then no one's believing me and I'm a kid, so I don't know any better. But my nerves were dying off. My brain was swelling. My spine was being obliterated. And that was the first time I thought about suicide. I kept trying to see if there was a window I could jump out of. And I couldn't move at the time. And I remember I was in this room and there was bolted down windows and there was a back alley. And I just remember thinking, if I can just jump, it's going to be way better than what I'm dealing with 20 hours a day, if not more. And it was scary enough that my body was shutting down. But what was even scarier was the fact that I was being tortured and I couldn't defend myself, and how I didn't know humans could be so cruel. I didn't know doctors and nurses that are meant to help you, or a facility that's supposed to be the best in the world, could be hell on earth. My heart had just been completely shattered and my innocence completely taken away from me. By the time my mom got to me, I was about 60 pounds, maybe less, and I was My mom was like, you were seizing because your body was in such distress. And my family rescued me, so they had to get lawyers involved. They basically tricked the hospital that I was being transferred, and she's like, so we rescued you. And she goes, I never had seen a corpse before. And she goes, when we walked into the room, when we could finally get to you, you were just this corpse. During that time, they essentially accelerated the process of my brain and spine just absolutely being catastrophic destruction happening. And so in April of 2006, I was 11. I woke up with a really bad pain on my right side, and my life was never the same. My mom was like, the last thing you said was your head was being crushed, your head was being crushed, which we learned was my brain was swelling. I was screaming. My mom was like, you were visibly shaking, like, and we were rushing to the hospital. And then by the time we got there, the life just left your eyes. You were gone. You know, when you talk in your head, you sound like you. So I thought I was talking when I was a little off out of it. And I'm laying there and I'm thinking I'm talking. I'm like, well, why can't I move? Like, why do I feel so stuck? Where is everyone? Why is no one? I'm asking, like, what's going on? And then I realized very quickly that they didn't know I was there. I was in this locked-in state. So it's a vegetative state. So the doctors thought I couldn't hear, couldn't see, wasn't there. Like, they were literally telling my parents, people don't survive this. If they do, she's not coming back the way you think she is, or even remotely close to who she once was. So they were like, either plan a funeral or put her away. My family's like, no, we are, whatever time we have with her, we're going to give her a beautiful life. And they didn't even realize that I was aware the whole time. So for 4 years, I'm fighting a very hard and long fight, but it was those moments where it was just kind of realizing, like, I can't at least, you know, go down without a fight. And I watched my family not give up. And so I was like, who am I to give up? I mean, plenty of the doctors were saying, you know, this kid's a goner, but my family didn't believe that. So as long as they were believing and fighting for me, I could keep fighting too.
0: And you've been listening to Victoria Arlen tell her own story. One of three triplets, she never got sick in her early life. Energetic would be the word she described best, and competitive. As she said, she woke up ready to go. And then suddenly her immune system is challenged. Her motor skills start to wane. She felt like someone was, quote, shutting the switches off. The hospital, well, they came to the conclusion it was all in her head. The next thing you know, it's the psych ward, and then worse. It was unimaginable that doctors could treat her as she was being treated, and it was that rare time her mom didn't listen to her gut. When she finally came in to intervene, her daughter was a corpse, 60 pounds, 11 years old. Their hope gave her hope. Their fighting gave her the fight. When we come back, more of the story of Victoria Arlen here on Our American Stories.

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9: The 880 Weather Watch calls for a spotty shower storm chance overnight, otherwise staying clear to partly cloudy with lows in the mid-60s. Isolated storm chance Sunday, otherwise partly sunny, with a high near 90, with south winds 10 to 15. Sunday night, there's a chance for an isolated shower storm early, back to 68, and then a mix of clouds and sun is expected Monday, high at about 93. Southerly winds 15 to 25. 70 on Monday night, with a chance for a few scattered storms. Partly sunny skies Tuesday, back to around 90. West winds 10 to 15. Isolated storm chance Tuesday night, 61. Mid-80s for highs Wednesday, with a mix of clouds and sun. From the 880 Weather Center, I'm meteorologist Paul Trombley. For more, check KRVN.com. Right now, 80.
10: Weather. The Great Plains depends on 880 KRVN Lexington.
11: I'm Carmen Roberts. The U.S. military strikes three Iranian oil tankers after Tehran fired missiles at an American aircraft carrier.
12: CENTCOM Commander Admiral Brad Cooper released this statement saying, "Let the message to the IRGC be clear. If you shoot at two of our ships, we will impose an even higher economic cost, taking out three of yours." And the United States says they remain prepared should there be additional missile fire against warships.
11: Fox's Trey Yingston, Tel Aviv. Americans are paying the most ever for gas over a Labor Day weekend. AAA says the national average is $4.15 a gallon, 94 cents more than last year.
13: Trump yesterday argued the new pipelines in transportation routes across the Middle East could reduce the world's reliance on the Strait of Hormuz.
11: Fox's Alex Hogan at the White House. 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
0: And we continue with our American stories and Victoria Arlen's story. When we last left off, she'd just fallen into a vegetative state after suffering severe brain swelling. But what no one else knew, 11-year-old Victoria was still fully alert and aware of everything happening around her. Let's return to the story.
6: It was a lot. It was heavy. I mean, I know we say tomorrow isn't guaranteed, but my tomorrow was almost guaranteed to not come. So I think every day I woke up, I was just like, still here, you know. And for me, it became a game. Because I was a kid, you know, it became a game of the goner still here. I had this one moment where, you know, my nose itched and I realized I couldn't scratch my nose. And then I very quickly was like, I could go down this path of all the things that I can't do, or I can get excited for the day I get to scratch my nose. And I started looking at the world like that, that every day I woke up, as bad as it was, as hard as it was, I'm still here. I've got a family that loves me. You know, my mom's painted my nails. And what was crazy is my mom started her day that way too. She would literally wake up and declare her thanks to God for a home, for a hospital, for a bed, for the fact that she can take care of me. We have running water. My mom's like, sometimes it was just the fact that we had a roof over our head. So her gratitude was then reflecting my gratitude. So we were both doing the same thing, just obviously weren't communicating with it. And so, but it was heavy. I mean, it was really hard. I think day in and day out, you know, for me, it was trying to fight another day to, you know, be able to tell my family I love them. And for her, it was my mom was just trying to fight to, you know, keep me alive and find answers or find help. But for doctors, I mean, they just were, I mean, I can't tell you how many doctors behind my parents' back would say things along the lines, including this direct quote, "Can you believe this kid's parents think that she's going to make it? We all know this kid's a goner." I mean, I'll be honest with you. There weren't a lot of, I think there was moments where I was trying to have hope, but I think there were so many times where circumstances, people were essentially canceling that out. So many people were trying to discount, you know, what God would be capable of. My mom, she's like, we had hope for so long and believed that you were there, but we didn't know for sure. And so for those 4 years, I mean, I think initially I had a lot of optimism and hope, and I was like, all right, I have this obituary, but I'm going to write my bucket list too, my like, if I survive list. Closing in on the 4 year mark, it got really hard too, because, there was several moments where things were happening and going on and abuse was occurring that I couldn't say anything. And I think that's when I was really trying to fight even to just be seen. And I always say it's like your darkest moments come before the sunrise and before the sun shines. And my darkest moment came where a nurse was choking me. She had her hands around my neck. It was the middle of the night. And she was trying to just basically, you know, in her words, make it happen quicker. And she's choking me. And I think in that moment, it really hit me of how helpless I really am and how I can't even fight back. This is how I'm going. Like, this is a crazy, you know, end to it. And then in the very last minute, as I was losing consciousness, she let go and ran out the room. I was gasping for air. I was confused. I was ready to just, you know, okay, fine, let's end this. But then in that moment, I was like, enough is enough. And that's when I made a promise with God. And I was like, I can't do this anymore. So if you need me, take me. And if you don't, just please give me back my life. Give me back my voice. Give me another chance to make a difference in this world. And if you do give me back my voice, I won't waste a single moment. There was such a peace that came over me after I prayed that prayer, and I was aware that I wasn't alone. And, you know, the Bible talks about the peace that surpasses understanding, and I can't tell you how peaceful, despite the chaos, I was in that state, and that couldn't be from anyone else other than God's love and God looking out for me. And then he just kept showing up. Like, the way God kept showing up in our life, in my family's life, in the people and the prayers. And my mom, you know, she's like, since you were a little girl, I've always been able to tell you these big brown eyes. I've always been able to tell what you were thinking. And for 4 years, I kept searching and I kept searching for her and I kept believing. And then I get the ability to blink. In that moment, she saw me and she saw me tracking her. And she walks up to me, and what's so fascinating is before she asked me, you know, if I could hear her blink twice, she hesitated. And I asked her later on, you know, why did you hesitate? And she says, because sometimes it's scary to have hope. And faith is really a lot about what you can't see, but what you have to believe. And sometimes it's scary when you're on the verge of that cliff and you're about to take that leap. And she's like, and I had to remember that God would either have a net for me or wings to catch me. And so she asks me, and she just, you know, she's like, I just decided, if not now, when? And so she said, if you can hear me blink twice. Right away, my mom called my dad and said, she's here. She's been in here this whole time. And then my brothers were thrilled. And my brothers are like the coolest people, because you hear these stories when one child gets sick, all the other ones act out, and they didn't. They just stepped up and they just met me where I was through every phase. Even when I was in my vegetative state, I used to tuck my socks in when I went to bed at night. And I used to have a very specific, you know, blanket here, stuffed animal here. And every night the boys would come in with my mom and like tuck me in and make sure that blankie was here, you know, stuffy was here. And then William always tucked my socks in, to the point where he would call my mom when we were in the hospital and be like, did you tuck her socks in? Like, make sure her socks are tucked in. And so when I was recovering and when I was coming out of it, like, they just found ways to communicate with me, you know, okay, let's get her a communication board. Okay, she has one finger working. Let's see if she can flip someone off. Like, it was just very much, they just met me where I was. And then when I was trying to figure out to hold my head up, they would help me with that. Like, they just, my whole family just rallied and said, we're just happy you're here, let alone what you can or can't do. Like, we'll figure it out. And then after that, my mom started asking me all these yes and no questions. Have you been here? And then she's like, are they treating you okay? Because she had some suspicions. And then I answered, no, they weren't treating me right. And so she then started speaking back and saying, no, I don't need to leave her. I can stay with her 24/7. And from there, it was learning how to talk, learning how to sit up, learning how to hold my head up, learning how to just function in a wheelchair. And but then just it, like, life went on, right? And so I'm still trying to figure out how to navigate high school when I didn't even go to middle school. And so it just became this crazy roller coaster ride that I don't think I was properly strapped in for. And, you know, I'm given this hero cape of this miraculous story, and I didn't know where I fit in. And then all of a sudden I had to go be this hero to everyone. I had to achieve the next thing and the next thing and the next thing. And the world has gone on for 4 years. I wasn't the same person, you know, medically or physically. I was in a wheelchair, but also psychologically, I had just gone through 4 years of so much trauma that how do I live this normal life? I had prepared to die for 4 years. I hadn't prepared to live.
0: And you've been listening to Victoria Arlen. She had to flip the script in her head to keep herself going and search for things to be grateful for. That line that really hit me, the goner is still here. She joked about herself and to herself. And there was the mom with that same gratitude. She's still here. I can still paint her nails, looking for those little pieces of gratitude to get through the day and get past the hard stuff. And then that line, can you believe these kids' parents think she'll make it? What a thing to hear from the doctors who you think are taking care of you. When we come back, the story of Victoria Arlen continues here on Our American Stories.
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25: 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Born in Louisiana, Edgar made a career in commodity trading and grain merchandising. But friends say what made Edgar special was how he used these experiences to directly serve producers. Edgar believed agriculture worked best when people had strong relationships and a sense of shared purpose. He invested in young people and underserved communities throughout Kansas and Nebraska, including his work in founding the Kansas Black Farmers Association. Rancher and friend Kevin Cooksley said Edgar's investment in youth, dedication to producers, and commitment to building stronger communities was what set him apart.
26: 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There's just been nobody quite like him in my lifetime anyway.
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0: And we continue with our American stories and to Victoria Arlen's story. After 4 years trapped inside her own body, Victoria had done what doctors thought was impossible. She'd come back. But coming back also meant stepping into a world that had moved on without her. What came next would take her to places she never could have imagined. Here again is Victoria with the rest of her story.
6: Coming out of it was such a weird culture shock on many levels, right? Like, Facebook existed Justin Bieber existed. I mean, don't even get me started on touchscreen. So it was there was a culture shock, but there was also just this, I don't know where I stand. I don't know where my place is. I wasn't allowed to fall apart because all of a sudden I had to play catch up and I had to go prove the doctors wrong. And I had to go, you know, they said I'd never be a functioning member of society. Well, I'll show you. And so in the midst of playing catch up, I actually just didn't know how to stop and didn't know how to actually go, wait, am I okay? Is this was not normal what I went through. Next thing you know, 2 years later, I'm winning this gold medal, and then my story gets shared without my permission. So then all of a sudden, you know, my trauma is being glorified on a very big stage. And then it went into, my mom opened up Project Walk, this incredible facility that just gave me a chance to get healthy and get stronger. And then in the middle of that, I get into broadcasting. And then I learned to walk after 10 years of being in a wheelchair. And then a year later, I get asked to do Dancing with the Stars. And my family's like, you just learned how to walk. And I was like, yeah, we'll figure it out. As much as all those things were great and awesome, a big battle that I was facing behind the scenes was that all these accomplishments were essentially anesthetizing the trauma and all the things that I knew God had been nudging me to, you know, take care of myself. But sometimes you get so caught up in filling everyone else's cup that you forget to fill yours. So all these things I was doing was great and it was exciting. And then other people were excited. And then I'm going on stage and people are making a lot of money off of my story. But no one had cared to ask, hey, what did this whole, what is, what, like, have you addressed what just happened? And me not really having a choice but to continue to keep defying odds and keep doing that, but at the expense of me just hitting an absolute breaking point where, you know, I didn't think I could have a bad day. I didn't think I could. I think I felt guilty for feeling the way I was feeling. And then I didn't have time to breathe. And then that was just kind of in the midst of such success, I was also struggling so badly. And it was like, I just didn't know that it was okay to not be okay until I just hit an absolute breaking point. When I was really struggling in my 20s, I would say to my mom, I had more peace in a vegetative state than I do right now. And I don't understand it. And I think I was, you know, running from my faith a little bit. I was struggling so badly. And so I didn't know what anxiety and depression was. It wasn't something that we were talking about. And it's like, I'm fine. And also being a kid that was told that you were doing it in your head and, you know, you're crazy. I had this guard up of I'm not crazy, you know. So I never talked about how I felt or what my feelings were, because I was like, I'm not crazy. I was just having 3 to 4 panic attacks a day. I was so anxious. I was barely sleeping. I couldn't eat. But all I could do was show up to work, right? I could be on TV, I could be this character, and I could show up on stage and do all these things because it looked like I had so much going for me. And then I got to a point where one night I just hit this absolute breaking point and I tried to take my own life. I was literally like, I'm ending this now, and I can't keep going like this. And I didn't even know how to pray at that point. I was so broken and I was such a shell of a human. And I didn't necessarily have the best people around me other than my family. But even then, I was trying to shield them that everything was okay. So I just got to this point where I was like, I can't do this anymore. I went to leave my mom a message because my hands were shaking too badly to write a note. And I called her to leave her a message. I was like, it's 3 a.m. She's not going to pick up the phone. On the second to last ring, she picks up the phone. And I just said to her, I was like, I can't do this anymore. I can't do this anymore. I don't want to do this anymore. I can't be this character people want me to be. And I feel like I've let God down. I feel like I've let my family down. I feel like I've let everyone down. And I think it would just be easier if I just closed this book. And she just listened and she said, it's okay to not be okay. And I was like, it is? No, it's not. And she just spoke life into me, but met me where I was. It was just, she was so calm. And she goes, was I scared? Absolutely. She goes, but I could feel God just guiding me and speaking with you. And she's like, and I could tell your spirit was just so broken. You didn't need me to preach. You needed me to just pray and just be with you in this moment. And then she stayed with me till the sun came up. She drove 3 hours down and she found me, and I was just like on the floor, and she just sat with me, and she just said, she's like, okay. She goes, we got this. She goes, I'm in. And I was like, I'm drowning. And she goes, well, thank goodness I know how to swim. We met with a trauma therapist. I started just addressing what had happened and started taking care of the little girl who had been so torn apart. And then I started healing. Like, I started actually dealing with the trauma. And I was so afraid. I was so afraid to go back there. But I was in turn suffocating myself by not letting it out. And so started just getting help and finding my faith again and finding peace again, but actual peace, and realizing you can actually smile that's genuine, not from a place that's hiding your pain. After that was when I started just speaking to people around me of, I'm like, how many other people are hiding in plain sight and struggling like I was, or on the verge of jumping off a cliff? And I just started realizing how many other people are struggling. And so then I kept trying to look for resources, and I kept trying to look for help to be able to give to other people, because not everyone can find a therapist like I found, or have a mom that's going to pick up the phone at 3 a.m. or have anyone that's going to pick up the phone at 3 a.m. And so I knew there was a purpose for the pain that I had gone through. And just the fact that some people don't even have a wheelchair or a ramp to get in and out of their home just horrified me. And so my mom and I were like, we need to do something about this. And so we created our Victory Scholarship Program. And we're just a quality of life organization that provides resources, equipment, care to individuals with mobility challenges. So whether that's nursing care hours, adaptive equipment, home modifications, car modifications, whatever it is that is your victory and that will help you improve your quality of life. We always joke there's no manual for, you know, this world, and we provide that and to the best of our ability, just support for people. Because I think when you go through something so catastrophic like my family, you just feel so alone. And so this foundation is kind of that hand that's saying, hey, we see you and we want to help you, and let's turn our pain into a purpose and help someone else do the same. I had to go back to, you know, 11, 12, 13, 14, 15-year-old Victoria and say, hey, girl, like, it's going to be okay, and we're going to be okay, too, and you don't have to keep running. I had to find forgiveness, and I had to, you know, I lived by the verse of forgive them, for they know not what they do. There is cruelty out there, and there was this little girl whose innocence was ripped away and who was tortured, and it was something that forever altered my life. It took almost 2 decades to really address that. And, you know, we had some of the best lawyers in the country come to my parents and say, this is insane. Like, you have literally this signed, sealed, delivered case of malpractice and abuse and all of that. And I stopped it. I went to my parents. I was like, I don't want their blood money, and I don't want, you know, I don't want them denying what they did. And also, there's no number in the world that's going to give back what they took away from me. And what's going to is finding forgiveness. Sometimes, you know, the plan for redemption, if you will, is being the bigger person, is being the person that actually does something about it. I've never been comfortable with the whole fame and notoriety thing, but if it helps one person, then that's worth it. That's what makes that view that I fought so hard for definitely worth it. Throughout all of this, my entire family found God, and really didn't have anyone else left. And my mom would say, you know, you went on this crazy journey. She goes, but I really got to know God through it. And even to this day, I laugh because I have had doctors all over the country where I've seen, there have been some that were maybe not believers. And then they look at my medical chart, they look at the diagnosis, and then they look at the person standing in front of them. And I'm like, well, it's a Jesus thing. So I

0: You went on this crazy journey, she goes, but I really got to know God through it. And even to this day, I laugh because I have had doctors all over the country where I've seen it. There have been some that were maybe not believers. And then they look at my medical chart, they look at the diagnosis, and then they look at the person standing in front of them. And I'm like, well, it's a Jesus thing. So I said, we can just blame Jesus. How about that?
1: And a terrific job on the production, editing, and storytelling by our own Madison Derricott. And a special thanks to Victoria Arlen for sharing her remarkable journey. Her book is The View is Worth It. Go to Amazon or The Usual Suspects wherever you buy your books. She tried to take her own life. That's how bad things got. As she was competing and doing what she was supposed to do, she hadn't addressed that trauma of hers. Then that call with her mom, finding the therapist, finding room for prayer, finding room for faith again. A remarkable story of Christian courage and sacrifice here on Our American Stories.
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12: Four strikes. I'm Chris DeMeo, Fox News. U.S. forces striking Iranian oil tankers after Iran launched missiles at American warships. This, as a new report claims, Iran only has a limited amount of fuel left thanks to U.S. sanctions.
13: We know, according to U.S. Central Command, that an aircraft carrier and a guided missile destroyer evaded these attacks by Iran. And the head of Central Command saying this in part online, quote, if you shoot at two of our ships, we will impose an even higher economic cost, taking out three of yours. According to CENTCOM, after the IRGC fired at two Navy warships, U.S. troops took aim, striking three Iranian crude oil tankers with with one of them located off the coast of Karg Island near Iran's key oil exports. One U.S. official telling Fox.

0: Talks at the IRGC can't build more tankers, and they know it, that this puts them in a tougher economic spot. And Reuters reporting that Iran only has another 2 months' supply of gasoline. It's according to a source there.
1: It's Fox's Alex Hogan at the White House. A small bit of hope in the midst of tragedy as two people rescued alive in Nepal, while thousands more people are missing and over 1,300 killed in catastrophic floods.
2: A woman was found submerged underneath a building, found alive 10 days after the deadly flash flood ripped through villages along the Himalayan border between Nepal and China. Crews gave her water and a blanket before rushing her to a hospital. Meanwhile, another miracle. A man was found inside a 740-foot tunnel at a hydropower project. Crews from across the world, including the U.S., are focusing on 12 projects across Nepal where 900 workers are missing. About 500 are believed to still be trapped inside various tunnels. Officials believe the disaster was triggered by a glacier collapse that sent waves of ice, rock, and water just rushing towards those nearby villages.
1: Fox's Stephanie Bennett. 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
1: The Lindsay Clancy murder trial declared a mistrial after jurors couldn't agree on whether she was criminally responsible for killing her three children. Fox's C.B. Cotton explains the options for where the case could go from here.
15: In the future, she could face another murder trial with jurors on the same or reduced charges. Here's the thing, though. If prosecutors decide to lower the charges, there could be a bench trial, and that's where the judge delivers the verdict. There could also be some kind of plea agreement that includes psychiatric commitment. The charges could also be dismissed entirely. This trial included 5 weeks of testimony and about 40 hours of deliberations over 6.5 days. Clancy does not deny killing her three children back in 2023, but her attorneys argued during the trial that she had been suffering from postpartum psychosis. Prosecutors argued she acted deliberately and planned the killings.
1: Fox's CB Cotton. Chicago hosting the Socialism 2026 conference this holiday weekend, just days after the U.S. House passed the resolution condemning socialism.
16: The four-day socialism conference is hosted by Haymarket Books, which says the event is meant to strengthen their movement. Some of the sessions include The Black Path to Socialism, Lessons of the Russian Revolution, and What is the Muslim Left? It comes as Fox News polls show 30% of voters have a positive view of socialism, up from 27% last year. 59% of Democrats have a positive view of the Democratic Socialists of America. The tilt has fractured the Democratic Party. So the split was on full display after the House passed a symbolic resolution condemning socialism. Many moderate Democrats saw the measure as a political trap because it was attached to the Save America Act. But that did not stop 8 House Dems from siding with Republicans on the messaging resolution.
1: That's Fox's Madeline Rivera reporting. I'm Chris DeMayo. This is Fox News.
17: Weather watch calls for a spotty shower storm chance overnight. Otherwise, staying clear to partly cloudy with lows in the mid-60s. Isolated storm chance Sunday, otherwise partly sunny, with a high near 90. The south winds 10 to 15. Sunday night, there's a chance for an isolated shower storm early, back to 68. And then a mix of clouds and sun is expected Monday, high at about 93. Southerly winds 15 to 25. 70 on Monday night, with a chance for a few scattered storms. Partly sunny skies Tuesday, back to around 90. West winds 10 to 15. Isolated storm chance Tuesday night, 61. Mid-80s for highs Wednesday with a mix of clouds and sun. From the 880 Weather Center, I'm meteorologist Paul Trombley. For more, check KRVN.com. Right now, 80.
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0: This is Our American Stories, and now it's time for one of our favorite segments, the story of a song. And today's comes from an artist whose songs are best known through cover versions by other musicians. His Jersey Girl was performed by Bruce Springsteen. His All 55 was sung by the Eagles. Down There by the Train by Johnny Cash. I Hope That I Don't Fall in Love with You by 10,000 Maniacs. The Long Way Home by Nora Jones. I Don't Want to Grow Up by the Ramones. And Downtown Train by Rod Stewart. And by the way, just from the mix of those artists, you've got to say, wow, what range. Today's song is about one man, one woman, and one tavern. With no further ado, let's take a listen to find out more about this one-of-a-kind American singer-songwriter.
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5: Your songs are about waitresses and bartenders and bums. Why do you celebrate these people in song?
6: For the same reason that a lawyer hangs out in a pool room, or you find a lot of photographers at a wedding, you know? Because I find a lot of ideas here, and there's a lot of life going on around here, and kind of a bit of a private investigator, maybe, you know.
7: You know, my dad spent a lot of time in the bars. My dad drank in the afternoon in really dark bars. And so I was drawn to dark places.
6: I mean, everybody needs a different climate in order to create. Mine usually comes in, if I'm talking with somebody in a bar or something, I get a couple of lagers and try to stretch out in conversation. I try to open things up, and then I try to remember it all later, and then I write it down.
8: There's a real romance to hanging around these places. It's where you go to meet girls, but it's also where you go to invent yourself in strangers' eyes.
9: He's an extraordinary painter of pictures, as well as a teller of stories.

0: buzzing. 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It's just a longing for something and being alone. And how do you live with that? And how do you deal with it?
1: Magic or the melancholy tearing your eyes.
2: I think Waits is a poet of doomed no-hopers. People who are almost like characters from a noir novel. They're getting their last chance at love.
1: You're stumbling onto the heart of Saturday.
3: He was just a man out of time, clearly. And he knew it, I think, obviously. And he played with it. The craft and young genius of someone who was coming up with lyrics that were on a par with someone like Johnny Mercer or Hoagie Carmichael or any of the songwriters that had been the backbone of the classic American songbook.

0: The Great American Songbook is something that either gets to you or it doesn't. And it got to Tom because there was a lot of intelligence in that, in the lyrics of those songs.
1: I would go over to my friends' houses and go into the den with their dads and find out what they were listening to. I couldn't wait to be an old man. I was about 13, you know. I didn't really identify with the music of my own generation, but I seemed to like the old stuff, Cole Porter and Gershwin and Frank Sinatra.

0: had that wonderful talent to absorb all of these things that he saw. It's like storing up paints and being able to dig out the colors you want when you get ready to paint a picture. This is what he does. He paints pictures.
1: And so true. And one of Tom Waits' most heartbreaking, beautiful picture songs is called I Hope That I Don't Fall in Love with You. This tender storyteller with a boozy baritone while wearing a $7 suit and an old man's weathered fedora hat expresses what a billion men have felt, not the least, on a lonely Saturday night. Here's I Hope That I Don't Fall in Love with You.

0: And the turn in the fourth phrase, I hope that you don't fall in love with me. After exposing all of his fears of commitment, the narrator realizes he is falling for this girl that he's never met, but now must face the realization she may return the favor. You can feel the pain of a man afraid of commitment in this song. He fumbles and worries, and once he finally gets the confidence to face her, well, it's too late. She's gone, and he knows he's missed his shot. And that's the world of Tom Waits. That's the world he inhabited in his music. I was always wanting to be an old man, he said, listening to Sinatra when everybody else was listening to rock and roll. The work of Tom Waits, the life of Tom Waits, the story of a song. I hope I don't fall in love with you. 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
0: This is Lee Habib, and this is Our American Stories. James Warner Bella's pulp fiction writings on cavalry and Indians were published in paperbacks or serialized in the Saturday Evening Post. His short stories were turned into films by John Ford, and his screenplays became movie masterpieces. Here to tell another Hollywood Goes to War story, is Roger McGrath. McGrath is the author of Gunfighters, Highwaymen, and Vigilantes, Violence on the Frontier. He's a U.S. Marine and a former history professor at UCLA. Dr. McGrath has appeared on numerous History Channel documentaries, and he's a regular contributor here at Our American Stories. Take it away, McGrath.
8: The great movies, actors, directors, and writers of the 1930s, 40s, and 50s produced what has since been called the golden era of Hollywood.
9: Action!
8: Scripts came from great novels and works of history, and from compelling stories serialized in magazines. One of those who contributed mightily to the golden era, in particular to the movies of John Ford, was the writer James Warner Bella. Ford Apache, She Wore a Yellow Ribbon, Rio Grande, and others came from the pen of Bella. His stories were powerful and poignant, and filled with men of character and courage. He himself was a veteran not only of World War I, but also World War II. Bella is born in New York City in 1899 to an upper-middle-class family that can trace its roots back to the colonial era. As a youth, he's a voracious reader and excels in English and history. He's also interested in aviation, and he thinks he might become a pilot one day. Although at 11 years old, in 1910, he witnesses the crash of a biplane at an air show in New York. After high school, he's afraid he'll miss the Great War if he waits for the United States to get involved, and crosses the border to Canada, where he enlists in the Royal Flying Corps. He passes all the qualifications for flight school and is assigned to a group of cadets instructed by Pete Landry, a short, tough veteran of the great Canadian victory at Vimy Ridge. Landry calls his cadets Huns because, he says, they destroy more British planes than do the Germans. With fewer than 10 hours of instruction, Bell is ordered into the sky for a solo flight. Roaring down the runway, he thinks the old Jenny is shaking more than usual, but he pulls back on the stick and the plane soars into the sky. Approaching Toronto, he makes a sweeping left turn and heads back to the airfield. His landing's perfect. Beginner's luck. On his next three landings, he breaks, one after another, a wheel, a strut, and a tail skid. Whether that's a result of hard landings or the age of the plane is open to debate. What Bella didn't do is crash a plane, as did other cadets, including several who died. More weeks of training and more solo flight time follow. Occasionally, the runway's covered with snow. An officer gets the idea that the plane's wheels can be replaced with skis. Bella and a fellow cadet get the first chance to try taking off and landing with the new gear. They both succeed. Bella says he and the others are endowed with the supreme courage of ignorance. They also attempt aerobatic maneuvers without any real instruction. Bella flies his first loop. It's trial and error. The brass are worried and issue two pages of rudimentary instructions. The first page describes how to initiate a particular maneuver, and the second, how to recover from it. After reading the two pages, Dana Butcher, one of Bella's close flying buddies, wads up the first page and throws it away. "If you don't read that," he says, "you won't need this." And he crumples the second page and throws it away also. Bella thinks they are all on a path of acute insanity. Despite all this, Bella grows restless. He sticks pins in a map of the world, identifying places he'd like to visit. Arthur McKeel, a good friend and highly decorated veteran of World War I, asks Bella how long he will be gone. Replies Bella, "Probably the rest of my life, and a little longer." Bella first lands in Arizona and meets Jimmy McGuire, a New York Irishman who fought in the Spanish-American War in Cuba in 1898, and then went to Canada in 1914 for World War I. McGuire served with the Canadian Light Infantry and came home as a captain, decorated with Britain's Military Cross. Now there's talk about a revolution brewing in Mexico. British General Melville Boynton, who lost an arm in World War I, is put in charge of organizing a brigade of mercenaries to aid the Mexican rebels. He appoints McGuire, commander of the 1st Regiment. McGuire, in turn, offers Bella command of one of the regiment's companies. Upon learning, his battalion commander will be the famous playwright Porter Emerson Brown, who had been a speechwriter for Teddy Roosevelt and had ridden with Pancho Villa. Bella accepts immediately. It all sounds like high adventure to Bella. His first contact across the border is with a rebel commander known as El Coronel, who controls a good portion of northern Sonora. The colonel wears high, beautifully polished boots, a tailored uniform, and silver spurs. He has a silver-plated .45 strapped to his waist. Some of his troops are barefooted Indians. He lives on a large rancho with dozens of workers and servants. He's fond of offering girls barely into their teens to his guests. Bella thinks he has too much power, too much cruelty, and too little intelligence. Upon successfully completing flight training, Bella's commissioned a second lieutenant. Within days, he's shipped to England, where he joins the newly formed 117th Squadron, stationed at Witten near Cambridge. It's more training for Bella in fighters and bombers, but also day missions across the channel. Bella returns to base one day with bullet holes in his plane, including one in his headrest. By the end of the war, Bella has been promoted to deputy leader of B Flight in the 117th. Once back home in New York, Bella enrolls at Columbia University and earns a bachelor's degree. He later earns a master's at Georgetown. With college behind him, Bella sets his sights on becoming a writer. His head's full of stories, and they soon find their way onto the pages of the Saturday Evening Post. He also writes his first book, These Frantic Years, about the Roaring Twenties in New York City. He later says the book has been forgotten by all, and perhaps deservedly so. Two more books follow quickly. The Sons of Cain, a novel about the fragmented lives of men and women, and The Gods of Yesterday, a fictionalized account of his flying experiences in World War I. Bella enjoys a good income and is living well. He comes to know acclaimed authors F. Scott Fitzgerald, Edna Ferber, and John P. Marquand. He knows Charles Lindbergh before Lindbergh makes his daring solo flight across the Atlantic. Bella is a good friend of New York's mayor, Jimmy Walker. Because of articles, Bella has written about the military, including one supporting Billy Mitchell. There's talk in political circles that he be considered for a post in the Department of War.
0: And you've been listening to Roger McGrath tell the story of James Warner Bella's life. In the end, a crazy life, a life of voluntary adventure and of the highest degree and highest order. Sneaking across the border at a young age for adventure in war, in battle, in the air, the most dangerous place. And getting the kind of experience, well, young men used to dream about back when young men used to dream and have lives of adventure. And soon he pursues his life of writing. This is after the war, after World War I. And pretty soon he's hobnobbing with the greatest writers and leaders of New York. When we come back, more of the life of James Warner Bella here on Our American Stories. 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
17: 880 Weather Watch calls for a spotty shower storm chance overnight. Otherwise, staying clear to partly cloudy with lows in the mid-60s. Isolated storm chance Sunday, otherwise partly sunny, with a high near 90. The south winds 10 to 15. Sunday night, there's a chance for an isolated shower storm early, back to 68. And then a mix of clouds and sun is expected Monday, high at about 93. Southerly winds 15 to 25. 70 on Monday night, with a chance for a few scattered storms. Partly sunny skies Tuesday, back to around 90. West winds 10 to 15. Isolated storm chance Tuesday night, 61. Mid-80s for highs Wednesday, with a mix of clouds and sun. From the 880 Weather Center, I'm meteorologist Paul Trombley. For more, check KRVN.com. Right now, 81.
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18: I'm Carmen Roberts. The U.S. military strikes three Iranian oil tankers after Tehran fired missiles at an American aircraft carrier.
19: CENTCOM Commander Admiral Brad Cooper released this statement saying, "Let the message to the IRGC be clear. If you shoot at two of our ships, we will impose an even higher economic cost, taking out three of yours." And the United States says they remain prepared should there be additional missile fire against warships.
18: Fox's Trey Yingston, Tel Aviv. Americans are paying the most ever for gas over a Labor Day weekend. AAA says the national average is $4.15 a gallon, 94 cents more than last year.
20: Trump yesterday argued the new pipelines in transportation routes across the Middle East could reduce the world's reliance on the Strait of Hormuz.
18: Fox's Alex Hogan at the White House. 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
0: And we continue with Our American Stories and our Hollywood Goes to War series with Roger McGrath. And here we're telling the story of James Warner Bella. And he brought us so many terrific stories that would become the classics in the Western canon, including Fort Apache and Rio Grande. Let's pick up where we last left off. Here's Roger McGrath.
8: Bella soon learns that El Coronel simply takes whatever he needs, saying it will be paid for later. One night, Bella's dining with the colonel when a well-dressed, silver-haired man approaches their table and addresses El Coronel in Spanish. Bella understands it's something about a debt the colonel owes the man. El Coronel suddenly draws his .45 and puts two bullets in the man's belly. The man collapses to the floor, writhing in pain as he dies. Stunned by what he has just witnessed, Bella can say nothing. He simply gets up from the table, walks out the front door of the dining club, and heads for the border. Old hands such as McGuire and Brown understand the killing is simply the reality of life in Mexico. Those with power exercise it at their own discretion. This is not what Bella signed up for. He resigns his commission and is off for his second pin on the map, China. He's soon in Harbin, the commercial center and largest city in the province of Manchuria. It's still an international city when Bella arrives. There are dozens of nationalities resident in the city. The largest number of foreign settlers are from Russia, a consequence of the Trans-Siberian Railroad and a branch line that extends from Lake Baikal southeast into Manchuria. It was the Russians who in the early 1900s turned the small village of Harbin into a thriving city. An old friend of Bella's, George Hansen, is the U.S. Consul General in Harbin. Bella thinks Harbin is something like a booming mining camp in the Old West. No single entity actually governs the city. Each nationality looks after its own. Chinese warlords may exercise power in the countryside, but in Harbin, Chinese are simply one of many nationalities. In an effort to bring some order to the city, Hansen hosts a dinner party at the railway club, inviting the leaders from the many different communities. He hopes the gathering will result in an informal compact to govern the unruly city. Hansen makes Bella the chief of protocol. Bella's chief duty is ensuring that the bartenders mix all the right drinks and the waiters promptly serve them. Martinis and Manhattans are served in honor of the Americans, vodka in honor of the Russians, scotch in honor of the British, rice wine in honor of the Chinese, sake in honor of the Japanese. Everyone drinks, everyone sings, everyone expresses friendship. George Hansen beams. Several Russians begin their famous deep squat dancing with daggers half stuffed down the collars of their shirts. Tied to the exposed handles of the daggers are lighted candles. The climax of the dance comes when the Russians bound high into the air and jerk their necks and shoulders forward. The daggers fly out and, with candles burning brightly, stick blade first in the wooden floor. Well, it's unclear if the stunt was entirely successful. By this time, it doesn't matter. Well-lubricated Americans, Russians, British, Chinese, Japanese, and others are jovial and feeling no pain. Bella says, "It's the nearest the world has ever come to international amity in the Far East." Bella's soon off to his next pin on the map, Shanghai. Then other pins, Hong Kong, Singapore, the south of France, London, Scotland, and Ireland. In County Galway, Ireland, quite by accident, he runs into William Gargan, who had been one of the best pilots in the 117th. The two haven't seen each other since the war 14 years earlier. Bella returns to New York and writes furiously, churning out six novels and several short stories from 1932 through 1940. He still has an itch for military life, though, and in 1937 joins an Army Reserve unit. 4 years later, just before Japan's sneak attack on Pearl Harbor, Bella's put on active duty as a first lieutenant. Bell hasn't flown since 1923, and at age 42, the Army is not going to put him through flight training. With his World War I experience, his writing skill, and his sophisticated knowledge of people and places, Bell is perfectly suited for a billet as a staff officer. He first serves in this capacity stateside with an infantry division, but is later sent overseas to the China-Burma-India theater of the war. This puts Bella, who's rising quickly through the ranks, in his element. The CBI theater is the Wild West of World War II. It means that Bella can leave his staff duties and volunteer for missions behind enemy lines. Early in 1944, James Bella, now a lieutenant colonel, gets himself attached to the 1st Air Commando Group, led by Colonel Philip Cochran, one of the most innovative and daring American commanders of World War II. Colonel Cochran's mission is to insert troops behind Japanese lines in the jungles of Burma to begin a counteroffensive. All is set for the night of March 5, 1944, in what's codenamed Operation Thursday. The troops will be carried in gliders towed by C-47s, the military version of the Douglas DC-3. Bella will go with the first wave of gliders. At 6 in the evening, the C-47s start taking off from an airstrip in India. The gliders are attached to the planes by long tow ropes. Our glider jerked and shuddered as our tow ship took up the slack on the rope, says Bella. Then we began to move down the strip and into the dust. On both sides of the field, the long lines of troops were still filing in endlessly to fill the other gliders behind us. Once airborne, they have to sweat out a nearly 300-mile flight to the landing zone, codenamed Broadway. The men inside the glider are packed tightly together with their bodies, gear, and weapons pushing into each other. They're mostly silent. Bella wonders what will greet them when they land, if they land. Will a Japanese fighter pilot with exceptional night vision take off from one of the several Japanese airstrips along the way and intercept them? Will a tow rope break? Will a thunderstorm send them into a mountainside? Finally, word comes they are approaching the landing zone, and Bella can see smudge pots glowing in the distance. At 1,000 feet above ground level, he feels a sharp jolt as the tow rope is disengaged. It's now up to the glider pilot to land the heavily loaded crate.
0: And you've been listening to Roger McGrath tell the story of James Warner Bella's life. And my goodness, more adventure for any 10 men or women. It's just remarkable. That story of him sticking pins in the map of the world, places he planned to visit, places he actually would visit. Shanghai, Hong Kong, Singapore, London, Scotland, Ireland. But this wasn't just travel the way we do it today, stopping off at fine eateries, stopping off at fancy hotels. Now, this was very different kind of adventurism, and it's flanked by his participation in not just the First World War, but the Second. As McGrath said, he had an itch for military life. When we come back, more of the story of James Warner Bella here on Our American Stories.
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0: And we continue with our American stories and our Hollywood Goes to War series. And we're telling the story of James Warner Bellas' remarkable and adventurous life, not just as a writer, but as a fighter. And we continue now with Roger McGrath in the final part of this story.
8: Here we go into a blind clearing at better than 100 miles an hour, says Bella. Howling down the night wind, deep into the heart of enemy territory, with a whole Jap army between us and the following waves. Well, Bella's glider is one of the lucky ones. It lands without mishap, and the troops disembark and race for the cover of the surrounding jungle. Bella soon leading a recon party to locate gliders that have missed the landing zone. Meanwhile, gliders in wreckage are being removed from the landing zone. One glider is positioned and set up with lights to act as a control tower. A perimeter is established. In a short time, more than 9,000 troops are on the ground, at the cost of 150 dead. Within hours, a fairly secure airfield is in operation, 200 miles inside enemy lines. Within days, Mitchell B-25s and P-51 Mustangs are flying off the field to strike at Japanese forces. James Bella stays in the CBI theater through 1944 and for a time serves on the staff of British Admiral Lord Mountbatten, the commander of Allied forces in the CBI theater. Bella doesn't return to the States until late in 1945. He comes home with decorations that include the Bronze Star, the Legion of Merit, the Commendation Medal, and the Air Medal. He leaves active duty in January 1946, but will serve until 1957 in the reserves, retiring as a colonel. After World War II, Bella buys a home in the Santa Monica Canyon, a part of the Greater Pacific Palisades community. His post-war years in his canyon home see his writing productivity equal that of his earlier years. From the late 1940s through the 1960s, Bella has 8 books and 36 short stories and articles published. He also writes or co-writes 9 screenplays. James Bella will probably best be remembered for his work with John Ford. The two first met not in Hollywood, but in India during World War II. Ford's famous cavalry trilogy, Ford Apache, 1948, She Wore a Yellow Ribbon, 1949, and Rio Grande, 1950, are the products of Bella's brilliant writing. Ford Apache comes from Bella's story, Massacre.
6: But the others are forgotten.
7: You're wrong there. They aren't forgotten because they haven't died. They're living. Right out there. Collingwood and the rest. They'll keep on living as long as the regiment lives. Their pay is $13 a month, their diet beans and hay. Maybe horse meat before this campaign is over. Fight over cards or rot-gut whiskey, but share the last drop in their canteens. Faces may change, names, but they're there. They're the regiment, the regular army. Now and 50 years from now.
8: She Wore a Yellow Ribbon is based on 2 of Bella's stories, The Big Hunt and War Party.
7: But I know your performance under your new commander will make me proud of you. As I've always been proud of you.
8: Rio Grande comes from Bella's Mission with No Record.
7: I haven't seen you for 15 years.
9: So I've been told, sir. I have no clear memory.
7: You proved that when you failed at West Point.
9: Yes, sir.
7: Where did you enlist?
9: At Highland Falls, sir. Next day.
7: Lied about your age. Recruit training?
9: Jefferson Barracks, sir.
7: Well, on the official records, you're my son. But on this post, you're just another trooper. You heard me tell the recruits what I need from them. Twice that I will expect from you. At Chapultepec, my father, your grandfather, shot for cowardice the son of a United States senator. That was his duty. I will do mine. You've chosen my way of life. I hope you have the guts to endure it. But put out of your mind any romantic ideas that it's a way of glory. It's a life of suffering and of hardship. An uncompromising devotion to your oath and your duty.
9: Have I the colonel's permission to speak?
7: Within proper limits, yes.
9: I didn't ask to come to this regiment, sir, but I wouldn't have it otherwise now that I'm here. May I also put something straight?
7: Proceed.
9: I'm not in this post to call you father. I was ordered here as Trooper Jefferson York of the United States Cavalry, and that is all I wish to be, sir.
7: Then we understand each other.
9: We do, sir.
8: Bella will work again with John Ford, writing the screenplay for Ford's 1951 war documentary, This is Korea.
10: This is Korea.
8: When Ford and Bella go to Korea to shoot the documentary, they both are still serving in the reserves. Ford goes as a captain in the Navy, and Bella as a lieutenant colonel in the Army. Bella later co-writes the screenplays for John Ford-directed Sergeant Rutledge, 1960, and The Man Who Shot Liberty Valance, 1962.
11: You didn't kill Liberty Valance.
12: What?
11: Think back, Pilgrim. Valance came out of the saloon. You were walking toward him when he fired his first shot. Remember?
12: But, Tom, why did you do it? Why?
11: Cold-blooded murder. But I can live with it. Allie's happy. She wanted you alive.
12: But you saved my life.
11: I wish I hadn't. Allie's your girl now. Go on back in there and take that nomination. You taught her how to read and write. Now give her something to read and write about.
8: Bella's work in Hollywood is not restricted to collaboration with John Ford. Bella has a hand in 5 additional movies, either writing the screenplays or the stories the movies are based on. Probably the best of these films is Sea Chase, 1954, starring John Wayne and Lana Turner. James Warner Bella dies of a heart attack in 1976 at the age of 77. And is buried at the Veterans Cemetery in West Los Angeles. With his stories of courage, daring do, and valor, he was one of those who made the golden era of Hollywood golden. Although the author of 19 novels, dozens of short stories, and 9 screenplays, on his headstone, according to his wishes, nothing of that is mentioned. All that is said about his life is, Colonel, USA, World War II, Korea.
0: And a terrific job on the production, editing, and storytelling by our own Greg Hengler. And a special thanks to Roger McGrath. Another great installment in our Hollywood Goes to War series. This time, James Warner Bella's life is featured. And I didn't know nearly as much about this man as I thought. I knew a little about his battle, tested endurance, a little about his life, definitely about his work and the cinema and his screenplays, but nothing else. And my goodness, the length of his military career, the length is astonishing. I mean, it bridges wars and right to Korea. And he retires, my goodness, by almost not stopping. I mean, he's straight through to 1957 in the reserves, retiring as a colonel. So imagine this, you know, World War I in the teens of the 20th century, World War II right almost dead center, Korea heading almost to the 1960s. And there he was, serving the call, answering the call, and doing so with gusto, purely voluntarily. At any time, he could have ended this. He'd paid his dues. This was something he loved. It was a part of the man. And then we find out, of course, about the writing. And so much of it couldn't have happened. Could not have been possible without his war experience. And the great ones, you should all see them. She Wore a Yellow Ribbon, Rio Grande, and of course, Fort Apache, which is one of my favorites. And then The Man Who Shot Liberty Valance, which is a classic. And he died in 1976 of a heart attack, buried in the Vet Cemetery in L.A., and on his tombstone, all that mattered to him was his service to his country. The words Colonel

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11: Striking back. I'm Deborah Valentine, Fox News. U.S. forces launching strikes on three Iranian oil tankers after Iran sent missiles at two American warships. Fox's Trey Yingst has more from the Gulf region.
12: In local media reports in Iran, there are indications that the United States actually communicated with these vessels beforehand to ensure that sailors on board were not killed. Iranian state media released a clip of the U.S. Navy communicating directly with one of the vessels, telling the control room to evacuate the backside of the ship to ensure that people were not killed in these strikes. And so it's an indication that the U.S. military wants to send a very clear message of force to the Iranians, but they're not looking to kill civilians in the process. As this moves forward, though, there are questions about how the Iranians will respond. You still have the IRGC launching attacks in this area, and they have now expanded those attacks, not just targeting commercial vessels, but also the U.S. military.
11: No Americans were hurt. President Trump is suggesting, meanwhile, the U.S. could soon strike Iran's Pickaxe Mountain. Alabama Congressman Rick Crawford joined Fox News Live, saying Iran's military and economic targets are now all fair game.
13: He's made it clear to the Iranians, the IRGC, these are the conditions. And I think what you're seeing is sort of the last great act of defiance from a regime that doesn't have much more to hold on to. And he's making sure that they know that all options are on the table.
11: This comes as Egypt's foreign minister calls on the U.S. and Iran to return to negotiations. U.S. envoys Steve Witkoff and Jared Kushner met Saturday with Russian President Vladimir Putin in Moscow. The Trump administration is pushing to revive peace talks to end the war in Ukraine. The envoys plan to hold talks with Ukrainian President Volodymyr Zelensky in Kyiv on Sunday. Russia's ordered a 72-hour pause on strikes in

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0: A mistrial in the Lindsey Clancy triple murder trial on Friday after jurors couldn't agree. Fox's CB Cotton looks at the potential next steps.
5: In the future, she could face another murder trial with jurors on the same or reduced charges. Here's the thing, though. If prosecutors decide to lower the charges, there could be a bench trial, and that's where the judge delivers the verdict. There could also be some kind of plea agreement that includes psychiatric commitment. The charges could also be dismissed entirely. This trial included 5 weeks of testimony and about 40 hours of deliberations over 6.5 days. Clancy does not deny killing her three children back in 2023, but her attorneys argued during the trial that she had been suffering from postpartum psychosis. Prosecutors argued she acted deliberately and planned the killings.
0: The case is scheduled for a status conference on September 29th. Hawaii is bracing for Hurricane Lowell, a Category 4 storm. Fox Weather's Mike Seidel in Poipu Beach, Hawaii, with the forecast.
6: And it's moving west at 7. Winds now 150 miles an hour. So it's a high-end Cat 4 hurricane, not expected to become another Cat 5 again like yesterday. That's really not the issue. But it's going to make a right turn starting tonight and Sunday. And when it makes that right turn, it comes north. We're fairly confident that this area is not going to take a direct hit from this hurricane as it goes by Monday night Tuesday morning as a Category 3, still a major hurricane, but we'll be close enough at that point, about 200 miles to the east of the hurricane, Lowell, that will have strong gusty winds, may have some minor wind damage, plenty of rainfall, especially on those windward slopes and the mountaintops here. And over on the Big Island, we could see 10 plus inches of rain. Here in the lower spots here at the beaches, 4 to 6 inches of rain, the gusty winds.
0: 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I'm Deborah Valentine. 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
7: The 880 Weather Watch calls for a spotty shower storm chance overnight. Otherwise, staying clear to partly cloudy with lows in the mid-60s. Isolated storm chance Sunday, otherwise partly sunny, with a high near 90, with south winds 10 to 15. Sunday night, there's a chance for an isolated shower storm early, back to 68. And then a mix of clouds and sun is expected Monday, high at about 93. Southerly winds 15 to 25. 70 on Monday night with a chance for a few scattered storms. Partly sunny skies Tuesday back to around 90. West winds 10 to 15. Isolated storm chance Tuesday night 61. Mid-80s for highs Wednesday with a mix of clouds and sun. From the 880 Weather Center, I'm meteorologist Paul Trombley. For more, check KRVN.com. Right now, 76.
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11: 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I'm going to be talking with two very unique individuals, one in New York City and the other in New England. Let's get the show started now with the story of barbecues in New York City.
3: we're taking you to the crossroads of barbecue and Broadway, right into the heart of New York City. And outside, the sidewalks pulse with theatergoers, tours, taxi cabs, and the energy that never seems to slow down. But tucked into that excitement is a restaurant that generations of New Yorkers simply call BBQ's. Dallas BBQ is in Texas, is New York through and through. And since 1978, the Wettinson family has built it into one of the city's most recognizable restaurant brands by serving generous portions, welcoming everyone, and making millions of memories along the way. We're pleased to have join us Stuart Wettinson. Good morning and welcome to the show.
12: Hey, good morning, Freddie. That's a hell of an intro. Thank you.
3: A third-generation owner of Dallas BBQ. Man, tell us about the Wettinson family.
12: Well, as you said, I'm the third generation. I'm actually the fourth generation restaurateur in my family.
3: Okay.
12: We go back to the early part of the century. My great-grandfather was had concessions and candy stores and kind of old school hot dog stands. Did a lot of riverboat stuff, and he along with my grandfather started a chain called Wettinson's Hamburgers, 1959. It was my grandfather's vision. After seeing the early iteration of McDonald's on the West Coast, he came to New York and opened up a fast food hamburger chain and did very, very well. At its peak, it was 72 locations, publicly traded company, and after that, he kind of rebuilt himself into, you know, different restaurant concepts and tried a few different things. And Dallas BBQ took off and became very successful, starting in the late 70s and growing through the 80s and 90s. And my father, Greg Wettinson, got involved in the 80s, helping Herb streamline and grow the company and expanding into the boroughs of New York City. And then I joined in 2011 full-time after college, and we've pretty much doubled the size of the company together since then. And my grandfather, who's 88, still, thank God, alive and strong and kind of working a little less, but still involved. My father, who's young and very active, is in his late 50s, and we work together like partners and brothers and father and son. It's a great generational business, and we put a lot of pride and love into what we do. People really, I don't think, realize how homegrown and old-fashioned Dallas BBQ is at heart. We pride ourselves in, you know, doing things kind of painfully old-fashioned. Like, we, you know, who would think we're baking cornbread on 42nd Street and making our ribs every day and making our coleslaw in-house and our sauces in-house? And you know, we do it right. You know, it really shows in the experience and the way you feel after the experience. You know, it's fun food. It's a little indulgent here and there, but, you know, you don't feel like you ate junk. You don't feel like you ate commercial garbage, commissary, you know, chain food. It's real food. It's soul food. And it's a great concept. I almost sometimes don't love to be put into the barbecue category specifically because it's such a fun, dynamic place. You can go there for a healthy meal. You can go there for a fun meal. You can do authentic barbecue. You can do rotisserie chicken. You can do your wings sports thing. And of course, we have the famous frozen drinks, which are bar none. And again, they just like, we put the best quality stuff in. It's the real spirits. It's, you know, real purees, real fruit, you know, real cream of coconut. Everything is just the best we can buy. And it shows in the quality.
3: Well, everybody, we're talking with Stuart Wettinson of the Dallas BBQ. Where in the heck did the name Dallas BBQ come from? And you're on the East Coast.
12: So it's funny, you know, if I could wave a magic wand around and go back in time, I don't know if I would have done it the same way. But we're talking about a different era. We're talking about the late 70s and the early 80s, where the show Dallas was really, really relevant. And you know, you name a restaurant back then, you didn't have social media, you didn't have a website, your sign, your awning, your brand, that was all you had. So, you know, you wanted to be painfully obvious, totally transparent. And what's more obvious and transparent than Dallas BBQ? The name says it all. And that's really the origin. I mean, the name BBQ was too vague. Dallas was a nice way to align it. And Dallas fits our brand well. You know, we have this kind of honky-tonk metropolitan

0: cosmopolitan feel. It's a little like larger than life, a little slick. This isn't a country cafeteria tray barbecue place. This is a place where you come down and it's got the neon lights and the big drinks and the big signs, and it's got an energy to it that feels like you're very much in a big city.
1: Oh my gosh. I know I was driving in and I saw Dallas BBQ. And I got to be honest with you, Stuart, you were not on my radar until I got into New York. And I said, I've got to go, got to go. And lo and behold, you're in Times Square. What's it like? Tell me about the clientele that comes in. How do you understand all these people who come into the restaurant from all around the world?
0: Times Square is a really interesting place. I love Times Square. I spent a lot of time there growing up, and I did a lot of business there. And we also own Tony's Dinopoly on the other side of the Times Square.
1: Yep.
0: And people kind of have the wrong idea about Times Square. It's really the central meeting point of New York. All trains lead there, and people get together. You walk around our dining room, and it's 60, 70% New Yorkers. And they're going there because the movie theater's there, because the Broadway shows are there, because the train is easy to get to. They're, maybe meeting people from upstate or from Long Island or whatever. It's a common ground, and it's really the heart of the city. I can't stand when food critics or press and people want to kind of bash on Times Square and make it, sound like it's this tourist trap. Sure, tourists gravitate there, but it's the pinnacle of New York City. It's the home of Broadway. It's the home of big banks and big business and, big re press releases and big, IPOs. And I mean, all the big deal stuff that happens in New York, it goes down in New York City in Times Square. And people just, want to, for lack of a better term, kind of smear it. And it's a shame because Times Square should be put on a pedestal. It should be, advertised, romanticized, and it's just such an important part of commerce in the city that is very near and dear to me.
1: Wow. If New Yorkers, if you recognize a voice, you do. That's Stuart Wettinson. We're talking on the Barbecue Radio Network. I'm Freddie Bell. Well, Stuart, we got to leave it right there. No time is of the essence. How can we find you online and how can we find you in New York City and Times Square?
0: Well, besides Times Square, we have 11 locations. We're in two in the Bronx, two in Brooklyn, two in Queens. We just opened up in Secaucus, New Jersey. I'll tease it here first, but we're thinking about moving store to Long Island. We are in Chelsea, the Upper East Side, and Washington Heights. So we're all over New York City. You can follow us on all social media at Dallas BBQ. DallasBBQ.com is our website. And if you like fun, exciting social media content, take a look at some of the stuff we do. I have this awesome dude who, Catalan, I'll give him a little shout, but he does the craziest 3D AI, you name it, reels and videos. Like he's a nut. I don't even tell him what to do. He just goes crazy. So take a look. It's great stuff.
1: Will
0: And
1: do.
0: by the time you're done, you will want to come in for a drink and some barbecue.
1: Well, Stuart, thank you so much for being with us today. And we look forward to talking again on the Barbecue Radio Network.
0: All right. Thank you, Freddie. Have a great weekend.
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2: 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It's a pleasure to have you on with us today. You know, Braden, I'm so glad that you're with us. Can you take me back to the beginning when you first got interested in barbecue?
12: Yes, sir. Brady, I'm switching for you. So, I was watching a regular cooking video, not a barbecue video. I was just watching a cooking video. And, you know, on YouTube, the video you're watching, but then there's videos on the side to click on. I saw one of the videos from the barbecue pit boy. And I clicked that and I watched a couple of the videos. And the famous six-word sentence came out. I bet I can do that.
2: Wow.
12: So, yeah. That's how I started, and then I been watching more videos, and then I came across this guy. Oh, I don't know if you know him, Freddy, but this guy named my barbecue.
2: Of course, I know Johnny Mads.
12: Yeah, I. Hold on 1 second. Sorry. Yes, so Johnny Mads, he got me in to the barbecue. Well, he was the first pitmaster I watched.
2: Johnny Mads is a really great pitmaster. He's been on the Barbecue Radio Network, and we've had an incredible conversation, and he speaks really, really highly of you. So, Braden, a lot of people are wondering, well, who is this Braden Estrella? Tell us about you. And you're a young pitmaster, too. How young are you? And give us a little bit about your background.
12: Well, I'm 18 years old, I was a regular kid. I am blind.
2: You're blind?
12: Yes. I am mostly blind. I can see out of my left eye. And I had a bunch of things going on, but then I was out in the cooking world, and yeah, it's background.
2: Wow, so who taught you the most,
13: Breeden, when you first got started, the people around you, you mentioned YouTube, you mentioned books, other pit masters, or just trial and error. And how comfortable were your parents at buying all this barbecue meat for you to experiment with?
12: See, I really didn't start cooking barbecue necessarily.

0: arrive at Competition Barbecue, but I've never really cooked at home until this past year when I got the 22-inch Weber MasterTouch Kettle Grill my birthday in January.
1: Congratulations.
0: Thank you. So I really didn't start cooking much. I still haven't done it in any of the big meats yet. Like brisket or ribs or pork. But I've done burgers and that's it.
1: You've done burgers and that's it. And that really got your interest. And so what are your plans? What are you looking to do with the knowledge that you're gaining these last few years and now just having recently cooked your first cook?
0: See, Freddie, I am getting a little bit of YouTube breaking news for Barbecue Radio Network. I don't know when it's coming out. I have not really got much into it, but I am going to be writing out my own cookbook.
1: Really? Congratulations. So you just heard it here first, folks, an exclusive. Braylon Estrella is telling us that he's writing his very first barbecue cookbook. Amazing.
0: But not just barbecue.
1: Not just barbecue.
0: No.
1: So tell me what's going to be in the cookbook.
0: All right. So, I'm going to have a breakfast category so far in there. I have a country boy rolling on a budget breakfast casserole. Even though I'm not a country boy, I don't know why I put that there, but I saw it on a video, and I twisted it and made it my own.
1: Oh, my goodness. So when will it be coming out?
0: I don't have any date. I just started working on this, but I don't want to be out again. That's why I'm sharing it now. So yes, it's no date. I'm still working on the recipe, but hopefully, my hope is to have it out. About the first 2 months of 2027.
1: That sounds great. Everybody, in case you just joined us, we have the pleasure of talking with 18-year-old Braylon Estrella, who has a passion for the craft of barbecue, a willingness to learn, and he's already building relationships around the country with pitmasters and people like Johnny Maggs and many, many, many more. And you may have just heard that he has written, or he is writing, I should say, his very first cookbook, and his recipes not just primarily entrenched in barbecue, but he just mentioned a breakfast entree, and maybe even are desserts going to find their way into your cookbook, Braylon?
0: Yes. I do have a fudgy peanut butter brownie recipe in there.
1: Oh, my goodness. So do you have a sweet tooth or what?
0: No. I have a big sweet tooth, and it's a bad one, too. I cannot go my one day. I mean, I have not been without having something sweet. I want something really sweet.
1: Wonderful. Everyone, Braylon Estrella is with us. And what part of the country are you from, Braylon?
0: So I'm from New England.
1: You're from New England. All right. You know, I could tell by the accent, but I didn't want to assume. I thought I'd better ask you first. So everybody, we're talking with Braylon Estrella, as I was mentioning, a young barbecuer. He's 18 years old. He has a limited sight, but that doesn't stop him from being at the grill. He's got his first grill. And I tell you what, when we come back, I want to talk to you more about being a pit master and your relationship with Johnny Maggs. Is that okay?
0: Yeah, it's okay. I also, at some point in the show, have something. Not really, but I have something that I just came up with in my brain of how to turn a gas grill into a charcoal grill.
1: All right. You heard it here first. It's the Barbecue Radio Network. I'm Freddie Bell, and we'll take a break, and we'll be right back.
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8: Fox News, I'm Carmen Roberts. The U.S. military strikes three Iranian oil tankers after Tehran fired missiles at an American aircraft carrier.
9: CENTCOM Commander Admiral Brad Cooper released this statement saying, "Let the message to the IRGC be clear. If you shoot at two of our ships, we will impose an even higher economic cost, taking out three of yours." And the United States says they remain prepared should there be additional missile fire against warships.
8: Fox's Trey Yingston, Tel Aviv. Americans are paying the most ever for gas over a Labor Day weekend. AAA says the national average is $4.15 a gallon, 94 cents more than last year.
10: Trump yesterday argued the new pipelines in transportation routes across the Middle East could reduce the world's reliance on the Strait of Hormuz.
8: Fox's Alex Hogan at the White House. 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
11: The weather watch calls for increasing clouds overnight. Scattered showers and storms come in too as temperatures bottom out around 67. Areas of showers and storms in the forecast for Sunday, mostly sunny with a high in the upper 80s, and it will be breezy. Isolated showers and storms stick around Sunday night, partly cloudy, a low around 68 and windy. Hot for Labor Day, a high around 94. Winds will trend stronger with mostly sunny skies. Areas of showers and storms coming in Monday night could see a few strong to severe storms with mostly cloudy skies, a low around 70 and still windy. Tuesday will bring a high in the upper 80s with areas of showers and storms and mostly sunny. Then into Tuesday night, scattered showers and storms, partly cloudy as we dip back to 62. Isolated activity into Wednesday, mostly sunny with a high of 84. From the 880 Weather Center, I'm meteorologist Regina Kroll. For more, check KRVN.com.
12: Right now, it's 76 degrees.
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1: Welcome back to the Barbecue Radio Network. I'm Freddie Bell, and it's smoking hot here because we're talking with Braden Estrella. He is a man who's got a willingness to learn about the craft of barbecue. He's on the East Coast, and he's already building relationships with people like Johnny Maggs and just so many others. And he's already won a competition in the children's piece, and I see that I was going to ask you about that, and I will. You're wearing an Uncle Steve shake, taste just like barbecue. You're shaking it all over everything, and we'll talk about that. But that leads me into your own style. You're developing your own style just based on who you're talking to, like people like Johnny and so on. When somebody has eaten one of your burgers, what do you want them to notice first about that particular grill that you just made?
2: Well, I want them to know that even though I'm brown, I can cook some stuff.
1: Mm-hmm. That's what I'm saying again. You belong with blind. You can cook some stuff.
2: Yep.
1: All right. So as you're starting to develop the, I'm going to call it the Braden Estrella style of barbecue, the BESB, something that people could eventually taste and know and they kill from you. Tell us what you do that you think is different than some of the other pit masters and grill masters around the country.
2: So, I don't know if anyone thought about this, but I have never done it. I just think it would work. And I had put it in my head and you're pretty cool. So, I'm sure, do you have any idea of how to return a Weber gas grill into a charcoal grill?
1: You mentioned that a few minutes ago. So have you done that already?
2: I have not done that, but I think I know exactly what you need to do.
1: So what's the first step?
2: First step is you want to drill a hole in the top of your gas drill lid, and that is where the vent will be.
1: Mm-hmm.
2: And then next, I don't know how you do it, but when you have screw something in to use it as a handle so that you can open and close that vent.
1: Okay. So now you've got the vent and a way to open and close it.
2: Yes. But now, you want to take out the gas tank and you want to take out the burner, the gas burner. And then you want to remove all the little knobs that you use to turn the grill up and down.
1: Mm-hmm.
2: You want to remove all those knobs. And you want to, the button that you use to light all the burners up, those, that button you might not be able to take off. You might find a new got there. But the knob you take off, and then you put a water pan in it to where the gas tank was.
1: Mm-hmm.
2: And you put a charcoal grate over the top, and then you fill a chimney up with charcoal, light it up, sprinkle on the cold charcoal, and then put the grill grate back in there, and then for the bottom vent, all in general, is grill a hold on the bottom of the grill.

0: and put in like a little thing with like a rubber or plastic handle and set it and sew it on the bike.
1: Makes sense, no?
0: That undercarriage is cheap. That's cool. Into a taco bread that was saved my life.
1: Braden Estrella with us this morning and this afternoon on the Barbecue Radio Network. I'm just curious, Braden, a serious question. What would happen if I just went to my favorite store and just bought me a grill that was not gas and just put the briquettes in or the pellets and then just go from there?
0: I don't know how that would work.
1: Might be a little easier. What do you think? Everyone, Braden Estrella with us this afternoon on the Barbecue Radio Network. I'm so glad that you're with us. There have been people who've been talking a lot, and I'm sure when you talk with Johnny and a few of the others, there's a debate in barbecue of whether or not you wrap something up or you have sauce or the fat side up or down, whether or not barbecue sauce on or on the side. Let's just take it one at a time. What do you think about rubs? Do you have a favorite rub that you're using on your hamburgers and other small items that you're making?
0: Look at my shirt. Uncle Steve's shirt.
1: So you have a favorite rub from Steve Shake, Uncle Steve Shake.
0: A burger, you have to be either the thick meat shake or the lucky shake.
1: Okay. So do you have a favorite sauce?
0: Or sauce, man, like this. A noodle, blue hot barbecue sauce, hot honey barbecue sauce.
1: Hot honey barbecue sauce. Wow. If you were to describe the barbecue in your portion of the country on the East Coast, how would you describe the kind of barbecue that you find in your part of the country?
0: Oh, that's a tough one because I would say it's pretty simple, but I think they do use a lot of sauce.
1: All right. He uses a lot of sauce, and he says the barbecue from this part of the country on the East Coast is pretty simple. And he's Braden Estrella, a great young man that we've met a few weeks ago through Johnny Maggs. Can you stay with us for one more segment?
0: Oh, man. I got a bunch of time. Let's do it.
1: Right. We'll be back with Braden Estrella right after this on the Barbecue Radio Network. Let's do it.
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2: We're back on the Barbecue Radio Network, and I'm with the Braden Estrella, an 18-year-old pitmaster from the East Coast, and he is a unique individual in that he's partially sighted. He says he's blind, but I know he sees everything that we're doing here. And Braden, first of all, how can our audience get in contact with you to keep them up to date on what you're doing on with your role and your growth into the barbecue community?
3: I will be setting up the YouTube channel. I hope you get that going soon, but if you want to contact me, message me on TikTok and we will. Yep, just going. Maybe before on TikTok and the Estrella family on TikTok. I would prefer if you didn't message me on maybe before on TikTok and we'll get that set out.
2: We'll do that. You know what? We hadn't planned to do this right away, but I'm going to do this with you. Are you ready for the grease round?
3: I'm ready.
2: All right, here we go. Fast or slow cook?
3: Slow cook.
2: Why slow?
3: Because it's still out with the frying and have a jerk or two. I'm not for 3D, but when I turn 21, boy, we're going to have some fun.
2: Oh, my goodness. Braden Estrella with us. Okay, so we figured out that you like the slow cook. Do you like sauce or no sauce on your meats?
3: It depends. Ribs, sauce. Brisket, no sauce. I'm not in love with you.
2: Gotcha.
3: No sauce.
2: Okay, so do you prefer pork, beef, or chicken?
3: I'm going to have to say beef.
2: Why? Why beef?
3: It's tough because I love pork, but beef eating you not will be real. Eating your burgers, steak, I feel like beef is more versatile than pork.
2: If there is a pit master you've met or would like to meet, whose work really inspires you the most right now?
3: That's tough. I already met these barbecue. So, I'm gonna go with the guy. He is out. I don't even know his name, but Happy Bell.
2: Ah, okay. Now, I've got to ask you this. You know, our conversation has led me here, and I hadn't planned this, but I'm wondering. You reached out to me and connected me with some other people that some I knew, some I did not know. There seems to me, Braden, that there is a deep willingness inside you to help other people. Where does that come from?
3: People and anything you help, I'm just one phone call or message away.
2: Why is it important for you to help others?
3: Because we don't have enough kindness in this world. We really don't. Like, around our people, like, there are some very mean people out there, and I'm not trying to run at them, so.
2: You're a gracious young man. So when you look maybe 5 years out, Braden, what would you love for barbecue to have become in your life? What do you see 5 years from now?
3: Now, I see me either living in Texas or living half a year in Nandon. And I see me doing competition every single weekend. And I see myself being in the Bobby you had a opinion.
2: Oh, my goodness. Now, what do you want to learn next that you haven't yet mastered? What's got your attention right now besides writing that cookbook?
3: I want to learn how to smoke a brisket.
2: And a lot of people do.
3: Yeah, I want to learn how to pick the best brisket, how to throw the best brisket, how to season the best brisket, how to smoke the best brisket, and how to taste the best brisket.
2: My man, if somebody who's listening today who's about your age and they've just bought their first smoker, what would you tell them not to worry about?
3: Man, don't stress or worry about your bark on your meat. If your smoker in and you hear it black, that's not burn. That's called bark.
2: All right.
3: And not worry about, don't worry about the temperature of the pit.
2: So don't worry about the temperature of the pit. That's really instructive. Braden, you're still early in your journey. What are you most proud of so far?
3: Winning my first ever barbecue competition.
2: Really?
3: Yes.
2: All right. So, what do you hope people eventually say when they hear the name Braden Estrella in the barbecue world?
3: I'm your regular guy, man. I'm not nobody best on the standards of the other guy. Around, I can't end up name brand, but yeah, I'm the same person as everybody else. I'm just proud of myself, and if you want to bring me out for the ride, come on in.
2: All right. My last question for your final statement. Finish this sentence for me, if you will, Braden. Good barbecue is...
3: Good barbecue? That's a tough one.
2: Good barbecue is...
3: Good barbecue is life.
2: It's life. You said it well. Braden, it's been such a pleasure to be with you this afternoon and this morning talking about barbecue from the East Coast. And Braden Estrella, here's what I will say to you. Keep cooking, keep learning, keep building those relationships, keep being that beacon of light to other people, keep helping folks. I have a feeling we're going to be hearing a lot more from you, Braden Estrella.
3: You are very welcome tonight. Say a couple things before we go.
2: Yes.
3: They're the first in the line to Menskin. What are we doing? I want to host a barbecue competition at a place that has a giant pool right dead smack in the middle of the area. Because what I want to do, I want people to be able to check their meat, put their food on, and then immediately, if they're sweating, jump in the pool.
2: My man, and thank you so much for taking your time and being with us today on the Barbecue Radio Network.
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4: The stunner is nearly complete. Western Michigan has tacked on a field goal, now leads its 16th-ranked Michigan 12-7 with 35 seconds to go. At 11th-ranked LSU, a two-hour weather delay at the start, so they're only mid-second quarter. LSU leading 17-3 against Clemson. BYU up 63-7 over Utah Tech early in the fourth. Texas A&M shut out Missouri State 50-0. Blowout wins today for Ohio State and Georgia. For Texas and Indiana, number 2 Oregon came back to beat Boise State 34-27. Auburn defeated Baylor 17-16, stopping a 2-point

0: Auburn defeated Baylor 17-16, stopping a two-point try at the end at the goal line. To Major League Baseball at Philadelphia, Kyle Schwarber with his 41st home run of the season. Phils beat Atlanta 4-2. Tampa Bay won in 10 innings at Texas 6-3. Junior Caminero his 38th homer. Nationals lead at the Dodgers 3-2 bottom of the fifth.
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0: sitcom is over. I'm Chris DeMeo, Fox News. U.S. forces striking Iranian oil tankers after Iran launched missiles at American warships. This, as a new report claims, Iran only has a limited amount of fuel left thanks to U.S. sanctions.
1: We know, according to U.S. Central Command, that an aircraft carrier and a guided missile destroyer evaded these attacks by Iran, and the head of Central Command saying this in part online, quote, "If you shoot at two of our ships, we will impose an even higher economic cost, taking out three of yours." According to CENTCOM, after the IRGC fired at two Navy warships, U.S. troops took aim striking three Iranian crude oil tankers, with one of them located off the coast of Karg Island near Iran's key oil exports. One U.S. official telling Fox that the IRGC can't build more tankers, and they know it, that this puts them in a tougher economic spot. And Reuters reporting that Iran only has another 2 months' supply of gasoline. It's according to a source there.
0: It's Fox's Alex Hogan at the White House. A small bit of hope in the midst of tragedy. Two people rescued alive in Nepal, while thousands more people are missing and over 1,300 killed in catastrophic floods.
2: A woman was found submerged underneath a building, found alive 10 days after the deadly flash flood ripped through villages along the Himalayan border between Nepal and China. Crews gave her water and a blanket before rushing her to a hospital. Meanwhile, another miracle. A man was found inside a 744-foot tunnel at a hydropower project. Crews from across the world, including the U.S., are focusing on 12 projects across Nepal where 900 workers are missing. About 500 are believed to still be trapped inside various tunnels. Officials believe the disaster was triggered by a glacier collapse that sent waves of ice, rock, and water just rushing towards those nearby villages.
0: Fox's Stephanie Bennett. 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
3: The Lindsay Clancy murder trial was declared a mistrial on Friday after jurors couldn't agree on whether she was criminally responsible for killing her three children.
4: In the future, she could face another murder trial with jurors on the same or reduced charges. Here's the thing, though. If prosecutors decide to lower the charges, there could be a bench trial, and that's where the judge delivers the verdict. There could also be some kind of plea agreement that includes psychiatric commitment. The charges could also be dismissed entirely. This trial included 5 weeks of testimony and about 40 hours of deliberations over 6.5 days. Clancy does not deny killing her three children back in 2023, but her attorneys argued during the trial that she had been suffering from postpartum psychosis. Prosecutors argued she acted deliberately and planned the killings.
3: That's Fox's CB Cotton. A high school football coach in Tempe, Arizona, is out of a job and behind bars after police say he opened fire on another driver during a road rage incident. 30-year-old Natrell Quante Curtis faces charges after a nearly two-week investigation into the August 21st shooting. Now, police say they didn't have to look too hard to find the suspect. When they got to the scene of the shooting, they found scattered car parts, two spent bullet casings, and a black metal cup sitting in the middle of the road with Coach Curtis engraved on it. Well, 21 middle school students had to be hospitalized Friday in Strawberry Plains, Tennessee. The Knoxville News Sentinel reports that they were all suffering from heat-related illnesses after they were forced outdoors after a bomb threat. Some had even suffered heat stroke as temperatures got into the upper 90s. School officials say the kids were given water and shade while...
5: Beneath Nebraska skies, the crisp autumn air awakens something inside you. So you head to a Nebraska state park. Follow the trail a little farther. Stay for one more story. Because while these moments are only here for a season, the memories they create can last a lifetime. To find a fall adventure, visit yournebraskaparks.com. 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
6: The 880 Weather Watch calls for increasing clouds overnight. Scattered showers and storms come in too, as temperatures bottom out around 67. Areas of showers and storms in the forecast for Sunday, mostly sunny with a high in the upper 80s, and it will be breezy. Isolated showers and storms stick around Sunday night, partly cloudy, a low around 68 and windy. Hot for Labor Day, a high around 94. Winds will trend stronger with mostly sunny skies. Areas of showers and storms coming in Monday night could see a few strong to severe storms with mostly cloudy skies, a low around 70 and still windy. Tuesday will bring a high in the upper 80s with areas of showers and storms and mostly sunny. Then into Tuesday night, scattered showers and storms, partly cloudy as we dip back to 62. Isolated activity into Wednesday, mostly sunny with a high of 84. From the 880 Weather Center, I'm meteorologist Regina Kroll. For more, check KRVN.com. Right now, it's 76 degrees.
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8: Has lived on the New York Times bestseller list. Books like Nuclear War, Area 51, Operation Paperclip. She's a Pulitzer Prize finalist. She has written a number of books. She's been everywhere. The Washington Post, the USA Today. She talks to Joe Rogan. She's had audiences with the Vatican and the UN. She is also writes and produces, including Tom Clancy's Jack Ryan. Her new book is a sobering look at the potential civilization-ending impacts of biological war. Our guest tonight is Annie Jacobson, and the book is called Biological War, A Scenario. Annie, welcome to America at Night. Thanks for joining us.
9: Thank you for having me, and thank you for that rather dramatic introduction.
8: How do you sleep at night after writing these things?
9: You know what? Information is both king and queen. I think that the more you know, the better off you are.
8: Take us through researching this book. It's a scenario It's a nonfiction book. You researched it and sort of came up with the scenario of what if. Take us through how you wrote this.
9: Yes, you know, I wrote Nuclear War, a scenario preceding this, and I thought it would be a standalone book. The idea was to model after a Pentagon war game. I'm a national security reporter who has, you know, written all these books, all of which deal with the Pentagon, the CIA, operations, etc. And the scenario format was really stunning for me to model after that Pentagon war gaming. And when I was interviewing subject matter experts for nuclear, these are, you know, former secretaries of defense, people who advise the president. As we were finishing up our interviews, often these subject matter experts would say to me, with a little bit of a disquieting shark in the water kind of feel, Annie, you should really look at bio next. And that led to this book, which had its own, you know, reporting process, similar in terms of architecture of what I did, but what I found was very different from nuclear.
8: So take us through that. You talked to CIA, you talked to FEMA, you talked to NATO, former secretaries of defense, experts, epidemiologists, all sorts of people. And were they willing to talk? Did you have to drag it out of them? How willing were they to sit down and talk to you about all this?
9: Surprisingly willing, and I think that has to do with the kind of astonishing international success of nuclear war. I'm now writing about existential threats that essentially affect all of us. Like, weapons of mass destruction are often thought of things of the past, you know, these Cold War arsenals that, you know, are hidden underground and will never come to the fore, and that the contemporary war fighting is much more asymmetric. I found that to be true and not true, in as much that, yes, these arsenals are, you know, hidden away, but they're just as dangerous as they ever were. The actual process of reporting it was really interesting because, unlike all of my other books, which are really heavily focused on military and intelligence community, on which is essentially preparing for or working on overseas conflicts, this is in the homeland. Biodefense is a home problem. We all saw with COVID that it's not theoretical. You might say, wait a minute, why are you talking about COVID? COVID wasn't biological war. However, the kind of top headline thing I learned is that biological war is the only component of Defense Department planning that doesn't have to be an actual attack. It can be an accident or a lab leak, and that probably sounds familiar if you're thinking about COVID.
8: Yeah, that was, let's start there. What are the possibilities of COVID, a biological war or a biological gene or a pathogen that escaped?
9: In the book, I specifically do not answer that question straight on. I let readers come to their own idea about what they think. I think that the fact that the book published the last week of July at the exact same time that Dr. Anthony Fauci was in the Senate for these hearings to which he pled the fifth was this just sort of remarkable coincidence. I mean, I couldn't have imagined such a thing happening at the same time. Was it a lab leak? Well, the subject matter experts I interviewed gave me a bit of a sort of yes, but maybe no answer. I guess that would be the easiest way to say it. In other words, the facts have not yet been resolved, literally and figuratively, but the probability that it was a lab leak and not a natural zoonotic spillover event is almost certain and almost unanimously agreed upon. Rather, I should say unanimously agreed upon by everyone who didn't have a horse in the race to say that it wasn't. And when I say a horse in the race, I guess I really mean like reputation, money, power at stake, specifically to say it came out of the wet market in Wuhan.
8: Biological war, a scenario, living on the New York Times bestseller list right now. Annie Jacobson, hold that thought. Lots more to get to. She game plans. What happens if a biological pathogen escapes? What happens? What could happen? And it is straight from science fiction, but it's all too real. Annie Jacobson, a biological war, a scenario. The new book out on the New York Times bestseller list. Stay right there. More in a moment. America at Night.
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8: Annie Jacobson is with us, well-respected journalist. She's written a new book called Biological War, A Scenario. Annie, take me through this biological war pathogens and scenario. We know about anthrax, we know about ricin, but you're talking about something completely different. You're talking about some type of genetically modified pathogen. Talk about that for a moment.
9: So what I choose to tell you about in the scenario, the pathogen I use, and a pathogen is either a virus, we all know about that from COVID, or a bacteria. Everybody thinks that antibiotics beat bacteria. Well, they used to. And that's precisely why I choose the plague pathogen as the pathogen in the scenario, because plague has historical precedent. Think about the Black Death of the 14th century. It killed 150 million people in Europe. That was half of Europe. And people think of plague, bubonic plague, as a thing of the past because starting, you know, in World War II, antibiotics were able to beat plague. But now that we have genetic modifications, and I'm not even talking about AI-enabled biology, which we can get into later. I'm just talking about simple lab tweaks with genetic modifications that are available like CRISPR. You can transform the plague pathogen into something that can no longer be stopped by antibiotics. And specifically, I'm talking about pneumonic plague. It sounds like a mouthful. Think of pneumonia in your lungs. That is a respiratory illness. It's airborne. It's on the CDC and the Defense Department's tier one list of select agent pathogens that are the most dangerous and the most likely to cause a pandemic. That's what happens in the scenario. And it all begins with a lab leak in Siberia, in Russia, at a very real biosafety level 4 maximum containment facility.
8: How hard is it to make a pathogen like that?
9: Unfortunately, it's very easy. I mean, the subject matter experts that I interviewed, and many of these were the same people that are working to prevent nuclear catastrophe, you know, and they said, unlike nuclear weapons, which have this incredibly high barrier for entry, I mean, think about it. You have to have fissile material. You have to have weapons-grade uranium or plutonium. You need, you know, an ICBM or a nuclear-powered submarine or a B-2 bomber. In bio, there is no such weapon system involved. Essentially, I was told that a bad actor can make a bioweapon in their basement with a computer and a limited amount of biology in their brain. And this is what makes bio, at the Defense Department, it's considered now the greatest overall threat.
8: How do we know what countries...
9: I'm sorry, I left you in your trap.
8: No. I mean, knowledge is power, and we got you on the show. How many countries have pathogens like this? Is this just on the drawing board? Do they have them locked away under lock and key? How far along are we when it comes to this type of stuff?
9: Okay, here's where we go from bad to worse. Now, first of all, I'm going to throw some numbers at you about these labs, but I'm going to preface it by saying that the reason I have these numbers is owing to academics who put these numbers together. They're all credited in the book in the notes section. Okay. So in other words, the U.S. government, the WHO, the United Nations, they do not track these numbers. They're, and let me also set this up by telling you that a BSL-4 lab, biosafety level 4, that's what you see in the movies, like guys in spacesuits with those hoses connecting them to a breathing system. They work with pathogens that have no known cure. Ebola, Nipah, hemorrhagic fever viruses like Lassa. Right below that safety level, there's BSL-3 labs. And so that's where you can work with plague, with anthrax, with hantavirus. These are pathogens that there is supposed to be a cure for. So even though they're deadly, they're not at the biosafety level 4 level. But now, as I just told you, that genetic modifications make it very easy to make pathogens in the BSL-3 labs defeat the medical countermeasures that once killed them. We kind of have to think of BSL-4 and BSL-3 in the same degree of danger. So here are the numbers, okay? And also keep in mind that before 9/11, when all this biodefense industry buildup began, there were only two BSL-4 labs in the United States, at Fort Detrick and at the CDC in Atlanta. Now there's 17 in the United States alone. Around the world, there are 110 BSL-4 labs. And around the world, there are 3,500 BSL-3 labs, many of which are in countries where there's civil wars going on or, you know, outright war with the neighbor.
8: It's amazing to me that they were so open with you and told you all these things. What was their reasoning outside of you being a wonderful journalist and getting them? I mean, they must have been trying to ring the bell. Did they want the world to know this?
9: Well, this is a fascinating question. And, you know, with nuclear, I found for the first time in my reporting career that statement you just made, like, let's ring the bell kind of component of all this, is actually very true. And I found it even more so with bio. And this has to do with the fact that science and technology are no doubt advancing far faster than the existing regulations that are in place. That's true with nuclear because of like rising tensions with nuclear superpowers. It's much more theoretical. I spoke about the nuclear war book at the Vatican, at the United Nations, in Hiroshima for the 80th anniversary of the bombing. With bio, I've spoken now to DARPA. I'm going to the State Department next week. I spoke to the Senate. I'm actually going to the BSL-4 lab at Fort Detrick. And this kind of answers the last part of your question. Like, did I ring the alarm? You know, the director at Detrick said to me that he read the book the day it published, just last month. His whole staff read the book the day after it published. And then the phone started ringing off the hook. I'm paraphrasing him. But he said that their friends and families all called them up and said, is this true? Could this happen? And they said, yes. And the answer was, which kind of answers your question, is why didn't any of us know about this? And the answer from the director of the BSL-4 lab was, it's not our job to be super public about it. In other words, they're not trying to conceal, but if you are working in one of these labs, it's not your job to go out with a flag saying what's going on. When I have now sort of pulled the lid off it, or rather said the quiet part out loud, the attention can be brought to the matter, is how it's being explained to me, in a way that is necessary given science and technology moving at the speed of lightning. These are real existential threats that impact all of us.
8: Annie Jacobson, I got about 2 minutes left in this segment. I want to come back and talk about the game plan, because you talk about day one, day two, day three, day four, as this starts to spread in your fictitious scenario in this nonfiction book. But in Biological War, a scenario, Have you come across any near misses? Any luckily we turned left when we could have turned right, and we could have had a massive problem on our hands?
9: Well, I think you have to look no further than the COVID pandemic to realize precisely that. I mean, whatever you think of that, if you just say in a hypothetical situation, wow, something got out of a lab and there was an accident and it was released from a lab, okay? And that impacted billions of people around the world. The case fatality rate on COVID was 1%. Meaning 1 out of 100 people or less died. The case fatality rate on an airborne pathogen like pneumonic plague is 100% without medical countermeasures. 100%. So absolutely, COVID showed us that a biological catastrophe is not theoretical.
8: Mm. Hold that thought. Annie Jacobson, our guest. A Biological War sits on the New York Times bestseller list right now as we speak. She is the author of a number of books, including Nuclear War, a scenario which garnered all sorts of New York Times bestseller attention. This is a New York Times Editor's Choice, one of the most anticipated books of 2026. Annie Jacobson, the book is called Biological War, a scenario. More in a moment after this.
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5: I'm weatherology meteorologist Jennifer Wojcicki with a significant weather update. A heat advisory continues until 8 p.m. Tuesday night. A heat advisory means that a combination of high temperatures and high humidity will produce dangerous conditions, especially for those who are sensitive to heat, especially children and the elderly. In order to prevent heat sickness and heat stroke, take steps to keep cool, drink plenty of water, stay in the shade as much as possible, and, if you must be outside, take occasional breaks in an air-conditioned building to cool down. Watch out for the warning signs of heat stroke, including dizziness, nausea, headache, and disorientation. An extreme heat warning continues until 7 p.m. Tuesday night. An extreme heat warning means the combination of high temperatures and humidity will produce dangerous conditions for those who must spend time outside. Even healthy adults will be at risk for heat-related illness in a relatively short period of time outdoors. Children and the elderly are even more susceptible and need to take extra precautions. To help keep cool, drink plenty of water, stay in the shade as much as possible, and if you must be outside, take occasional breaks in an air-conditioned building to cool down. Watch out for the warning signs of heat stroke, including dizziness, nausea, headache, and disorientation. A heat advisory continues until 8 p.m. Tuesday night. An extreme heat warning continues until 7 p.m. Tuesday night.
6: The 880 Weather Watch calls for increasing clouds overnight. Scattered showers and storms come in too, as temperatures bottom out around 67. Areas of showers and storms in the forecast for Sunday, mostly sunny with a high in the upper 80s, and it will be breezy. Isolated showers and storms stick around Sunday night, partly cloudy, a low around 68 and windy. High for Labor Day, a high around 94. Winds will trend stronger with mostly sunny skies. Areas of showers and storms coming in Monday night could see a few strong to severe storms with mostly cloudy skies, a low around 70 and still windy. Tuesday will bring a high in the upper 80s with areas of showers and storms and mostly sunny. Then into Tuesday night, scattered showers and storms, partly cloudy as we dip back to 62. Isolated activity into Wednesday, mostly sunny with a high of 84. From the 880 Weather Center, I'm meteorologist Regina Kroll. For more, check KRVN.com. Right now, it's 75 degrees.
7: Weather. The Great Plains depends on 880 KRVN Lexington.
9: In her handbag, and this part is not known, was not known until one of the CIA officers who debriefed, who was one of the handlers in the situation, shared it with me. She had in her handbag plans to make a chimera virus, one of the ones that we're talking about genetically modifying a pathogen, but she was specifically going to mix Ebola, I'm sorry, she was specifically going to mix rabies with chicken pox. And so if you imagine rabies, like pneumonic plague, has a 100% death rate without medical intervention, and you chickenpox has this extraordinarily high transmissibility. So the threat that she was planning was off the charts. I was really surprised that that information was relayed to me. It happened about 10 years ago. And so you can only imagine the rudimentary tools she was working with 10 years ago, 15 years ago, I guess, now at this point, compared to what is available to bad actors now. I think that perhaps may be why that information was released.
8: Yeah, interesting. They're more or less of a that's a theme throughout the book and the research, Annie Jacobson, Biological War, a scenario, is that they're mad scientists, right? They take the plague and they combine it with chickenpox. They take Ebola and merge it with a common cold. And so it's highly contagious and highly deadly.
9: Yes, transmissible, virulent, able to beat medical countermeasures. But let me say one important thing, which is that it is not just bad actors who are working on this. So biological weapons are illegal, which is fascinating, unlike nuclear weapons, which are not illegal according to the countries that have them. I mean, those countries that have nuclear weapons make sure no one else gets them, hence Iran, what's happening today in Iran. But biological weapons are all illegal. All the signatories signed this treaty called the Biological Weapons Convention Treaty in 1972. But there's a tiny carve-out in the treaty that allows for defensive research. And that idea, defensive research, sort of speaks to your mad scientist idea, but with a strange caveat that scientists can work in these high and maximum containment labs. They can work on making a pathogen more virulent, more transmissible, able to beat a countermeasure so that they can defend against a possible illegal biological weapon being developed by someone else. You can see the absurdity and the danger in that argument. And that is what really is at the heart of the matter about what can be done in the future to prevent one of these absolutely catastrophic events from happening. And that has to do with putting guardrails on the kind of scientific research that's going on inside these thousands of laboratories, not just in the hands of a bad actor, a terrorist.
8: Does AI help us find a cure for something like this, or hurt us because it creates more terrible diseases?
9: Well, that's a very important question, and it really depends who you ask. Now, I asked a lot of people who are working in biological countermeasures, this very high-tech world, mostly in Silicon Valley. I reference these people in the end of the book in the acknowledgments. These are groups that are using computational science, also known as AI, to try and develop vaccines and countermeasures that essentially are like almost in real near time to a new threat emerging. But on the other hand, because these areas are so new and they're involving so much startup money, I think it's important to really have a look at the system as a whole, the biodefense military industrial complex, the labs, the dangers, the threats, the organizations in charge. That's what I try to do in my book, really in a fast, dramatic way, so that readers can decide for themselves, like, oh, wow, yes, we should be spending a lot of money funding these startups to come up with these medical countermeasures that are AI-based. Or, you know, oh, maybe we should do that, but we should have some guardrails on it so it's not a situation like, you know, the madness of the 1950s where America was making thermonuclear bombs, you know, literally new weapons every day.
8: Well, during COVID, clearly it became political. Society broke down in lots of ways. We got angry with each other. The isolation drove us all crazy in some way, shape, or form. Effects we're still dealing with today. I don't think we've ever really comprehended what we went through with COVID. When you were game planning after, as part of the book, game planning, what happened to society? I mean, I don't want to say it was fun, but it must have been interesting to sort of take the real world events of COVID and just superimpose them on what could happen if it was a much more dangerous biological pathogen that escaped.
9: Absolutely. And now you've hit upon the parts of reporting this book that shocked even me. And it takes a lot to shock me at this point. And this is precisely of what happens when you have a pathogen that isn't a 1% death rate like COVID was. And here's what's interesting. When I was looking at those Pentagon war game scenarios, and in bio, they're also done by pandemic planners. These are either declassified or unclassified war games. I noticed something very suspicious. In all of them, they take the reader right up and to the point that anarchy and chaos breaks out. Okay. So I take the readers from outbreak to anarchy in 6 days. And then I show you what happens on day six and day seven. Those declassified documents don't show you what happened. I realize they know what happened. They just don't want this made known publicly because people would pretty much freak out. And so that became a real serious of drilling down on my sources to say, someone's got to tell me what's being withheld here. I found that answer from Obama's former FEMA chief, Craig Fugate, who actually wrote the plans about what happens after anarchy and insurrection take over. And here's what happens. Now, Fugate explained to me this program, which I'm about to tell you about, which is called the Devolution Plan, is classified. But he could take me up to the edge of what could legally be known, and it goes like this. The president declares the Insurrection Act. This is when, you know, anarchy takes over because everyone's scrambling with tens of, you know, millions of people about to die and the absolute scarcity of food, water, and medicine. Anarchy takes over. President declares the Insurrection Act. The military is now allowed to act like law enforcement. They have shoot-to-kill orders. They can't control the population. There is no homeland defense. And so the devolution plan kicks in. It is a pre-designated set of people. They know who they are. They have signed contracts. They have rehearsed the devolution plan. They disappear into the outskirts of America, far away from Washington, D.C., into these underground bunkers called hot sites, cold sites, and warm sites. And they, in essence, wait there for the chaos to pass, for all the people to die. And then their job is to reconstitute the U.S. government. That is the actual term. I take the readers through it in sort of all the details that we can know, and it's pretty stunning.
8: I mean, that is pure science fiction. I've seen that movie. I've seen that TV show. You're telling me there are plans written down by government, by our government, in case something like that happens.
9: Craig Fugate, who's my primary source for this, signed off on the devolution plan. I have seen his signature on the redacted part of that document. And that is the document from which all updates are made. So it's essentially the architecture of the plan. And yes, this is what he told me. So again, I'm with you. It sounds like science fiction. It is science fact. And, you know, it's shocking enough to make readers, I think, you put on the book and you say, whoa, this is pretty crazy that the government knows this could happen. And when you think about it, that we're all sitting here fighting over whether or not it was a lab leak based on opinion, instead of demanding an inquiry that actually gets to the heart of that matter. Because if that was a lab leak and that can be said as fact, then it would be really beneficial to everyone to understand, okay, that kind of a lab leak with a very minor pathogen, meaning minor killing a very limited number of people, then we really need to start thinking about how biological catastrophe could impact all of us. And this idea that it's actually a near extinction level event kind of loses its catastrophization, if that's even a word, and it becomes more like, okay, so what are we going to do about it? And then to your point, should we be looking at these AI startups, or rather these bio startups that are using AI to develop medical countermeasures? Or if we haven't resolved the lab leak, are we going to have a whole new sort of ferocious fight over vaccine safety? Because that came out of the fracturing of the COVID pandemic as well.
8: Yeah. Biological War is the book. It's a scenario. Annie Jacobson with us for a couple minutes more. It's almost comical when we talk about nuclear war going to keep Iran from getting a nuclear weapon when they can just as easily release a biological pathogen. Seems almost comical. And again, I'm going to finish where I started. how you're saying people can do this in their basement? Are there like plans online? Are they teaching this in like community colleges? How accessible is something like this?
9: It's profoundly accessible, but here's an interesting thing, is that I think the reason that this is not happening is because people are really aware of the blowback, the boomerang effect of this kind of an insanity. But with that said, the fact that it is not made aware, that people don't even know that this threat exists, I think sort of heightens the danger, because you could see a bad actor doing this kind of a thing as a I told you so. And that was actually said to me by subject matter experts as well.
8: Real quick, I got about 3 minutes left here. Soviet defectors, what do we know? What did you find out about what's going on inside the Soviet Union? Something else to worry about?
9: Well, I like to base all the sort of major plot points on historical facts or pandemic scenario, you know, planning scenarios. And there was much to learn from the Soviet biological weapons program of the Cold War. This is after the treaty was signed. And I interviewed the CIA handlers and the MI6 handlers who worked with those defectors. And that's when we really learned about what was going on in this Russian labs in the 80s. And the kind of dangerous pathogens they were working on. They were making a super plague weapon from which I model the pathogen in the scenario. And again, it's not using fancy AI-enabled computational technology, but rather just laboratory tweaks to Mother Nature, to Mother Nature's pathogens. And I wanted you to see how easy it is and how nefarious and how these ideas go back to actual programs so that readers don't go like, well, this is crazy, but no one would ever be dark-hearted enough to do that. I mean, one of the Soviet biological weaponeers told his CIA handler that the point of the program was to kill all the people and leave the infrastructure intact.
8: Annie Jacobson, you, as we said, writer, producer, you work on the Tom Clancy TV show, Jack Ryan. I'm assuming movie rights have already been sold. You're already in production. Are you writing the screenplay too?
9: Io is going to be a television show, and I'm working with a wonderful producer named Patrick McManus on it. The nuclear war book is being developed by Denis Villeneuve for a film. And, of course, Villeneuve is the director of Dune and Sicario and Arrival. And I myself cannot wait for that film, because I really think Villeneuve is one of the greatest filmmakers of our time.
8: Yeah. Nuclear War was a New York Times bestseller list. You followed it up with Biological War, A Scenario. Annie Jacobson, you are way too big to join us on this show. Thank you for your time. Good luck down the road. And let's just make sure and say a little prayer that all this remains science fiction. Thank you very much for your time.
9: Thank you. Knowledge is power.
8: There you go. Annie Jacobson. The book is Biological War, A Scenario. America at Night. Back in a moment.
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8: Well, hopefully that wasn't too depressing, but there, you wanted your late night conversation. There you go. Biological war, a scenario. And tomorrow we're going to lighten things up a little bit. Tomorrow we're going to talk to Daryl Strawberry. We had to reschedule him from earlier, from late last week. Daryl Strawberry, tomorrow night. That is a much more uplifting story. It is a journey of Daryl Strawberry, was the number one pick overall in Major League Baseball, grew up in a Compton in Los Angeles, and became the savior for the New York Mets, ultimately winning a World Series with the Mets, got his life caught up with drugs and troubles, health troubles and drug issues and alcohol issues. has turned his life around, has become a preacher, and has a brand new book out, and it is a wonderful story of redemption and a man who really wears his faith on his sleeve, and it is a wonderful, wonderful story, and Daryl Strawberry is going to tell us all about it tomorrow. So more of an uplifting story tomorrow night. All right, here's what we're going to do. Take a quick break, and when we come back, it's going to be open phones next hour. 1-844-2-McGraw, 1-844-262-4729. We got plenty of voicemails to get to. We have plenty of text messages to get to. And, of course, the news rundown, some interesting

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0: retaliation. I'm Deborah Valentine, Fox News. Central Command says U.S. forces carried out strikes on Iranian oil tankers after Iran launched missiles at American warships. Fox's Alex Hogan reports from the White House.
1: The head of U.S. Central Command giving Iran a warning, saying if you shoot at U.S. ships, you will face a higher price. So CENTCOM in the Middle East today announcing this news that after the IRGC fired at two Navy warships, U.S. troops took aim striking three Iranian crude oil tankers, with one of them located off the coast of Karg Island, which is near Iran's key oil exports.
0: The strikes came nearly a week after the U.S. and Iran resumed attacks following a month of relative calm. U.S. envoys have met with Russia's Vladimir Putin in the hopes of restarting peace talks with Ukraine.
2: U.S. envoy Steve Witkoff and Jared Kushner were at the Kremlin meeting with Vladimir Putin behind closed doors for more than 3 hours Saturday. No breakthroughs were announced, but Putin's foreign policy advisor called the talks constructive and useful. The two men meet next with Ukraine's President Zelensky. Both Russia and Ukraine called off airstrikes against each other's capitals through the weekend, while Witkoff and Kushner are in the region. But both sides have been stepping up deadly aerial attacks against the other over recent weeks. Jill Nato, Fox News.
0: The August jobs report found the U.S. added 162,000 jobs last month. Acting Labor Secretary Keith Sonderling weighs in on Fox's The Big Weekend Show.
3: President Trump wanted to celebrate Labor Day big. And how did he do it? By tripling expectations. All the economists said between 50 to 55,000. And what happens? We triple it to 162,000.
0: The U.S. unemployment rate holding steady at 4.1%. 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
0: Two people rescued alive in Nepal 10 days after catastrophic flooding killed over 1,300 people. Fox's

0: Stephanie Bennett has the details.
1: A woman was found submerged underneath a building, found alive 10 days after the deadly flash flood ripped through villages along the Himalayan border between Nepal and China. Crews gave her water and a blanket before rushing her to a hospital. Meanwhile, another miracle. A man was found inside a 740-foot tunnel at a hydropower project. Crews from across the world, including the U.S., are focusing on 12 projects across Nepal where 900 workers are missing. About 500 are believed to still be trapped inside various tunnels. Officials believe the disaster was triggered by a glacier collapse that sent waves of ice, rock, and water just rushing towards those nearby villages.
0: Thousands more people remain missing, including 75 Americans. The United States has pledged $3.5 million in humanitarian aid. What's next after a mistrial was declared Friday in the Lindsey Clancy triple murder trial in Massachusetts due to a hung jury? One option is retrying Clancy on the same charges before a different jury.
2: But if prosecutors decide to lower the charges, there could be a bench trial where the judge, rather than a jury, delivers the verdict. There could also be some kind of plea agreement that includes psychiatric commitment. And lastly, the charges could be dismissed entirely. So the trial included 5 weeks of testimony and about 40 hours.
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4: The 880 Weather Watch calls for increasing clouds overnight. Scattered showers and storms come in too, as temperatures bottom out around 67. Areas of showers and storms in the forecast for Sunday. Mostly sunny with a high in the upper 80s, and it will be breezy. Isolated showers and storms stick around Sunday night. Partly cloudy, a low around 68 and windy. Hot for Labor Day, a high around 94. Winds will trend stronger with mostly sunny skies. Areas of showers and storms coming in Monday night could see a few strong to severe storms with mostly cloudy skies, a low around 70 and still windy. Tuesday will bring a high in the upper 80s with areas of showers and storms and mostly sunny. Then into Tuesday night, scattered showers and storms, partly cloudy as we dip back to 62. Isolated activity into Wednesday, mostly sunny with a high of 84. From the 880 Weather Center, I'm meteorologist Regina Kroll. For more, check KRVN.com. Right now, it's 75 degrees.
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7: Anybody watching the U.S. Open, the tennis match? I love the U.S. Open. I don't know why. It's got the grit of New York. It's sort of in your face. It's a little brash. Look out for Alexa Ealha, E-A-L-A. She is the new face of tennis. E-A-L-A, Ealha. She's becoming the face of tennis. She's 21 years old. And oh, by the way, she's got 120 million fans. She intends to, she's in her fourth season as a professional. She's a 21-year-old Filipino. And wherever she plays, she gets a huge contingent of Filipinos who watch her everywhere from back home to online to everywhere in between. They are comparing her to Venus Williams back in the day. Her run to the fourth round of Wimbledon helped boost her profile in the tennis world. She's an up-and-comer, and she has got the marketing behind her. If you've got 120 million people following you from all over the world, guess what? You are going to get the attention of some sneaker companies and some apparel companies and some mouthwash companies and some toothpaste companies. And so look for a potential breakthrough. You heard it here first. She's got the smile. She's got the charisma. Alex Ealha, E-A-L-A, of the Philippines. She's 21 years old and has 120 million fans. And she is looking to be the breakout star of this year's U.S. Open. All right, stay right there. We're going to take a break. And when we come back, Daryl Strawberry is such an interesting character. He grew up in Compton. had an alcoholic father, had a very abusive father, was a first overall pick by the New York Mets in 1980 and helped bring the World Series to New York Mets in 1986. And yes, as a kid, I was a huge Daryl Strawberry fan. Used to go to Shea Stadium all the time. He fell into trouble, drugs, alcohol, had some health problems, found himself rock bottom, cleaned himself up, put himself back together, and is now leading a very productive life. And it's an extraordinary story. And he's a wonderful gentleman. And he's going to talk to us next about his life, his extraordinary life. Daryl Strawberry next on America at Night.
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7: He has won the World Series four different times, three with the Yankees and one with the New York Mets 40 years ago in 1986. He is considered one of the most iconic baseball players of his generation, and he has been there and back twice. He has found himself, and he is now a preacher, and he spends his time preaching all over the country. Of course, I'm talking about Daryl Strawberry is out with a brand new book called Another Life, Discovering the Healing Power of Purpose on My Long Journey from Player to Preacher. 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
20: Well, thank you so much for having me, man. It's good to be on your show, and it's good to talk to you.
7: Let's talk about your health. You had a little bit of a health scare a while back. How are you feeling?
20: I did. About 2 years ago, I had a massive heart attack, and it came close to an end, and I realized that life is very short, and I'll take advantage of what you have. It's not guaranteed. I'm in great shape. I was traveling the country. I'm preaching with my son, Jordan, and by the time I got back home, I was still having some type of complication, and my wife just ran me to the hospital and put me in the emergency room, and there I was. My heart was at 40%, and they said I was in some serious trouble. I says, okay. Let's do what we have to do. And I had to go into surgery that night. But I just made an agreement. You know, I made an agreement as I was rolling into surgery with God. I'm good either way. If you take me, I'm good. If you let me stay, it'll be nice because they retire my number next year, and that would be good to be in front of the Hall of Fans to see that.
7: Your wife has saved your life on more than one occasion, has she not?
20: She has. She's been a gift. She's the one that led me back into church and led me on a long journey of sitting for 7 years and going through discipleship and learning about God and learning a new way of life. After coming through a rough life of darkness, sin, and living in drugs and womanizing, alcoholic, just so many different things that happens when you're on that platform and that stage. All the temptations out there are real, and you know, when you have a tendency of being a person that falls into that stuff because of your own personal brokenness, it's going to cost you. There's consequences behind all of that.
7: Tell me about, you've written a number of books. What was the message in this book, Daryl Strawberry, Another Life? What did you want people to learn this time?
20: I have written a lot of books, but I think this is my final one. I didn't want to write another book, you know, but God kept pushing me about writing this book because of where I'm at today, and I've been here a long time. And it's not about me. It's about going back and giving back to other people and loving them and telling them that God cares about them no matter what the circumstances are, no matter how far you have fallen down. You need to get up, and he loves you regardless of what issues you have. I think we all have some issues. If we look in everybody's closet, I think skeletons will fly out of everybody's closet. For me, mine's with public, and I think that's why he gave me a public platform to be able to navigate around the country. And when people read this book, they're going to understand more about living another life, living a different life, reinventing yourself to something different than what I was. You know, I was a baseball player when I had the uniform on. I was an athlete, just like most athletes. We all have this great success, but who are we after you take the uniform off and the cheers are gone, the boos you don't hear no more, and who are you? And

0: And sometimes guys just don't reinvent themselves. And I have. I've done it for a very long time. And a lot of times, a lot of people don't want to talk about it. I don't like to talk about it. I'm very humble about who I am. I just love people, and I love the opportunities that I've been given to go back in, you know, different communities, prisons, hospice, and just schools, and talk to kids and churches all over, and recovery. I get to do so many different things and give it back to so many people that are still sitting in these places and trying to get a new life for themselves.
1: The book is called Another Life. Daryl Strawberry, our guest. In the book, Daryl, I know you well enough to know in some of your other books that, and just our own addictions, our own issues, as you talk about, forgiving yourself is oftentimes the hardest part to do for somebody in recovery. Talk about forgiving yourself and how you talk about you, how you forgave yourself and how that's so hard and how to you actually truly forgive yourself so you can move on.
0: Yeah, that's the process for anyone that struggles with addiction in their life. I think a lot of times we carry that weight of all the things that we've done to other people. And you have to come to that place of going back and extending that forgiveness and asking someone to forgive you first for hurting them. And that's what I had to do. I had to do a lot of that. And that's when the healing part of you started to take place. And that's when you can start to forgive yourself, because I think we hold ourselves in a hostage place because of the fact that we have done so much wrong in the midst of our addiction, because it's a behavior that destroys everybody around you, from your wife to the kids and the whole household. And when you can go back and say that to them and explain to them, and I was able to do that with my first wife and second wife, and sit down with my kids and tell them I was sorry, you know, for being a father that was just, you know, absent just because of, I provided, you know, a lifestyle for you guys, but I wasn't, you know, there because I was too busy in my own selfishness and self-centeredness and addiction and running around doing what I wanted to do. And that's when you, a person, can come to the place of setting himself free, because now you have gotten rid of all the things that are down inside of you. And I think a lot of people never do the work. You have to do the work if you want to be free. And my wife, Tracy, taught me that. And I did the work and I ended up being free. And I ended up with a whole different outlook about life and about other people and making them more important. My mother always told me it's not important to be important. So I finally got that part. I don't have to think I'm important. I just do what I do because I've been set free from the bondage.
1: Yeah. You're also very candid in the book about failing in your recovery and your fits and starts with trying to find your religious flavor, right? I mean, you tried and it failed, you tried and it failed, but you kept trying. There was something in you that saw something you needed, and you kept trying. You didn't give up.
0: Yeah, well, that's because of my mother. My mother raised me right. I'm the one that made a decision to go out in the world and live a sinful lifestyle, heathen lifestyle, and play with all these things. And when you do, you get embedded in that, and you get conformed to it, and it becomes who you are, and you think, well, this is the way it is, and that's not the way it really is. And once I finally realized that, and I came back because I saw her, and I know my mom lived a different way. She was a woman of faith, and she taught me the right principles. So I had to come all the way back, and it's a process. I don't want to tell people it's an overnight miracle, because people think it's an overnight miracle. And sometimes you have to sit and get away, and I had to sit and get away. And my wife, Tracy, moved us to St. Louis, where it was a very quiet, different place from the big city of New York or L.A., and just started living a normal, simple life. And I started to see life from a totally different perspective when I started living in St. Louis, because I started to see people are more different there, and that was really helpful for me because I needed that because I was always in the fast lane.
1: Yeah. The book is called Another Life. Daryl Strawberry with us talking about his extraordinary life from growing up in Compton, California, to being the number one pick in Major League Baseball, to bursting on the scene in New York to winning a World Series, his tragic downfall, his addictions, his tax issues, his prison time, and now his redemption. The book is called Another Life. And yes, Daryl, you have lived, and not enough. I don't know if there's all nine of them, but you got quite a number in there. Talk to me about your ministry with prisons, because I found that most fascinating about how you gravitate towards and love going into prisons and talking to the prisoners.
0: Well, the ministry of prisons is really incredible, and you have to be someone that has a heart for it. And I do, because I ended up in a Florida State prison with a T-17169 because of addiction, and I did 11 months. As I was going through that process, and standing in front of the judge, Florence Foster, I never forget her in Tampa. And Pam Bondi was the prosecutor. And she was trying to, like, throw me into prison. And the judge was like, he's not a prisoner. He has a drug problem. He's not a criminal. He hasn't killed anybody. He hasn't done anything of that nature. He has a drug problem. He needs help. And she just kept going back and forth with Pam Bondi about that. And she would never send me to prison. And she sent me this treatment, and I violated and came back in front of her again. And it was the same story again. She goes to Pam, he's sick, and he needs help. And then the judge got sick and off the bench. Then I got another judge that came on, and I asked my attorney, I said, how much time would I have to do on the 18-month sentence? He said, 11 months. I said, I'll take the 11 months. So because they wanted to try to give me 5 more years probation, and go send me to another long-term treatment center. And I just knew there was no way I was going to be able to get off paper. Paper is like more of a setup, and if you violate that, you are done. You got to do those 5 years. So I decided to take the 11 months, and I got behind the prison gates, and I saw what the life was like, and I saw how people are struggling. They wasn't struggling as deep as I was, but they were struggling with real life issues. I have been somewhere and done something. I wasn't afraid. And because I'm born and raised in South Central, I know how to defend myself. So, I just thought to myself that this is a place I never want to come back. I remember the warden telling me that when I got there. He said, just do your time. You don't belong here and don't come back here. And I didn't. And I realized once I got on my journey in ministry and became an evangelist, God started pulling on my heart about going back into the prisons all over and speaking to men and encouraging them and delivering a message of hope to them. And that's why it's dear to me, because I know what it's like to be there left alone. And a lot of times I go into maximum security prisons where guys got life and they're never getting out. I go to death row, where guys are going to be executed one day. But I go in there and I give them the gospel. And I just tell them that the Lord loves you no matter what. You can have eternal life. He meets you right where you're at. He found me in the pit and put me in the pulpit. So he meets us right where we're at. Nobody's in the Bible were different than us. It was just a different generation. They all had issues, but God met them right where they were at, and he used them mightily for his glory. And that's the same thing he has done in my life. That's why prison is so dear to my heart, you know, because I know those guys that are there. They have done a heinous crime and they belong there. Don't get me wrong. I'm not saying they're supposed to be out, but they also belong. They also belong to a place to know that God loves them, and they need somebody to come in there and really hug on them and that really cares. And a lot of guys know that, because they tell me that. It's like, you don't have to even come in here. Why do you come in here? I said, because I care. I care about people. And that's the most important thing, is not just coming in there, but everywhere I go, I care about people, because my mother taught me about caring about people when I was young growing up, and never left me.
1: Daryl Strawberry, when you were in prison, was that rock bottom for you?
0: Pretty much. That was the start of it. I think I was the start of God just stopping me. I think sometimes God has to stop a person at different stops and slow him down so he won't destroy his life. Because had I stayed out, I probably would have destroyed myself and in the addiction. I had cancer twice, lost my left kidney. You know, so I was running around, and I was in the midst of addiction, like what it does to people, and it just keeps you going. And that's why so many celebrities lose their life, because people never tell them that they have a problem. And they just sweep it under the rug, and they end up ODing and dying. And it was people helping me. It was people like Ron Dock and Ray Negron, people like that from Florida, my wife Tracy, and all my different friends in South Florida who helped me through the process of trying to find recovery. And prison was just a start of stopping, and I came back out and got back into the addiction. Then all these people helped me along the way, and then I would eventually find my way.
1: Daryl, hold that thought. Daryl Strawberry with us. He's out with a brand new book called Another Life, Discovering the Healing Power of Purpose on My Long Journey from Player to Preacher. Daryl Strawberry on America at Night, back in a moment.
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7: I'm weatherology meteorologist Derek Height with a significant weather update. A severe thunderstorm warning continues until 2 a.m. this morning for Arthur, Keith, Lincoln, and McPherson counties. This line of storms has the potential for both large hail and strong straight-line winds. Hail the size of pennies and winds up to 70 miles an hour are likely as it pushes northeast at 45 miles an hour. I'm meteorologist Derek Height. 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
7: I'm weatherology meteorologist Derek Height with a significant weather update. A new severe thunderstorm warning has been issued until 2:15 a.m. this morning for Hooker, Arthur, Keith, Lincoln, Logan, and McPherson counties. This array of storms will bring with it the threat for both large hail and straight-line damaging winds. Hail the size of quarters and winds up to 80 miles an hour are likely as it moves northeast at around 35 miles an hour. Once again, a severe thunderstorm warning continues until 2:15 a.m. this morning for Hooker, Arthur, Keith, Lincoln, Logan, and McPherson counties. Bear in mind, this line of storms has the potential for quarter-size hail, and winds up to 80 miles an hour are likely. Bear in mind, additional severe weather warnings are still in effect elsewhere across our listening area. A severe thunderstorm warning continues for Arthur, Keith, Lincoln, and McPherson counties until 2 a.m. I'm meteorologist Derek Height. 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
13: The 880 Weather Watch calls for increasing clouds overnight. Scattered showers and storms come in too, as temperatures bottom out around 67. Areas of showers and storms in the forecast for Sunday, mostly sunny with a high in the upper 80s, and it will be breezy. Isolated showers and storms stick around Sunday night, partly cloudy, a low around 68 and windy. Hot for Labor Day, a high around 94. Winds will trend stronger with mostly sunny skies. Areas of showers and storms coming in Monday night could see a few strong to severe storms with mostly cloudy skies, a low around 70 and still windy. Tuesday will bring a high in the upper 80s with areas of showers and storms and mostly sunny. Then into Tuesday night, scattered showers and storms, partly cloudy as we dip back to 62. Isolated activity into Wednesday, mostly sunny with a high of 84. From the 880 Weather Center, I'm meteorologist Regina Kroll. For more, check KRVN.com.
14: Right now, it's 74 degrees.
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0: Jesus, but he had saw the work that I have been doing. Somebody brought it to his attention that I'm traveling this country and I'm helping kids and I'm helping so many people with my ministry. And then I get a call from a lady, say, D.C., and says, "Is this Darryl Strawberry?" I said, "Yes, the President of the United States, Donald J. Trump, would like to speak to you." I got on there. He says, "Darryl, how you doing, buddy?" And he was talking about my baseball career to everybody. He goes, "They all just don't know how great you was in New York, and I know how you was and the player you was, and I watch you and you hit those home runs." And he just told me, he says, "I'm so proud of you, of all the work that you are doing out there, the way you are out there encouraging people and helping people and trying to get kids off of drugs and going to prisons and doing ministry and stuff like that." And he just told me, "I'm just giving you a full pardon today. I'm giving you a clean record. You deserve it. You worked hard. You've been doing this for a very long time, and we're really proud of you." He said, "You did some bad things." I was like, "Yeah, I sure did, you know." And and he said, "Where's your wife at, Tracy?" I said, "She's right here." He said, "Tracy," he said, "let me talk to Tracy." He said, "Tracy, your husband is cleaner than you now." And it was just so funny. And it was just a moment of just for me to laugh and at the same time for me to be grateful, because you never know what miracle God is going to do in your life and how he's going to do it when you walk with him and you don't make it about you. And I think that's what our ministry is all about. I don't make it about me. I make it about people. We're living in a time where people hate each other, dislike each other, and don't even know each other. And that's really sad to see. And I just know that there's a God out there that loves every last one of us and want to give every last one of us a chance to come back around the corner and get that bitterness, whatever has happened to in your life, get that out of you and that anger out of you so you can move forward. And I've been able to do that for a very long time.
1: You often talk about traveling with your son for 270 days out of the year, and oftentimes you travel out of a LaGuardia airport. What's it like for Daryl Strawberry to sit at the Southwest terminal at LaGuardia Airport and wait for a plane? Are you mobbed?
0: Well, you got to know I'm 64 now. A lot of this generation don't really even know who I am and what I've done. It's an older generation that knows about me, and the older people that see me that comes to the airports and talks to me always tell me that they're so proud of who I am. I inspire them, you know, for the way I am and what I'm doing in ministry and helping people and traveling the country, because it's a lot. Of course, I take my son Jordan with me, and I want him to learn this life, which is, I didn't have a father figure in my life. I only had the coaches that were father figures in my life, but I didn't have a father that would show me a different way of life. So that's why I ended up in all the wrong places. But I want to be able to show my boys that this is a better way of life. This is an easier, softer way of life. It's hard. You got to get up. You got to be determined. But God's going to give you the strength, and he's going to give you the will to do it. And he's given it to me. I mean, I'm even stronger after the heart attack. And that's amazing, because I was drained, because I had been traveling for years. And I thought, well, maybe this is the end. And no, it was like I got a whole new beginning. So when I'm going through airports and people that are much older are so respectful about the fact that who I am today and what I'm doing and what the message that I carry.
1: One of those fathers you mentioned in the book is Davy Johnson, and it was a touching moment when his wife asked you to speak at his funeral.
0: Yeah, it was very touching for me. It just comes full circle. Davy was a great man. He was a great manager for us, and he was a player manager, and he kind of reminds me of like Whitey Herzog, that those guys were love their players, player managers, and let their players be players. And that's what make you be successful. And I think that's why we're successful in New York so many years. And he just, you know, when his wife called me, I just thought, wow. It just brought me to tears, you know, because of the fact of his passing. And I went and saw him like maybe 3-4 months ahead of time. I didn't know he was that sick. And I said, can you believe I'm a preacher now? He goes, yeah, I could believe it. He called me the preacher man. And he said, yeah, you had all kind of gifts inside of you. Yes, I can believe that you are. And you always had a good heart, and you always knew what was important. And I realized that more than anything because of Gary Carter and Mookie Wilson, my two teammates that I watched. They were men of faith, and they lived it. They didn't talk about it, but their actions were so different. And Davy allowed all of us to be what we were, and he allowed them to be who they were. So it really made it special for me to come full circle and be a speaker at his funeral and send him off as a great man.
1: Yeah, Daryl Strawberry, our guest, Another Life. The other story in the book that I love is you were talking about the number retired for the Mets when they are retired your number, and your father-in-law is a lifelong Cardinal fan, and you you look up in the stands and he's wearing a Mets jersey.
0: Yeah, I kind of got on my father-in-law about that. You know, I said, you know, it is, my father-in-law is here. He's a Cardinal fan diehard, and you know, he knew Tracy was me and Tracy was together and going to be married and living in St. Louis. And he's like, well, that's Daryl Strawberry. Don't you know who that is? He played for the Mets. And, you know, he played for the Ponscoms. You know, I was like, and there he was on the day of my retirement with a Strawberry 18 on, and, you know, representing me and the family and my wife and his daughter. And, you know, it's just a blessing to be able to be, like I said, living in St. Louis and with them and just the way the people are in St. Louis. I'm grateful. I'm grateful that God would send me there and send my wife and my father-in-law and the family and change my life, and I become the man that I am today.
1: Yeah. A couple of minutes. Let's talk a little baseball, Daryl Strawberry, because it was a heck of a ride for you with the Mets and the Yankees. You just celebrated in New York. You went back for the 40th anniversary of the 86 World Series team. That must have been an unbelievable weekend to catch up with many of the guys. And give me what did you take away from that weekend?
0: I really took away a lot of it was emotional and the feelings of seeing everybody because, you know, this could be the last time. A lot of us are getting older, and you see a lot of us coming back. Some are limping. Some, Ray Knight was in a wheelchair. He can't really walk that much. And some, you know, you realize that the time has passed us. And, you know, this could be a last celebration when you start seeing guys, because you don't know who's going to be here. You know, we lost Davey. We lost Gary Carter, Bill Robinson, Buddy Harrelson, and Mel Stoudemire. And you just don't know when that time is going to come. And we all on the back end of life. And so you feel that, and at the same time, you embrace that, you enjoy that, embrace some guys that have struggled and been able to, like, go walk down the road with guys like Lenny Dykstra and help him get back on track. That was a big moment in him coming back to the reunion because he hadn't been back there because of his own personal struggles. And for the fans to be able to see that because of the way he played for us and what he meant to the team. And the players just embraced him and loved him because that's what we were. It was a brotherhood. It was just like us and the Cardinals all the time in the battle. You know, it was between us who was going to win. And they beat us in 85. We won in 86. They won in 87. We won in 88. So it was just a great time and a memory to reflect on how good we really were. Because you're talking about we won 90 games a year, but if we won 90 games a year today, they'd be in the playoffs every day, every year.
1: Yeah, so, yeah, that's a good point.
0: Well, it's a wild card, but we didn't have that, and you had to win the division. So we got a clear understanding about all that, and we just wanted to remember that the brotherhood and the bond that we built together, nobody can ever take that away from you because you actually went out there and we had to do it, and it was just fun doing it together with those guys.
1: Do you have a favorite home run? Because I got a couple of them. That home run off of Nolan Ryan in the Astros playoff series to, right, that 1-1 game, the home run in game 7, which sort of clinched it. You had a lot of special home runs. Is there one or two that sort of you sort of have fond memories of?
0: Yeah, the hanging breaking ball hit off the clock in St. Louis because they didn't like us. I'm not getting on Ken Daly. He was a great pitcher. So, you know, he just left one up for me, and I hit it, and it broke the clock. And I just remember the fans, because I remember how the fans were there. They didn't like the Mets at all. We were the team, and the Cubs probably. They didn't like the Cubs. But they really hated us because the Cardinals ended up sending Keith over to us, and he ended up teaching us how to be winners and stuff like that. And so we're fortunate and blessed to be able to have Hernandez come with us. So, but that one, and Nolan Ryan was dealing in that playoff. Him and Doc was dealing, Nolan. And if I didn't get that home run, series over. If I don't hit that home run off of Knepper and tie that ball game, they were winning 4-1. I tie that ball game. We go on to win that game because Lenny hits a home run, I think, in the 10th inning, something like that.
1: Yeah.
0: And, those are big moments that you never forget. Playoffs are hard, and we had a better team in 88, but we wasn't like the 86 team. Knew how to come back. We came back, you know, 40 different times in that season. But the 88 series, we lost to the Dodgers, and, you know, that was heartbreaking, too. You remember it all because you don't forget, because you only get that certain window of time to win. And when you're in the middle of it, you got to take advantage of it.
1: Was Mike Scott doctoring the baseball in that Astros series?
0: Oh, no doubt about it. Nobody ball could ever move as much as his ball was. He'll say he didn't, but I'm quite sure somebody had something to be able to make it work for him, make it move that much, because the ball was dropping out of the, like, from the ceiling all the way to the ground. I mean, that's impossible to do. Because he had never been that way before. So it was just the last couple of years, and he said, well, he picked up a splitter. Yeah, you split it all right. You split it in half.
1: but he, you could never catch him, right? Nobody could catch him.
0: You couldn't catch him. I mean, that's just part of it. We were looking at the balls, and they were all cut up and stuff, and every ball that they threw over, and we were telling umpires, look at these balls. They cut. You know, and the umpire was like, nothing I could do. I mean, Commissioner has to make that decision. But, you know, you can't cut a baseball that much. You know, you have to have a fingernail or somebody cutting it for you, or the catcher or somebody cutting it for you and throwing it back to you, and you just put your nail in it, and you know how to cut it a little bit more and make it move. He figured it out. He dominated us, and we just didn't want to face him in the Game 7.
1: Yeah, well, that's why that Game 6 was so crazy, and that whole series was fantastic. And then you thought you were going to get an easy World Series, and then the Red Sox come to town, and, of course, the epic Game 6 and Game 7, you win it at home. It was 40 years ago. You blink your eyes, it was 40 years ago. But if you're only going to give the Met fans one World Series, Daryl, that was the one to give it to them. Look, 40 years later, Daryl Strawberry, you've led an extraordinary life. The book is called Another Life, Discovering the Healing Power of Purpose on My Long Journey from Player to Preacher. He's a man who walks the walk and talks the talk. Daryl Strawberry, keep talking, keep doing what you're doing. You've always been very, very friendly to me for absolutely no reason whatsoever, but you've made this young 10-year-old pretty happy watching you all these years, and I'm so glad that you found your purpose in life. Your wife is a sweetheart, and you keep doing what you're doing. And thank you very much for your friendship all these years. And good luck, and thanks for stopping by the show.
0: All right, thanks for having me, and thank you for your friendship, too, man. I really appreciate you. Good talking to you.
1: Daryl Strawberry, the book is called Another Life, America at Night. Back in a moment.
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0: 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I've been surfing here since I was a kid. Now, seeing my grandson out on the water, it means everything to me. 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
7: I'm weatherology meteorologist Derek Height with a significant weather update. Severe thunderstorm warnings continue across our listening area early this morning. First, a severe thunderstorm warning continues until 2:15 a.m. this morning for Hooker, Arthur, Keith, Lincoln, Logan, and McPherson counties. This batch of storms will bring with it the threat for both large hail and straight-line damaging winds. Hail the size of quarters and winds up to 80 miles an hour are likely as it pushes northeast at about 35 miles an hour. Another severe thunderstorm warning continues until 2 a.m. this morning for Arthur, Keith, Lincoln, and McPherson counties. This array of storms will bring with it the threat for both large hail and straight-line damaging winds. Penny-size hail and winds up to 70 miles an hour are likely as it moves northeast at 45 miles an hour. I'm meteorologist Derek Height. 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
7: I'm weatherology meteorologist Derek Height with a significant weather update. Severe thunderstorm warnings continue across our listening area early this morning. First, a severe thunderstorm warning continues until 2:15 a.m. this morning for McPherson, Logan, Lincoln, and Hooker counties. This line of storms has the potential for both large hail and strong straight-line winds. Quarter-size hail and winds up to 80 miles an hour are likely as it pushes east at 45 miles an hour. An additional severe thunderstorm warning continues for sections of Arthur, Keith, Lincoln, and McPherson counties until 2 a.m. this morning. This batch of storms will bring with it the threat for both large hail and straight-line damaging winds. Penny-size hail and winds up to 70 miles an hour are likely as it pushes northeast at about 45 miles an hour. Again, severe thunderstorm warnings continue for McPherson, Logan, Lincoln, and Hooker counties until 2:15 a.m. Also, Arthur, Keith, Lincoln, and McPherson counties until 2 a.m. I'm meteorologist Derek Height. 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
15: 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And that's where the new guy, John, comes from. John Ternus is the Senior Vice President of Hardware Engineering. He is now the Executive Chairman. At least they decided to stay within the company. Thank goodness. The last time they did that, it almost ruined the company. But Tim Cook rides off into the sunset with the stock up 2,272. Don't you wish you had a time machine? Our executive director is Alex Hinton. Our engineer tonight is Richard Good. I'm McGraw-Millhaven, and this is America at Night on Westwood One.

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0: Calm is over. I'm Chris DeMeo, Fox News. U.S. forces striking Iranian oil tankers after Iran launched missiles at American warships. This, as a new report claims, Iran only has a limited amount of fuel left thanks to U.S. sanctions.
1: We know, according to U.S. Central Command, that an aircraft carrier and a guided missile destroyer evaded these attacks by Iran. And the head of Central Command saying this in part online, quote, "If you shoot at two of our ships, we will impose an even higher economic cost, taking out three of yours." According to CENTCOM, after the IRGC fired at two Navy warships, U.S. troops took aim, striking three Iranian crude oil tankers, with one of them located off the coast of Karg Island near Iran's key oil exports. One U.S. official telling Fox that the IRGC can't build more tankers, and they know it, that this puts them in a tougher economic spot. And Reuters reporting that Iran only has another 2 months' supply of gasoline. It's according to a source there.
0: It's Fox's Alex Hogan reporting from the White House. A small bit of hope in the midst of tragedy in Nepal.
2: Two more people rescued in Nepal 10 days after devastating floods struck the country. A Chinese man was pulled from a tunnel early Saturday while a woman was rescued from a mud-filled home. A massive wall of water along the Nepal-Tibet border last month killed at least 1,300 people. 5,000, including 75 Americans, remain missing. Rescue teams from several countries, including the U.S., are searching for survivors.
0: That's Fox's Chanley Painter. Meantime, two people are killed and 10 missing after a mudslide in eastern China. It follows days of torrential rain brought by tropical storm Sodel. About 600,000 residents have been evacuated from risky offshore and onshore areas. And two pilots are dead after their jet crashed during an air show in Greece. The crash happening about 40 miles outside of Athens. 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
0: The Lindsay Clancy murder trial was declared a mistrial on Friday after jurors couldn't agree on whether she was criminally responsible for killing her three children.
7: In the future, she could face another murder trial with jurors on the same or reduced charges. Here's the thing, though. If prosecutors decide to lower the charges, there could be a bench trial, and that's where the judge delivers the verdict. There could also be some kind of plea agreement that includes psychiatric commitment. The charges could also be dismissed entirely. This trial included 5 weeks of testimony and about 40 hours of deliberations over 6.5 days. Clancy does not deny killing her three children.

0: back in 2023, but her attorneys argued during the trial that she had been suffering from postpartum psychosis. Prosecutors argued she acted deliberately and planned the killings.
1: That's Fox's CB Cotton. A high school football coach in Tempe, Arizona is out of a job and behind bars after police say he opened fire on another driver during a road rage incident. 30-year-old Natrell Quante Curtis faces charges after a nearly two-week investigation into the August 21st shooting. Police say they didn't have to look too hard to find the suspect. When they got to the scene of the shooting, they found scattered car parts, two spent bullet casings, and a black metal cup sitting in the middle of the road with Coach Curtis engraved on it. Well, 21 middle school students had to be hospitalized on Friday in Strawberry Plains.
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3: Day 880 Weather Watch calls for increasing clouds overnight. Scattered showers and storms come in too, as temperatures bottom out around 67. Areas of showers and storms in the forecast for Sunday, mostly sunny with a high in the upper 80s, and it will be breezy. Isolated showers and storms stick around Sunday night, partly cloudy, a low around 68 and windy. Hot for Labor Day, a high around 94. Winds will trend stronger with mostly sunny skies. Areas of showers and storms coming in Monday night could see a few strong to severe storms with mostly cloudy skies, a low around 70 and still windy. Tuesday will bring a high in the upper 80s with areas of showers and storms and mostly sunny. Then into Tuesday night, scattered showers and storms, partly cloudy as we dip back to 62. Isolated activity into Wednesday, mostly sunny with a high of 84. From the 880 Weather Center, I'm meteorologist Regina Kroll. For more, check KRVN.com. Right now, it's 73 degrees.
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5: Westwood One presents America at Night. 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
6: It's amazing. After 80 years, we're still learning and finding out about World War II, Nazi Germany, and the aftermath. And that's why we have our next guest who has written a book called They Shall Not See the Dawn, The Manhunt for the Third Reich's Most Wanted. Charles Lachman has written the book. Charles Lachman has written a number of novels, a lot of nonfiction. He's also the executive producer of Inside Edition, and the book is They Shall Not See the Dawn, The Manhunt for the Third Reich's Most Wanted. Charles Lachman, welcome to America at Night. Thanks for joining us.
7: Well, thank you for having me. Really appreciate it.
6: It's amazing how this story has sort of been lost for history, right? We know about Nuremberg. We know about the movie of it just came out. But how they were captured, that's a story in and of itself, which the book talks about.
7: That's exactly the focus of the book. There were 24 defendants at Nuremberg. They were Hitler's inner circle. And I was always fascinated by the war crimes trial way before the movie came out. And I started doing some research, and I tried to figure out how did they end up in the dock at the war crimes trial. Did they turn themselves in? No, they did not. For the most part, they were hiding out in the chaos of post-war Germany. They were tracked down. They were living under phony names and ID papers. Well, then it became a question of, okay, so how were they captured and by whom? And that turned out to be quite a tale, and that's what my book is about. It's the untold story of the greatest manhunt in history.
6: Yeah, no question about it. Was it a concentrated effort by the Allies? Who spearheaded this idea?
7: As the war was approaching its end, there was a kind of a master list drawn up by the Allied intelligence forces. And that list was distributed to an elite force of American agents assigned to the U.S. Army's Counterintelligence Corps. And they were among the best and brightest of Army draftees and enlisted personnel. And some of them, many years later, would become famous. Henry Kissinger was a CIC agent, and so was the a young staff sergeant named Jerome David Salinger from New York City. Well, He, many years later, became the famous author of The Catcher in the Rye, J.D. Salinger.
6: You're saying that J.D. Salinger and Henry Kissinger were part of the group of allies who tracked down the Nazis and brought them to Nuremberg?
7: They were CIC agents who were involved in the interrogation and investigation. Those two did not end up capturing the Nuremberg defendants. That was the mission of other CIC agents. But these two authors, gentlemen, I mention them because they're famous. They're in the CIC, and it's an illustration of the brain power that was behind the agents. They were called G-men in khakis, who were assigned to CIC. They were the best and the brightest. They came from traditional walks of life. In civilian life, they were police detectives, bankers, some PhDs, professors, lawyers, journalists. There was a race car driver. There were a lot of sons of missionaries. But they had one thing in common, which was brain power and intellect. And many of them, like Kissinger, knew the German language. Obviously, he was born in Germany. He came to America as a penniless refugee with his family. He returned to Germany as a member of the conquering army of the U.S. Of the U.S. forces.
6: Mm. Charles Lockman, our guest. The book is called They Shall Not See the Dawn, The Manhunt for the Third Reich's Most Wanted. Charles, there was some theory, wasn't there, or some belief or some worry that they were going to run into the hills of Austria and start some type of guerrilla campaign?
7: It wasn't a theory. It was a genuine concern. They were called the werewolves. It was based on German folklore, half human, half wolves. Again, Nazi fantasy. But they were gathering in the Bavarian Alps. These were diehard Nazi big shots, SS troops, the Gestapo. Hitler's army had been shattered. They knew the war was over, but they refused to surrender. So thousands of these Nazi fanatics were prepared to engage in an epic last stand, a kind of a fanatical fight to the end. And they were gathering in the Bavarian Alps at the border between Germany and Austria. And this is where a lot of the CIC intelligence was focused on. They were concerned that they would launch a guerrilla warfare. They would hit the Allies in the weak spots, the flanks, the rear, disrupt the lines of communication, make mayhem, and murder the Americans and the British Allied forces.
6: So there was a bit of a race to sort of arrest them before they had a chance to reconstitute, I'm assuming.
7: Exactly. The purpose of the manhunt was partly, yes, justice. They wanted to hang these Nazi war criminals for what they did during the war. But it was also a practical matter of stomping out the possibility of armed guerrilla warfare before it could really spark itself.
6: Who was the Nazi who was addicted to heroin or opiates?
7: Well, that was most famously Hermann Göring. You mentioned the movie Nuremberg. He was the subject of that movie. He was not only obese, but he was addicted to drugs. He actually surrendered. He was probably the only Nuremberg defendant who raised his hand up. It was a organized surrender arranged by his adjutant. And he actually had the ridiculous fantasy, the notion that he would meet with General Eisenhower and negotiate a surrender of the German forces to the Americans. Of course, that did not happen. He was jailed in Nuremberg and convicted of war crimes. And a few hours before he was to be hung, he committed suicide by biting on a glass vial of cyanide.
6: Mm. Charles Lockman, the book is They Shall Not See the Dawn. How did you go about researching this? How much is out there about this 80 years later?
7: Not a lot, but enough. A lot of the stories of the CIC agents came from oral histories that the agents left behind, some of it on deposit at various Holocaust museums around the world. There were also memoirs, privately published memoirs written by some of them. I had access to the National Archives at College Park in Maryland, and I also had access through a German-speaking historian researcher who knew the ins and outs of the German archives in Germany.
6: Mm. I know a lot of people love to play conspiracy theory, and at the time, I guess, there was a whole lot of conspiracy theories that Hitler somehow survived, escaped to the mountains. It's pretty well known, is it not, that he died in that bunker?
7: Well, the mystery was genuine, and it was really triggered by the Soviet dictator, Stalin. And when it was the Red Army that took over Berlin, and they were the ones who found Hitler's charred remains in the chancellery, the German chancellery, when they conquered Berlin, and those remains were removed to Moscow for his own nefarious purposes. Bear in mind, this was just the beginning of the Cold War. Stalin let it be known that in his opinion and the opinion of the Soviet army, Hitler could very well be alive. Why did he do this? Well, mischief. He also wanted to create the impression that the British were harboring Hitler, and he was he did it because he thought it would create chaos in the West.
6: Mm. But Hitler died in that bunker, right? He was committed suicide in that bunker, right? I mean, that's
7: There's no question that that he did die. It's kind of fun to consider all these conspiracy theories over the years. You may have seen that what I thought was a great streaming movie a few years back called The Hunters, where Hitler survived and was living in South America. It never happened. There's no question, based on the historical records and also forensic records, that it's been established beyond any doubt through DNA and dental records that Hitler's dead and died in 1945.
6: Charles Lachman, our guest. The book is called They Shall Not See the Dawn, The Manhunt for the Third Reich's Most Wanted. Why the title? Take me through the title, They Shall Not See the Dawn. What does that mean?
7: Right. It's based on something that Eisenhower decreed. After the Nuremberg verdicts came down in late September 1946, it was decided that that the hangings would take place within 16 days. And Eisenhower despised the Nazis, and he did not want them to see another dawn. So he told his men at the Palace of Justice in Nuremberg that he wanted the hangings to take place right after midnight, so that all of the 10 convicted Nazis would be hung before they could see another dawn.
6: Mm. There was one woman involved, wasn't there?
7: Well, only there were women who were hanged, not at Nuremberg. There was a famous concentration, an infamous concentration camp guard who was a woman who was hanged at the Dachau trials, but not at Nuremberg.
6: Mm. Did any of them ever apologize, come to grips with what they had done, or were they defiant till the end?
7: Some of them did. Otto Frank, the so-called Butcher of Poland, made his peace with God on the steps at the gallows. So did some of the other defendants. But a number of them were defiant. Most notoriously, a monster of a man named Julius Streicher. He was the notorious publisher of a Nazi rag called Der Stürmer, which No Surprise was Hitler's favorite newspaper. And he really set the tone in the 1920s and 30s for what became the Final Solution, the Holocaust. He was convicted at Nuremberg. And as he went up the steps, the 13 steps of the gallows, he looked out and he was asked, do you have any last words? What did he say? Heil Hitler. So he was defiant to the end. Interestingly enough, the American hangman who was in charge of the hangings, a staff sergeant named John Woods, was so upset at hearing this that he manipulated the noose behind the striker's neck in a way that when the gallows were open and Stryker fell through, he did not snap his neck instantly as it was designed to do. Instead, he was slowly strangled to death, a torturous end to an evil man's life.
6: Mm. Charles Lockman, I got about a minute left. The book is called They Shall Not See the Dawn. Amazon bookstores everywhere. What's been the reaction? The book came out a couple months ago. What's the reaction that since the book's come out?
7: Well, the book came out actually a week or so ago.
6: I'm sorry.
7: No problem. And so it's bubbling. I've made a number of TV appearances and on CBS, which and a lot more coming. So I think the reaction's been very positive. Had a great review in the Forbes magazine and the New York Post. They called it a kind of like a, I think the Post said that the narrative drive was so forceful it was like a Sherman tank going down the Autobahn. So that was good to hear. It's a very exciting, fast-paced narrative. It's not like a traditional history book. I wrote it almost like a nonfiction Day of the Jackal. I wanted to really, and it's written in the present tense, I really wanted to bring the readers into the moment so that they could kind of experience this intense manhunt, the most serious manhunt in world history, in my opinion, and have them experience it the way the CIC agents experienced it.
6: Yeah, Charles Lockman, the book is They Shall Not See the Dawn, The Manhunt for the Third Reich's Most Wanted. Charles Lockman, also a executive producer for Inside Edition. Charles, thank you very much. Fascinating conversation. Good luck with the book. Be safe down the road, and you're always welcome here. Thank you, sir.
7: Thank you so much.
6: You got it. America at Night, back in a moment.
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0: honored Edgar Hicks with the 2026 Service to Agriculture Award. Born in Louisiana, Edgar made a career in commodity trading and grain merchandising. But friends say what made Edgar special was how he used these experiences to directly serve producers. Edgar believed agriculture worked best when people had strong relationships and a sense of shared purpose. He invested in young people and underserved communities throughout Kansas and Nebraska, including his work in founding the Kansas Black Farmers Association. Rancher and friend Kevin Cooksley said Edgar's investment in youth, dedication to producers, and commitment to building stronger communities was what set him apart.
1: I think it's extremely fitting that he be recognized for service to agriculture because that's exactly what he represented, what he did. There's just been nobody quite like him in my lifetime anyway.
0: The Nebraska Rural Radio Association is honored to recognize the late Edgar Hicks for his service to agriculture.
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5: You know, I got a quick minute to tell this story about J.D. Salinger. Of course, wrote Catcher in the Rye, the famous author who really only wrote Catcher in the Rye and was a recluse, virtually only wrote that, was a recluse in New England for years and years and years, died just a few years ago. At one point, I was at the J.P. Morgan Library in New York. I don't know what I was doing there. It's right there, right by the old Pan Am building, the MetLife building. And I think it was right off Park Avenue. And for whatever reason, I was waiting for a plane and had a couple hours, and I stumbled into the Morgan Library, the J.P. Morgan Library. And I'm minding my own business, and I'm looking at different things, and I come across this glass case. And in it is letters that J.D. Salinger wrote while he was in the Army. And one of the letters that J.D. Salinger wrote to his friend, and it said, I'm thinking about writing a book, and if I ever write this book, the main character is going to be named after my dear friend who I spent time with in the Army, J.D. Salinger. And he wrote the letter to his Army buddy named Holden Caulfield, who he writes Catcher in the Rye, and the main character's name is Holden Caulfield. And so there's the letter that J.D. Salinger writes to his Army buddy, Holden Caulfield, and says, if I ever write a book, I'm going to use your name as the main character's name. How about that? Yeah, it's at the Morgan Library in New York. If you ever get a chance, it's pretty cool to see. All right, stay right there. Bill Clevelin's on the road.

0: check in with him in a moment. 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
12: The 880 Weather Watch calls for increasing clouds overnight. Scattered showers and storms come in too, as temperatures bottom out around 67. Areas of showers and storms in the forecast for Sunday, mostly sunny with a high in the upper 80s, and it will be breezy. Isolated showers and storms stick around Sunday night, partly cloudy, a low around 68 and windy. Hot for Labor Day, a high around 94. Winds will trend stronger with mostly sunny skies. Areas of showers and storms coming in Monday night could see a few strong to severe storms with mostly cloudy skies, a low around 70 and still windy. Tuesday will bring a high in the upper 80s with areas of showers and storms and mostly sunny. Then into Tuesday night, scattered showers and storms, partly cloudy as we dip back to 62. Isolated activity into Wednesday, mostly sunny with a high of 84. From the 880 Weather Center, I'm meteorologist Regina Kroll. For more, check KRVN.com. Right now, it's 71 degrees.
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1: All right. Bill Cleveland is our traveling correspondent, our Westwood One traveling correspondent, and his website is BillOnTheRoad.com. Bill Cleveland, welcome back to the show, my dear friend.
2: Hello, McGraw. How you doing?
1: I'm doing good. Where are you in this crazy mixed-up world?
2: I am in St. Louis, Missouri, where I began the week with strep throat, I might add. And so I had almost no voice this morning. It is a miracle, a radio miracle, that I'm joining you this evening. I must tell you. I'm sure there are tens of people that are excited that I was able to join you this evening.
1: Did you get strep throat in Joliet last week, or how did you get strep throat?
2: I'm not sure, McGraw, but here's the deal. I get it once a year. It's not always the same time, but I will get it at least, well, usually it's just once per year, and it runs, you know, the thing. You get the gross looking junk on your tonsils, and then you're sneezing and cough, and then it's gone. And I don't go do antibiotics or any of that crap. I just take it like a man. You know how guys are. We don't want to go to the doctor, right?
1: You just rub a little dirt on it.
2: Well, I haven't tried that. Does that work?
1: Not on your tonsils, I don't think. Yeah, no. All right, fair enough. Well, so you're playing Hurt tonight. We appreciate you playing Hurt tonight. It's
2: my pleasure.
1: You're a gentleman and a scholar. All right, we're talking Dolly Parton tonight?
2: Yeah, I did an article for Yahoo Travel earlier in the week about Dolly Parton and about places that people can go to kind of remember her, memorialize her, and of course these places will be around forever. So I thought I'd mention a few of those tonight, because I'm sure Dolly Parton was a big part of many people listening tonight. People had her in her, you know, loved their music, and just of course, who didn't enjoy and love Dolly Parton? So the obvious first one I'll mention right off the bat is Dollywood. And I was just talking to a friend of mine the other day about Dollywood, and she was under the impression that Dollywood was this kind of cheesy theme park out in the middle of, you know, the Smoky Mountains. And I said, I have to tell you, I have been to Dollywood now, I think, three different times. I will tell you, it is a first-class operation. It is a wonderful theme park. It's super clean, great rides. They have good food there. They've got like a bald eagle sanctuary in the middle of the theme park. I mean, it is a really cool place. They have a replica of Dolly Parton's childhood home there, which you can see, and of course it's super super tiny, so pretty wild to see that. And then they have a really cool museum there with all sorts of awards that she had won, and dresses and instruments and, you know, handwritten lyrics to songs and things like that. So don't sleep on Dollywood. It is a wonderful theme park.
1: Are there, when you say theme park, do they have like roller coasters and rides and things like that? Oh, okay.
2: Yeah, yeah. So it was actually a Silver Dollar City theme park until 1986. And she decided to partner, I guess she bought into the franchise, and they turned it into Dollywood in the, mid 80s. And so, it's not all Dolly Parton themed, but it is, there's no mistaking that it's, owned by Dolly Parton while you're there. But it's very cool, and I would highly recommend checking that out. And not far from there, you got the Dolly Parton statue. Went up in 1987, and I hope I'm not going to butcher the name. I always kind of stumble on this. I think it's Sevierville, Tennessee. If not, someone will angrily email me later. But I believe that's correct, Sevierville, Tennessee. And it's right there on the City Hall, the courthouse, right out in front. It was just pretty to see that. Now, for her childhood and her younger days, there are still a couple of places that if you happen to be in that neck of the woods and you want to see where a young 10-year-old Dolly Parton performed her very first gig, there's a theater called the Pines Theater in downtown Sevierville.

0: Chicago, and it's not a theater anymore, but they reopened it as a restaurant and an entertainment venue. It's called the Pines Downtown, so you can check that out. And she performed there, which is pretty wild. In 1956, she was 10 years old.
1: Wow.
0: And performed there. And another place that she performed, and again, this is the building is there. It's not a grocery store anymore, but apparently she used to perform at a place called the Cass Walker Grocery Store. Cass Walker's Grocery Store. And this, I guess, was a guy who was one of these very aggressive advertisers. You know what I'm talking about? Like, every town's got, it's either the car dealer or the furniture guy. Or, and they're, you know, their name is all over the town. And so I believe he was kind of one of those. He had a grocery store, but people would come and perform there. And Dolly Parton was one. And the Everly Brothers actually also performed there and kind of got their start in their youth. So you can go and you can see that. That building is still there. It's part of a church now downtown. There's another place that a lot of people, I'm sure, listening have been to, and it's the Ryman Auditorium. So in 1959, Dolly Parton made her very first appearance on the Grand Ole Opry. She was 13 years old. Listen to this. She was introduced by music legend Johnny Cash. Can you imagine? That's your that's who gets to introduce you on stage, Johnny Cash. she performed a song called You Gotta Be My Baby, and she received three encores that night. How about that?
1: Wow.
0: So that's pretty cool. A lot of people call it the mother church of country music. It's an awesome facility. A lot of people think that's where the Grand Ole Opry started. That's actually not true. It started in another, actually, it had, I think, two other homes before it got to the Opry, but it was there from 1943 to 1974. But it's awesome to visit the Grand Ole Opry, the Grand Ole Opry and the Ryman Auditorium, and certainly for some Dolly Parton history. There's another building that folks can tour, and with Dolly Parton history, it's called RCA Studio B. And so to visit this very historic studio, you'll have to visit the Country Music Hall of Fame in downtown Nashville. And from there, you can book a tour to go to check out Studio B. Now, a lot of people visit Studio B because there's a lot of Elvis Presley history there. In fact, when you tour the studio, and it's, you know, it's pretty small, but you'll go into that room and you'll see where Elvis recorded a lot of songs. You can actually have a seat at his favorite piano that they have there. Kind of fun to get your photo taken there. But Dolly, it's kind of a funny story. When she first got her first recording gig for, you know, record contract, and she was slated to sing some songs at RCA Studio B, she was in a hurry. She was running late, and she crashed her car into the building, RCA Studio B. And she didn't tell anybody. She didn't tell anybody she had crashed into the, and I guess afterwards she left, and then people were like, what the heck? Why are these bricks screwed up on the side of the building? And so you can actually still see on the side of the building where Dolly Parton crashed her car into the side of ours. But this is where she sang I Will Always Love You. That's where she recorded that and a handful of other songs there. But it's a wonderful tour. If you've never been, RCA Studio B, that's a good one. Another one on the list is, in fact, the Grand Ole Opry House. Now, I'm guessing you're not a country music fan.
1: First of all, you're wrong. I love country music.
0: Okay.
1: I love I love Garth Brooks. I love George Strait. But I love old school country, and it pains
0: Haggard, Johnny Cash.
1: All of them. And Johnny Cash is it pains me that I haven't gone to Nashville to see all this stuff. I got to put that on my list.
0: Yes, yeah. When you go, you let me know. I will mark out your itinerary to show you things to see. Well, to see what's left. My gosh, they butchered a lot of the stuff in that town, so it's losing a lot of authenticity, unfortunately. But the Grand Ole Opry House is there. Since 1969, Dolly Parton's been a member of the Opry. And what's really cool about the Grand Ole Opry House, not only is it now the longest home of the famous radio program, you can do this really great tour. You can go backstage. There's just regular folks now can go back. You can see the dressing rooms. They'll take you out on the stage, and you can actually stand in the center circle. And for people who don't know the history of the Opry, the center circle is a really important part of country music, because once you become a Grand Ole Opry member, you'll go out there and you get to perform

0: your songs right in the on this circle. And the circle is important because it came from the Ryman Auditorium, where people like Patsy Cline, even Elvis, a lot of the folks that we just talked about, you know, perform. So there's a lot of history there.
1: Yeah.
0: And when somebody performs for the first time, you know, they'll break down in tears because it's such
1: sure.
0: a magical moment for them.
1: Yeah.
0: Take the tour and see the show. Totally recommend that. And then one other, well, I'll say two quick ones there. So Dolly has a, ever the entrepreneur, she had a truck stop built like just a couple months before she passed away. And it's called Dolly's Tennessee Travel Stop. And it's just south of Nashville in a little town called Cornersville, Tennessee. It's on 65 somewhere. And so you can go in there, and it's got, of course, all Dolly Parton-themed stuff. And then in downtown Nashville, I don't think it's open yet. I think it opens maybe next month or the following month. Getting ready to open a place called the Songteller Hotel and Museum. And it will have the largest exhibition devoted to Dolly Parton's life and career anywhere. It's like 20,000 square feet. So all of her things will be there for people to go and see in person, which should be pretty cool if you're a Dolly Parton fan.
1: Now, I'm looking at this article you wrote for Yahoo Travel. You also have a little something about Dolly Parton's home. Tell me about that.
0: Well, her home was in Brentwood, Tennessee. Well, she had quite a few houses around the country. And so her house is it's barely visible from the street. I'm not going to give you the address, but it's not really a big secret. It's in Brentwood, Tennessee. And in fact, this last week, people have been stopping by and putting flowers and you know, stuff in front of the gates there. And the neighbors will tell you that it's pretty, you know, it was always kind of funny because everything with Dolly was on point theme wise. Like, for example, her gardeners would drive around the property in these hot pink, you know, golf carts. And, you know, at Christmas time, all the lights would be, you know, pink. And so anyway, it's kind of fun. But you can barely see the house from the street, and you can see the gate. So you can drive through. They actually just sold. She had another property I didn't know out in California near Santa Barbara that just went up for sale like last week. And so she had a lot of homes because she had a lot of money.
1: Yeah. Any chance of turning that Brentwood, Tennessee home into the like museum or a place like
0: a Graceland kind of?
1: Yeah, like a Graceland type of deal. Yeah.
0: I got to tell you, man, I don't think so. I could be totally wrong. I have no inside information, but you know, she was pretty good about keeping her life private for the most part. You know, for as being such a public person, you really did, you know, so I would be very, very surprised, but you never know.
1: Yeah.
0: You never know. People would come.
1: Her husband died. She didn't have any kids. Yeah. So I guess she's leaving it to her nieces and nephews and everybody else. But, I don't know. But you've been to Graceland, right? I mean, that's a tour and a half to go see Elvis.
0: Yes.
1: Yeah. Yeah.
0: It is. It's very interesting. So you got to do it at least once in your life.
1: And the Graceland, what's most bizarre about Graceland is that it's a very, in today's standards, it's a very modest house. Yeah.
0: It's not huge. Yeah. It's not small. The property is quite large I think it's a nice size property, but you're right. The home itself, is not gigantic in today's terms. Yeah. It's pretty modest. And if you haven't been there recently, I lose track of time, but they used to have all of like Elvis's stuff in that house, like, you know, but what they've done was they opened up another museum, kind of across the street there, and it's huge. And so you can walk through, you can see all of his gold records. You can see the TV that he shot out the night. Remember that famous, he put a bullet through a television apparently one night at his house. That's on display. His cars, everything else. It's all in this one gigantic complex now. And so it's cool to walk through the house where it's not cluttered. You know what I'm saying?
1: Yeah.
0: And so like you see the racquetball court, it looks like a racquetball court. It doesn't look like a storage facility.
1: All right. Yeah.
0: So yeah, pretty cool. Yeah.
1: All right. Last question for you, Bill Cleveland. Let's go back to your picture you have here in Dollywood. It's a picture you have in front of Dolly Parton's RV. Can you go and tour that RV, or was she there backstage and you were just hanging out with Dolly Parton?
0: No, well, you know, it's funny. I was telling your phone's your producer. I got to meet Dolly one time at a travel writing conference. She surprised us. We thought we were sitting there waiting for some marketing guy to come out and talk to us. And lo and behold, we all hear this squeaky voice from behind. Well, why are they all sitting in the dark out there? And I thought, holy moly, it's Dolly Parton. And she walked out, and she couldn't have been nicer. There was like 20 of us in the group. Couldn't have been nicer. She was really, really nice. That is, in fact, the picture you're looking at. That is her tour, one of her tour buses, and people can walk through that if they go to Dollywood. They have that on display, and you can see how Dolly liked to travel around the country.
1: Why are they sitting in the dark? Because
0: why are they sitting in the dark?
1: They made us sit in the dark. That's
0: yeah,
1: good stuff.
0: Like, didn't know where the light switch was. That's why.
1: All right, Bill. You're playing hurt with that sore throat, but you sound great. Good stuff. Good walk down memory lane with Dolly Parton. BillOnTheRoad.com. We check in every Thursday. Take care of your voice, and we'll talk to you next week. Thanks, Bill.
0: Okay, will do. See you later.
1: You got it. You wanted a little dose of Dolly Parton. You got it all right then and there. Check out his article on Yahoo, Bill Cleveland on Yahoo Travel, and, of course, the website, BillOnTheRoad.com. America at Night. Back in a moment.
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5: I recently said to somebody, boy, I guess with all this NIL money and paying football players and everything, there's going to be no such thing as a scandal in college football. And 3 days later, boy, was I wrong. The investigation continues into North Carolina. The general manager of North Carolina, Michael Lombardi, has resigned. And now the investigation continues, focused on North Carolina Tar Heel defensive coordinator Steve Belichick, who is currently on medical leave. Per reports, investigators are questioning witnesses regarding Steve Belichick, who is the son of Bill Belichick, who used drugs on the job and provided drugs to at least one player. There is another investigation exploring whether unarmed members of North Carolina's recruiting staff had sexual relationships with players. Lawyers have inquired about a possible sexual relationship between assistant coaches and recruiting staff. Subjects of the interviews include current and former Tar Heel players, parents, staff members. The investigation also targets documents and screenshots of text conversations. So North Carolina and Bill Belichick has not been identified as any part of the investigation, but he is the head coach. And you got to wonder what's going on in North Carolina, where the head coach, who, by the way, don't you love these head coaches who know everything about everything, and they want to know every minute detail, when you went to bed last night, what you had for breakfast, what your shoe size is, how big your hand is, and then when something like this happens, I had no idea. What? Drugs? Alcohol? Women? What? Really? I didn't know. I had no idea. Right? They're control freaks until someone's investigating, and then, what happened? I didn't know. Stay right there. We'll take phone calls next hour. Our executive director is Alex Hinton. Our engineer tonight is Richard Good. I'm McGraw-Milhaven, and this is America at Night on Westwood One.
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0: peace. I'm Deborah Valentine, Fox News. U.S. envoys have met with Russia's Vladimir Putin in hopes of restarting peace talks with Ukraine.
1: U.S. envoys Steve Witkoff and Jared Kushner were at the Kremlin meeting with Vladimir Putin behind closed doors for more than 3 hours Saturday. No breakthroughs were announced, but Putin's foreign policy advisor called the talks constructive and useful. The two men meet next with Ukraine's President Zelensky. Both Russia and Ukraine called off airstrikes against each other's capitals through the weekend, while Witkoff and Kushner are in the region. But both sides have been stepping up deadly aerial attacks against the other over recent weeks. Jill Nato, Fox News.
0: Rescue efforts in Nepal continue after devastating floods took over the Nepal-China border. Fox's Chanley Painter with this report.
2: Two more people rescued in Nepal 10 days after devastating floods struck the country. A Chinese man was pulled from a tunnel early Saturday while a woman was rescued from a mud-filled home. A massive wall of water along the Nepal-Tibet border last month killed at least 1,300 people. 5,000, including 75 Americans, remain missing. Rescue teams from several countries, including the U.S., are searching for survivors.
0: The catastrophic flooding was reportedly triggered by a glacier collapse. The death toll from a mudslide in eastern China rose to 3 today after days of torrential rains brought by Typhoon Caudal. 9 others are still missing. The mudslide hit part of a village in Sichuan County in Yishangxi Province early Saturday, damaging a dozen houses. State broadcaster CCTV reported over 3,500 people in the country were relocated to safer places. 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
0: Republicans hold their first ever midterm convention this coming week in Dallas. Fox's Eben Brown reports.
7: Republicans are set to gather in Dallas this week for the party's midterm convention. It's a new idea brought about by President Trump. Wednesday and Thursday nights will feature speakers from the arena stage, with Vice President Vance delivering Wednesday's keynote, while President Trump speaks Thursday. Unlike presidential conventions, there will be no delegate count for nominations, nor will there be party platform debates or resolutions. Texas is, however, the state with a high-risk Senate race this November between Republican Ken Paxton and Democrat James Tallarico. Eben Brown, Fox News.
0: Voters in New Hampshire and Rhode Island head to the polls this week to choose candidates in several primary races. Fox's Kristen Goodwin has details.
8: Two former senators face off in New Hampshire's GOP Senate primary, frontrunners John Isununu and Scott Brown. In the Democratic Senate primary, Representative Chris Pappas faces socialist challenger Krishna Manzer. The candidates are hoping to replace Democratic Senator Gene Shaheen, who is not seeking re-election. In Rhode Island, Democratic incumbent Governor Dan McKee faces a challenge by former CVS executive Helena Folks in the Democratic gubernatorial primary, while Aaron

0: Gukian and Elaine Paulino face off to be the GOP gubernatorial nominee. Kristen Goodwin, Fox News.
1: A GoFundMe page is set up to help the parents of Lindsay Clancy has raised over $1 million.
2: Daily weather watch calls for increasing clouds overnight. Scattered showers and storms come in too as temperatures bottom out around 67. Areas of showers and storms in the forecast for Sunday, mostly sunny with a high in the upper 80s, and it will be breezy. Isolated showers and storms stick around Sunday night, partly cloudy, a low around 68 and windy. Hot for Labor Day, a high around 94. Winds will trend stronger with mostly sunny skies. Areas of showers and storms coming in Monday night could see a few strong to severe storms with mostly cloudy skies, a low around 70 and still windy. Tuesday will bring a high in the upper 80s with areas of showers and storms and mostly sunny. Then into Tuesday night, scattered showers and storms, partly cloudy as we dip back to 62. Isolated activity into Wednesday, mostly sunny with a high of 84. From the 880 Weather Center, I'm meteorologist Regina Kroll. For more, check KRVN.com. Right now, it's 71 degrees.
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0: This is Lee Habib, and this is Our American Stories. And we tell stories about everything here on this show, including your stories. Send them to OurAmericanStories.com. They're some of our favorites. And now joining us is Drew Newman, the great-grandson of the founder of the oldest family-owned premium cigar company in the United States, to tell us the story of cigars in America. Here's Drew with a story.
1: Most people don't realize that the United States has a rich cigar tradition that dates back to the 1600s. The first crop of cigar tobacco was planted in the Virginia colony in 1612. And at the time of our American independence, every colony grew tobacco, and many of our founding fathers, such as George Washington and Thomas Jefferson, were tobacco farmers. 100 years ago, Tampa was the cigar capital of the world. Tampa was known as Cigar City, and there were 150 large cigar factories just like ours here in Tampa that made more than 500 million cigars by hand each year, just in Tampa. To give you some comparison, today there are approximately 300 million premium handmade cigars sold in the United States each year that are made in Central America and the Caribbean. But 100 years ago, 1.5 times that amount was made just inside the city limits of Tampa. But in the 60s, 70s, 80s, and 90s, many of these factories here in Tampa closed. And one by one, they moved their production overseas to developing countries, primarily because the way we make cigars, it's so labor intensive that the labor savings of having overseas productions really help them lower their cost and be more efficient. And so one by one, we realized as the other factories were closing that suddenly my family and I had the last cigar factory left in the cigar city of Tampa. And we're very proud to be here, very proud to continue the American cigar tradition, but doing so is at an added cost. Labor is more expensive, materials are more expensive, but we think it's worth it to keep the American cigar making tradition alive. We roll cigars today just like my great-grandfather did 100 years ago. The process hasn't changed one bit. It's slow, it's labor intensive, and because we are dealing with nature, every single cigar is different. Generally speaking, it takes about 3 years and 300 pairs of hands to handcraft a single cigar. The process starts in the farms. Beautiful farms that are here in the United States are in Connecticut, Pennsylvania, and here in Florida as well, that grow beautiful cigar tobacco the same way for generations. Farmers plant the seeds in a greenhouse and then transplant them into the field. And after about 60 days, the plants grow tall and thick and beautiful and green and lush. And each leaf is picked off of those plants and hung in a barn, where the tobacco naturally wilts. It dries out, it loses its humidity, it crumples up a bit. And then from that point, the tobacco is taken down leaf by leaf, put into bales, and then sent to be fermented naturally. And all we're doing with these natural leaves that are of tobacco that are grown is simply putting them into piles. We put them into big piles of about 1,000 pounds each, and add a little bit of water, and Mother Nature combines the water with the tobacco and the leaves get warm. And as they get warm, the natural ammonia in the leaves releases from the tobacco, and what's left is the beautiful aroma and taste of natural tobacco leaves. That process of natural fermentation is slow. It takes roughly 8 months of simply letting the leaves sit in the pile, turning the pile every 8 days so they have an even fermentation. And then finally, we get to have leaves that are thin, that are silky, that are smooth, that are beautiful, that we can then gently roll into cigars. The cigar rolling process is really interesting. I like to compare it to wine because we make cigars just like the great winemakers make blends of red wine. What we do as cigar makers is we take different leaves grown on different plants and different farms in different years, and we blend them together to create unique and different tastes. Within a single tobacco plant grown on a farm, you can have 40, 50, 60 different grades of tobacco because some leaves are longer, some are shorter, some are thicker, some are thinner. The leaves near the top of the plant get more sun, so they have more nutrients, so they taste stronger. The leaves at the bottom are thinner, and they have fewer nutrients, and they burn better. And so it's our job as cigar makers to understand these natural variations in leaves that are grown, blend them together, harness this natural variation, and create unique blends that consumers like. None of this is written down. There's no school for cigar making. There are no rule books. It's simply a tradition that's been passed down from generation to generation to generation that we are working very hard to maintain.
0: And great job as always by Joey bringing us that story and the production. Superb as always, and a special thanks to Drew Newman, whose great-grandfather was the founder of the oldest family-owned cigar company in the United States. By the way, be sure to visit the J.C. Newman factory, El Rollo, with your family. That's in the Tampa region if you're ever in the area vacationing, or heck, you're on your way to Disney and you're passing through. They have some great exhibits and loads of activities for your family to enjoy. The story of American cigars as told to us by Drew Newman, the great-grandson of the oldest cigar maker in the country, here on Our American Stories.

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0: This is Lee Habib, and this is Our American Stories. As a child, a devastating illness left Victoria Arlen trapped inside her own body for years. Doctors believed she would never recover, and no one knew Victoria herself was still in there, listening, thinking, and hoping. That same little girl would go on to become a gold medalist, a world record holder, and even a semifinalist on Dancing with the Stars. Here's Victoria Arlen with her story.
6: Life was great. I mean, life was, I know the word normal is such an elusive thing, but it really was. I mean, I had the most incredible childhood. I have an awesome family, and I'm one of triplets, so there was never a dull moment. It was great. I mean, I was the kid that never got sick, never had any health challenges or anything. So I had high hopes for what I wanted to be and what I wanted to do. And I was the only girl of four. So it was all about, you know, just keeping up with my brothers, and sports were definitely a huge part of my life. I was just a very energetic human. I loved just being outside. I loved playing. I loved like training and working towards something. So I was the type of kid, I would wake up and just go. And then my mom would be trying to put us all to bed. And I was like, but we got to do all these things. And she goes, well, we'll do them tomorrow. So just always on the move type of kid with way bigger goals than a normal, you know, at five, I was telling my mom I was going to be a gold medalist. And she's like, okay, like an Olympian. And I also come from a family that they if you have a big dream, they're like, go for it, work hard at it. So that was me. I mean, I was a very overachieving, hyperactive kid. But then it all kind of changed. I started every other week just getting different things. I would get the flu. I got pneumonia. I developed asthma. It was like my immune system just can't seem to keep up or have any fight in it because it was every other week something was happening. And then they were just watching all my fine motor skills start to go. And I'm pretty stubborn, so I don't like to be told I can't do something, or if I can't do it, I try to figure it out. So they were watching me try to hold myself up. They were watching me try to grab something, and it was basically like someone was just shutting the switches off. Being the age I was at, there was more assumptions than not that I was doing it for attention. So the top children's hospital in Boston just told my parents I need to go see a psychologist. My mom was like, you can't, how is she doing this for attention? She's asking me when she can go back to school. She's asking me if she'll make it in time for her dance recital. Like, I was asking all the time. And also my mom's like, I'm not here to try to tell you my kid is perfect, but she's like, she's a very secure kid. She has known her place in this world since she was 5 years old. When a hospital like that labels you a psychiatric patient, that's, I guess, apparently a title that puts like a target on your back to not getting treatment or respect or even doctors taking you seriously. My mom's like, her foot is dragging. She has no reflexes left in her legs. Like, this is not normal. And also, how does a child fake this? All the fine motor skills started to go down. And my mom was going to these doctors and saying, learn from her. Like, something is wrong. And they doubled down on trying to snap me out of it and berate me. And I think abuse is a tame word. They pretty much just tortured me. I won't get into too much specifics just because I don't want to traumatize your listeners, but they were just trying to convince my parents I was crazy. And they tricked my parents and told my parents, you can't take her home, because I was at that point, my mom's like, it was failure to thrive. Like, you couldn't swallow anymore. We didn't have a way to give you nourishment. And so they basically said, well, you can't take her home, but we have this special care facility that would give her rehab and pain management. And, you know, we can get her better. So my parents were desperate. They were like, okay. And, you know, my mom said it was the one time she didn't listen to her gut and didn't listen to God yelling no. It was actually an unmarked psych ward that they essentially tricked my parents into locking me in. And as soon as they closed the doors, when for 10 straight days I was tortured day and night with them trying to snap me out of it. And by snapping me out of it, they thought that just absolute physical and emotional torture would suffice. It's scary enough to be like, I can't feel my feet anymore and I can't get out of bed. And then no one's believing me and I'm a kid, so I don't know any better. But my nerves were dying off. My brain was swelling. My spine was being obliterated. And that was the first time I thought about suicide. I kept trying to see if there was a window I could jump out of, and I couldn't move at the time. And I remember I was in this room and there was bolted down windows and there was a back alley. And I just remember thinking, if I can just jump, it's going to be way better than what I'm dealing with 20 hours a day, if not more. And it was scary enough that my body was shutting down. But what was even scarier was the fact that I was being tortured and I couldn't defend myself, and how I didn't know humans could be so cruel. I didn't know doctors and nurses that are meant to help you, or a facility that's supposed to be the best in the world, could be hell on earth. My heart had just been completely shattered and my innocence completely taken away from me. By the time my mom got to me, I was about 60 pounds, maybe less, and I was My mom was like, you were seizing because your body was in such distress. And my family rescued me, so they had to get lawyers involved. They basically tricked the hospital that I was being transferred, and she's like, so we rescued you. And she goes, I never had seen a corpse before. And she goes, when we walked into the room, when we could finally get to you, you were just this corpse. During that time, they essentially accelerated the process of my brain and spine just absolutely being catastrophic destruction happening. And so in April of 2006, I was 11. I woke up with a really bad pain on my right side, and my life was never the same. My mom was like, the last thing you said was your head was being crushed, your head was being crushed, which we learned was my brain was swelling. I was screaming. My mom was like, you were visibly shaking, and we were rushing to the hospital.

0: And then by the time we got there, the life just left your eyes. You were gone. You know, when you talk in your head, you sound like you. So I thought I was talking when I was a little off out of it. And I'm laying there and I'm thinking, I'm talking, I'm like, well, why can't I move? Like, why do I feel so stuck? Where is everyone? Why is no one? I'm asking, like, what's going on? And then I realized very quickly that they didn't know I was there. I was in this locked in state. So it's a vegetative state. So the doctors thought I couldn't hear, couldn't see, wasn't there. Like, they were literally telling my parents, people don't survive this. If they do, she's not coming back the way you think she is, or even remotely close to who she once was. So they were like, either plan a funeral or put her away. My family's like, no, we are, whatever time we have with her, we're going to give her a beautiful life. And they didn't even realize that I was aware the whole time. So for 4 years, I'm fighting a very hard and long fight, but it was those moments where it was just kind of realizing, like, I can't at least, you know, go down without a fight. And I watched my family not give up. And so I was like, who am I to give up? I mean, plenty of the doctors were saying, you know, this kid's a goner, but my family didn't believe that. So as long as they were believing and fighting for me, I could keep fighting too.
1: And you've been listening to Victoria Arlen tell her own story. One of three triplets, she never got sick in her early life. Energetic would be the word she described best, and competitive. As she said, she woke up ready to go. And then suddenly her immune system is challenged. Her motor skills start to wane. She felt like someone was, quote, shutting the switches off. The hospital, well, they came to the conclusion it was all in her head. The next thing you know, it's the psych ward, and then worse. It was unimaginable that doctors could treat her as she was being treated. And it was that rare time her mom didn't listen to her gut. When she finally came in to intervene, her daughter was a corpse, 60 pounds, 11 years old. Their hope gave her hope. Their fighting gave her the fight. When we come back, more of the story of Victoria Arlen here on Our American Stories.

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8: The 880 Weather Watch calls for increasing clouds overnight. Scattered showers and storms come in too, as temperatures bottom out around 67. Areas of showers and storms in the forecast for Sunday. Mostly sunny with a high in the upper 80s, and it will be breezy. Isolated showers and storms stick around Sunday night. Partly cloudy, a low around 68 and windy. High for Labor Day, a high around 94. Winds will trend stronger with mostly sunny skies. Areas of showers and storms coming in Monday night could see a few strong to severe storms. With mostly cloudy skies, a low around 70 and still windy. Tuesday will bring a high in the upper 80s with areas of showers and storms and mostly sunny. Then into Tuesday night, scattered showers and storms, partly cloudy as we dip back to 62. Isolate activity into Wednesday, mostly sunny with a high of 84. From the 880 Weather Center, I'm meteorologist Regina Kroll. For more, check KRVN.com. Right now, it's 71 degrees.
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10: News, I'm Deborah Valentine. U.S. envoys Steve Witkoff and Jared Kushner are scheduled to meet with Ukrainian President Volodymyr Zelensky today in Kyiv amid a push for peace with Russia. Fox's Jill Nader reports it comes a day after the envoys met with Russia's president in Moscow.
11: No breakthroughs were announced, but Putin's foreign policy advisor called the talks constructive and useful.
10: The two sides have temporarily suspended attacks. Republicans hold their first ever midterm convention this week in the Lone Star State. Fox's Eben Brown.
12: Unlike presidential conventions, there will be no delegate count for nominations, nor will there be party platform debates or resolutions.
10: MAGA Incorporated, the super PAC linked to President Trump, has pledged $10 million in ad spending to support Republican Texas Attorney General Ken Paxton in his tight Senate race against Democrat State Representative James Tallarico. 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
0: And we continue with Our American Stories and Victoria Arlen's story. When we last left off, she'd just fallen into a vegetative state after suffering severe brain swelling. But what no one else knew, 11-year-old Victoria was still fully alert and aware of everything happening around her. Let's return to the story.
15: It was a lot. It was heavy. I mean, I know we say tomorrow isn't guaranteed, but my tomorrow was almost guaranteed to not come. So I think every day I woke up, I was just like, still here, you know. And for me, it became a game. Because I was a kid, you know, it became a game of the goner's still here. I had this one moment where, you know, my nose itched and I realized I couldn't scratch my nose. And then I very quickly was like, I could go down this path of all the things that I can't do, or I can get excited for the day I get to scratch my nose. And I started looking at the world like that, that every day I woke up, as bad as it was, as hard as it was, I'm still here. I've got a family that loves me. You know, my mom's painted my nails. And what was crazy is my mom started her day that way too. She would literally wake up and declare her thanks to God for a home, for a hospital, for a bed, for the fact that she can take care of me. We have running water. My mom's like, sometimes it was just the fact that we had a roof over our head. So her gratitude was then reflecting my gratitude. So we were both doing the same thing, just obviously weren't communicating with it. But it was heavy. I mean, it was really hard. I think day in and day out, you know, for me, it was trying to fight another day to, you know, be able to tell my family I love them. And for her, it was my mom was just trying to fight to, you know, keep me alive and find answers or find help. But for doctors, I mean, they just were, I mean, I can't tell you how many doctors behind my parents' back would say things along the lines, including this direct quote, "Can you believe this kid's parents think that she's going to make it? We all know this kid's a goner." I mean, I'll be honest with you. There weren't a lot of, I think there was moments where I was trying to have hope, but I think there were so many times where circumstances, people were essentially canceling that out. So many people were trying to discount, you know, what God would be capable of. My mom, she's like, we had hope for so long and believed that you were there, but we didn't know for sure. And so for those 4 years, I mean, I think initially I had a lot of optimism and hope, and I was like, all right, I have this obituary, but I'm going to write my bucket list too, my like, if I survive list. Closing in on the 4 year mark, it got really hard too, because, there was several moments where things were happening and going on and abuse was occurring that I couldn't say anything. And I think that's when I was really trying to fight even to just be seen. And I always say it's like your darkest moments come before the sunrise and before the sun shines. And my darkest moment came where a nurse was choking me. She had her hands around my neck. It was the middle of the night. And she was trying to just basically, you know, in her words, make it happen quicker. And she's choking me. And I think in that moment, it really hit me of how helpless I really am and how I can't even fight back. This is how I'm going. Like, this is a crazy, you know, end to it. And then in the very last minute, as I was losing consciousness, she let go and ran out the room. I was gasping for air. I was confused. I was ready to just, you know, okay, fine, let's end this. But then in that moment, I was like, enough is enough. And that's when I made a promise with God. And I was like, I can't do this anymore. So if you need me, take me. And if you don't, just please give me back my life. Give me back my voice. Give me another chance to make a difference in this world. And if you do give me back my voice, I won't waste a single moment. There was such a peace that came over me after I prayed that prayer, and I was aware that I wasn't alone. And, you know, the Bible talks about the peace that surpasses understanding, and I can't tell you how peaceful, despite the chaos, I was in that state, and that couldn't be from anyone else other than God's love and God looking out for me. And then he just kept showing up, like the way God kept showing up in our life, in my family's life, in the people and the prayers. And my mom, you know, she's like, since you were a little girl, I've always been able to tell you these big brown eyes. I've always been able to tell what you were thinking. And for 4 years, I kept searching and I kept searching for her and I kept believing. And then I get the ability to blink. In that moment, she saw me and she saw me tracking her. And she walks up to me. And what's so fascinating is before she asked me, you know, if I could hear her blink twice, she hesitated. And I asked her later on, you know, why did you hesitate? And she says, because sometimes it's scary to have hope. And faith is really a lot about what you can't see, but what you have to believe. And sometimes it's scary when you're on the verge of that cliff and you're about to take that leap. And she's like, and I had to remember that God would either have a net for me or wings to catch me. And so she asks me and she just, you know, she's like, I just decided if not now, when? And so she said, if you can hear me blink twice. Right away, my mom called my dad and said, she's here. She's been in here this whole time. And then my brothers were thrilled. And my brothers are like the coolest people because you hear these stories when one child gets sick, all the other ones act out, and they didn't. They just stepped up and they just met me where I was through every phase. Even when I was in my vegetative state, I used to tuck my socks in when I went to bed at night. And I used to have a very specific, you know, blanket here, stuffed animal here. And every night the boys would come in with my mom and like tuck me in and make sure that blankie was here, you know, stuffy was here. And then William always tucked my socks in to the point where he would call my mom when we were in the hospital and be like, did you tuck her socks in? Like, make sure her socks are tucked in. And so when I was recovering and when I was coming out of it, like they just found ways to communicate with me, you know, okay, let's get her a communication board. Okay, she has one finger working. Let's see if she can flip someone off. Like it was just very much, they just met me where I was. And then when I was trying to figure out to hold my head up, they would help me with that. Like they just, my whole family just rallied and said, we're just happy you're here, let alone what you can or can't do. Like we'll figure it out. And then after that, my mom started asking me all these yes and no questions. Have you been here? And then she's like, are they treating you okay? Because she had some suspicions. And then I answered, no, they weren't treating me right. And so she then started speaking back and saying, no, I don't need to leave her. I can stay with her 24/7. And from there, it was learning how to talk, learning how to sit up, learning how to hold my head up, learning how to just function in a wheelchair. And but then just it like life went on, right? And so I'm still trying to figure out how to navigate high school when I didn't even go to middle school. And so it just became this crazy roller coaster ride that I don't think I was properly strapped in for. And, you know, I'm given this hero cape of this miraculous story and I didn't know where I fit in. And then all of a sudden I had to go be this hero to everyone. I had to achieve the next thing and the next thing and the next thing. And the world has gone on for 4 years. I wasn't the same person, you know, medically or physically. I was in a wheelchair, but also psychologically, I had just gone through 4 years of so much trauma that how do I live this normal life? I had prepared to die for 4 years. I hadn't prepared to live.
0: And you've been listening to Victoria Arlen. She had to flip the script in her head to keep herself going and search for things to be grateful for. That line that really hit me, the goner is still here. She joked about herself and to herself. And there was the mom with that same gratitude. She's still here. I can still paint her nails, looking for those little pieces of gratitude to get through the day and get past the hard stuff. And then that line, can you believe these kids' parents think she'll make it? What a thing to hear from the doctors who you think are taking care of you. When we come back, the story of Victoria Arlen continues here on Our American Stories.
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0: And we continue with our American stories and to Victoria Arland's story. After 4 years trapped inside her own body, Victoria had done what doctors thought was impossible. She'd come back. But coming back also meant stepping into a world that had moved on without her. What came next would take her to places she never could have imagined. Here again is Victoria with the rest of her story.
15: Coming out of it was such a a weird culture shock on many levels, right? Like Facebook existed, Justin Bieber existed. I mean, don't even get me started on touchscreen. So it was there was a culture shock, but there was also just this, I don't know where I stand. I don't know where my place is. I wasn't allowed to fall apart because all of a sudden I had to play catch up and I had to go prove the doctors wrong. And I had to go, you know, they said I'd never be a functioning member of society. Well, I'll show you. And so in the midst of playing catch up, I actually just didn't know how to stop and didn't know how to actually go, wait, am I okay? Is this was not normal what I went through. Next thing you know, 2 years later, I'm winning this gold medal, and then my story gets shared without my permission. So then all of a sudden, you know, my trauma is being glorified on a very big stage. And then it went into, my mom opened up Project Walk, this incredible facility that just gave me a chance to get healthy and get stronger. And then in the middle of that, I get into broadcasting. And then I learned to walk after 10 years of being in a wheelchair. And then a year later, I get asked to do Dancing with the Stars. And my family's like, you just learned how to walk. And I was like, yeah, we'll figure it out. As much as all those things were great and awesome, a big battle that I was facing behind the scenes was that all these accomplishments were essentially anesthetizing the trauma and all the things that I knew God had been nudging me to, you know, take care of myself. But sometimes you get so caught up in filling everyone else's cup that you forget to fill yours. So all these things I was doing was great and it was exciting. And then other people were excited. And then I'm going on stage and people are making a lot of money off of my story. But no one had cared to ask, hey, have you addressed what just happened? And me not really having a choice but to continue to keep defying odds and keep doing that, but at the expense of me just hitting an absolute breaking point where, you know, I didn't think I could have a bad day. I didn't think I could. I think I felt guilty for feeling the way I was feeling. And then I just didn't have time to breathe. And then that was just kind of in the midst of such success, I was also struggling so badly. And it was like, I just didn't know that it was okay to not be okay until I just hit an absolute breaking point. When I was really struggling in my 20s, I would say to my mom, I had more peace in a vegetative state than I do right now. And I don't understand it. And I think I was, you know, running from my faith a little bit. I was struggling so badly. And so I didn't know what anxiety and depression was. It wasn't something that we were talking about. And it's like, I'm fine. And also being a kid that was told that you were doing it in your head and, you know, you're crazy. I had this guard up of I'm not crazy, you know. So I never talked about how I felt or what my feelings were, because I was like, I'm not crazy. I was just having 3 to 4 panic attacks a day. I was so anxious. I was barely sleeping. I couldn't eat. But all I could do was show up to work, right? I could be on TV, I could be this character, and I could show up on stage and do all these things because it looked like I had so much going for me. And then I got to a point where one night I just hit this absolute breaking point and I tried to take my own life. I was literally like, I'm done and I'm ending this now and I can't keep going like this. And I didn't even know how to pray at that point. I was so broken and I was such a shell of a human. And I didn't necessarily have the best people around me other than my family. But even then, I was trying to shield them that everything was okay. So I just got to this point where I was like, I can't do this anymore. I went to leave my mom a message because my hands were shaking too badly to write a note. And I called her to leave her a message because I was like, it's 3 a.m. She's not going to pick up the phone. On the second to last ring, she picks up the phone. And I just said to her, I was like, I can't do this anymore. I can't do this anymore. I don't want to do this anymore. I can't be this character people want me to be. And I feel like I've let God down. I feel like I've let my family down. I feel like I've let everyone down. And I think it would just be easier if I just closed this book. And she just listened and she said, it's okay to not be okay. And I was like, it is? No, it's not. And she just spoke life into me, but met me where I was. It was just, she was so calm. And she goes, was I scared? Absolutely. She goes, but I could feel God just guiding me and speaking with you. And she's like, and I could tell your spirit was just so broken. You didn't need me to preach. You needed me to just pray and just be with you in this moment. And then she stayed with me till the sun came up. She drove 3 hours down and she found me, and I was just like on the floor, and she just sat with me, and she just said, she's like, okay. She goes, we got this. She goes, I'm in. And I was like, I'm drowning. And she goes, well, thank goodness I know how to swim. We met with a trauma therapist. I started just addressing what had happened and started taking care of the little girl who had been so torn apart. And then I started healing. Like, I started actually dealing with the trauma. And I was so afraid. I was so afraid to go back there. But I was in turn suffocating myself by not letting it out. And so started just getting help and finding my faith again and finding peace again, but actual peace, and realizing you can actually smile that's genuine, not from a place that's hiding your pain. After that was when I started just speaking to people around me of, I'm like, how many other people are hiding in plain sight and struggling like I was, or on the verge of jumping off a cliff? And I just started realizing how many other people are struggling. And so then I kept trying to look for resources, and I kept trying to look for help to be able to give to other people, because not everyone can find a therapist like I found, or have a mom that's going to pick up the phone at 3 a.m. or have anyone that's going to pick up the phone at 3 a.m. And so I knew there was a purpose for the pain that I had gone through. And just the fact that some people don't even have a wheelchair or a ramp to get in and out of their home just horrified me. And so my mom and I were like, we need to do something about this. And so we created our Victory Scholarship Program. And we're just a quality of life organization that provides resources, equipment, care to individuals with mobility challenges. So whether that's nursing care hours, adaptive equipment, home modifications, car modifications, whatever it is that is your victory and that will help you improve your quality of life. We always joke there's no manual for, you know, this world, and we provide that and to the best of our ability, just support for people. Because I think when you go through something so catastrophic like my family, you just feel so alone. And so this foundation is kind of that hand that said, hey, we see you and we want to help you, and let's turn our pain into a purpose and help someone else do the same. I had to go back to, you know, 11, 12, 13, 14, 15-year-old Victoria and say, hey, girl, like, it's going to be okay, and we're going to be okay, too. And you don't have to keep running. I had to find forgiveness, and I had to, you know, I lived by the verse of forgive them for they know not what they do. There is cruelty out there, and there was this little girl whose innocence was ripped away and who was tortured, and it was something that forever altered my life. It took almost 2 decades to really address that. And, you know, we had some of the best lawyers in the country come to my parents and say, this is insane. Like, you have literally this signed, sealed, delivered case of malpractice and abuse and all of that. And I stopped it. I went to my parents. I was like, I don't want their blood money, and I don't want, you know, I don't want them denying what they did. And also, there's no number in the world that's going to give back what they took away from me. And what's going to is finding forgiveness. Sometimes, you know, the plan for redemption, if you will, is being the bigger person, is being the person that actually does something about it. I've never been comfortable with the whole fame and notoriety thing, but if it helps one person, then that's worth it. That's what makes that view that I fought so hard for definitely worth it. Throughout all of this, my entire family found God, and really didn't have anyone else left. And my mom would say, you know, you went on this crazy journey. She goes, but I really got to know God through it. And even to this day, I laugh because I have had doctors all over the country where I've seen, there have been some that were maybe not believers. And then they look at my medical chart, they look at the diagnosis, and then they look at the person standing in front of them. And I'm like, well, it's a Jesus thing. So I said, we can just blame Jesus. How about that?
0: And a terrific job on the production, editing, and storytelling by our own Madison Derricott. And a special thanks to Victoria Arlen for sharing her remarkable journey. Her book is The View Is Worth It. Go to Amazon or The Usual Suspects wherever you buy your books. She tried to take her own life. That's how bad things got. As she was competing and doing what she was supposed to do, she hadn't addressed that trauma of hers. Then that call with her mom, finding the therapist, finding room for prayer, finding room for faith again. A remarkable story of Christian courage and sacrifice here on Our American Stories.
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1: Relative calm is over. I'm Chris DeMeo, Fox News. U.S. forces striking Iranian oil tankers after Iran launched missiles at American warships. This as a new report claims Iran only has a limited amount of fuel left thanks to U.S. sanctions.
2: We know, according to U.S. Central Command, that an aircraft carrier and a guided missile destroyer evaded these attacks by Iran, and the head of Central Command saying this in part online, quote, if you shoot at two of our ships, we will impose an even higher economic cost, taking out three of yours. According to CENTCOM, after the IRGC fired at two Navy warships, U.S. troops took aim striking three Iranian crude oil tankers, with one of them located off the coast of Karg Island near Iran's key oil exports. One U.S. official telling Fox that the IRGC can build more tankers, and they know it, that this puts them in a tougher economic spot. And Reuters reporting that Iran only has another 2 months' supply of gasoline. It's according to a source there.
1: Fox's Alex Hogan at the White House. A small bit of hope in the midst of tragedy in Nepal.
3: Two more people rescued in Nepal 10 days after devastating floods struck the country. A Chinese man was pulled from a tunnel early Saturday while a woman was rescued from a mud-filled home. A massive wall of water along the Nepal-Tibet border last month killed at least 1,300 people. 5,000, including 75 Americans, remain missing. Rescue teams from several countries, including the U.S., are searching for survivors.
1: That's Fox's Chanley Painter. Meantime, two people are killed and 10 missing after a mudslide in eastern China. It follows days of torrential rain brought by tropical storm Sodal. About 600,000 residents have been evacuated from risky offshore and onshore areas. And two pilots are dead after their jet crashed during an air show in Greece, the crash happening about 40 miles outside of Athens. 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
1: The Texas Tribune is reporting Republican U.S. Senate candidate Ken Paxton left out significant sources of income on recent financial disclosures.
16: Paxton's August filing puts his net worth somewhere between $1 million and $27 million. That is much higher than what he reported just a year ago, when that figure was between negative $1.9 million and positive $11.1 million. Paxton reported little or no rental income from seven different homes. However, Texas Tribune and ProPublica reporters found recent rental listings for six of the houses. Three condo mortgages in Utah were not disclosed, although property records show $1.3 million in loans.
1: Fox 4 Dallas-Fort Worth's Casey Stiegel. Paxton's campaign defended his financial record and dismissed the Tribune's investigation as a partisan attack. He's facing an election battle against Democrat James Tallarico. Well, a high school football coach in Tempe, Arizona is out of a job and behind bars after police say he opened fire on another driver during a road rage incident. 30-year-old Natrell Quante Curtis faces charges after a nearly two-week investigation into the August 21st shooting. The police say they didn't have to look too hard to find the suspect. When they got to the scene of the shooting, they found scattered car parts, two spent bullet casings, and a black metal cup sitting in the middle of the road with Coach Curtis engraved on it. 21 middle school students had to be hospitalized Friday in Strawberry Plains, Tennessee. The Knoxville News Sentinel reports that they were all suffering from heat-related illnesses after they were forced outside after a bomb threat. Some had even suffered heat stroke as temperatures got into the upper 90s. School officials say the kids were given water and shade while

0: outside. No bomb was found, and the rest of the student body was able to return to class. I'm Chris DeMayo. This is Fox News.
1: The weather watch calls for increasing clouds overnight. Scattered showers and storms come in too, as temperatures bottom out around 67. Areas of showers and storms in the forecast for Sunday, mostly sunny with a high in the upper 80s, and it will be breezy. Isolated showers and storms stick around Sunday night, partly cloudy, a low around 68 and windy. Hot for Labor Day, a high around 94. Winds will trend stronger with mostly sunny skies. Areas of showers and storms coming in Monday night could see a few strong to severe storms with mostly cloudy skies, a low around 70 and still windy. Tuesday will bring a high in the upper 80s with areas of showers and storms and mostly sunny. Then into Tuesday night, scattered showers and storms, partly cloudy as we dip back to 62. Isolated activity into Wednesday, mostly sunny with a high of 84. From the 880 Weather Center, I'm meteorologist Regina Kroll. For more, check KRVN.com. Right now, it's 69 degrees.
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0: 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Kender Outdoors. 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
1: Hey, happy dove season to you up in Montana. You guys are hunting upland birds. I know that squirrels have opened up in other parts of the country. And there are even some early deer hunters out in the woods. It's a great time of year. I call them the burr months, the best months of the year, September, October, November, December. The burrs are back. I'm Billy Kinder. Welcome to our camp house at Kinder Outdoors here in Texas. Hey, the first domino to fall, dove season. A lot of guys have been out in the field since Tuesday. The season opened up on Tuesday. Some guys are seeing a lot of birds. Other guys are just having a really good time with their friends. Last week, we had Captain Steve Stapleton with the Texas Parks and Wildlife Department Game Wardens on the show, and he explained to us what exactly constitutes hunting over bait. That's illegal in Texas to bait a field. You can hunt over corn or sunflowers as long as you didn't go to the feed store and buy that corn or those sunflowers. Here's what he had to say about hunting over bait.
2: So Billy, as game wardens, we know it when we see it. It's our term. Listen, if you're out in a cut soybean field or corn or milo, you know, croton, that's legal. Hunt over that all day long. And you're going to see piles where they miss the buggy or the hopper. That is all completely legal to hunt over. Now, when we roll up to a pool dam and it's obvious that the high school kid and all of his buddies have been to the feed store and they have scattered chicken scratch all the way up and down the dam, that's a problem. Right. So, yeah, that you cannot do. So don't sweeten it up, boys. Play by the rules.
1: Captain Steve Stapleton with the Texas Parks and Wildlife Department. He's going to join us on the show again this week. Kind of go over the rules and regulations a little bit, make sure everybody's legal. And we're going to pay a little visit to the dove capital of the world, Argentina. Robbie Granger is with the Los Lorales Lodge in Argentina. He's been making people happy with Argentine dove hunts for two decades. And we're going to talk to him about that experience a little later on. So, get your camo on. Make sure you got your license in your pocket. It's time to go dove hunting with Kinder Outdoors, and I'm sure glad you're here in the camp house with us. Here in Texas, for the first time in history, the South Zone is opening up dove season, or did on Tuesday, at the same time as the Central and North Zones. Everybody opened up on September 1st across the state, and the special white-winged dove season has been eliminated. Dove populations in Texas this year are at near record highs, and folks have been celebrating that since Tuesday with dove poppers, dove kebabs, dove and grits, all kinds of good stuff. The first segment here in the North Zone where I live kicked off on Tuesday, September 1st, and runs through November 8th. And then the second segment opens up December 18th through January 7th. Maybe take advantage of some of those migrating birds at that time. Every year I take a look at Arizona to see what's going on out there, because that is another place where you can really have a great dove shoot. The Arizona Game and Fish Department says the daily bag limit is still 15 doves in Arizona, but a hunter is no longer limited to a maximum of 10 white-winged doves as part of that total. A hunter can now harvest any combination of morning and white-winged doves that make up a 15-bird limit in Arizona, or a possession limit of 45. There is, in Arizona, just as there is in Texas, no daily bag limit or possession limit on Eurasian collared doves. Shoot as many of those as you want. Something you do have to do differently in Arizona than here. A fully feathered wing must be left attached to the dove for ID purposes until you reach your residence, permanent residence, or wherever that bird will be consumed. Larissa Harding is with the Arizona Game and Fish Department, statewide small game program manager. She says, hey, we expect an average year for mourning doves and maybe an above average year for white wings in Arizona. Congratulations to Pickering, Ontario, Canada pro bass angler Evan Kung. He won his very first Bassmaster Elite event on the St. Lawrence River the other day. A four-day total of 109 pounds, 9 ounces, all of those smallmouth. Think about that. The heaviest winning weight consisting of all smallmouth in Bassmaster history. That's saying something. That qualifies Kung for the 27 Bassmaster Classic and secures his place on the Bassmaster Elite Tour again next year. And this was a cool event. The first ever inaugural Bassmaster Randy Moss Pro Football Hall of Fame Pro-Am Bass Tournament out of Clanton, New York. It was Hall of Fame linebacker, former New Orleans Saint Ricky Jackson, teaming up with Elite Series Pro John Garrett that won it on the St. Lawrence River. A 5-bass limit that weighed 21 pounds, 10 ounces. NFL alumni on Bassmaster Elite Series boats. That's a fun event. Tell you what, we're going to take a little break, grab a fresh cup of coffee, maybe even a sausage and biscuit. And then I'll meet you right back here in the Kinder Outdoors Camphouse with Captain Steve Stapleton of the Texas Parks and Wildlife Department. We're going to go over some of the rules and regulations, make sure everybody is safe and legal out there in the field today. Still to come, Ray Sasser, Larry Wysoon, and Robbie Granger from Los Laureles Lodge, Argentina.
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0: ever been dropped off in a remote wilderness where the bears outnumber people 10 to 1? And the mosquitoes have been known to carry off full-grown moose. Lucky, join us in camp and tell us about it at Kinder Outdoors.
1: 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My friend Steve Stapleton, Captain Steve Stapleton, Game Warden, Texas Parks and Wildlife Department, is going to join us now. The season opened up a few days ago, and folks have been out having fun in the Dove Field all week long here in Texas. It'll be a big weekend this weekend. Steve, always a pleasure. Good to have you back. Thanks for joining me.
2: Happy dove season, Billy. How are you?
1: Oh, you know what? All is well. Once dove season rolls around, they're playing tackle football again. Mm-hmm. It's 3 degrees cooler than it was a week ago. It's all good, brother. It's all good.
2: But let me tell you, it is over here. It is hot and dry. It is so dry. The trees are whistling at the dogs. Okay.
1: Yeah.
2: That's how bad it is.
1: Listen, and these wildfires, bless your hearts. I know that our game wardens have had a big role in this. Everyone available has been out fighting these fires. This big fire, Palapena County has come treacherously close to my friends, my brother's place, and it's just been. And we appreciate all your efforts. Thank you so much.
2: You bet. Well, hey, we're pulling multi shifts. We're working those fires. We're trying to work the lakes. We're trying to work dove hunters, and then we got an eye on hurricanes out in the Gulf. So our plate's full, Billy. Our plate's full.
1: There's a lot going on. Let's talk to the dove hunters a little bit this morning. The season kicked off on Tuesday, but today, Saturday, it's the first weekend of dove season, and I would expect that it's going to be rather crowded out there. So it might be a real good time to go over the rules and regulations a little bit. What do I need in my pocket or on my phone to legally hunt doves in Texas?
2: Sure. Well, let's start off with the basics. Hey, have a hunting license, okay? Have that current hunting license. Hey, we do encourage you to get it on your phone. I begrudgingly have tried to do that this year. It's hard, okay? I'm used to carrying around a piece of paper. I get it, but incredibly convenient, too. The other thing I'd say for that is, hey, if that game warden shows up out there in the field and wants to see your license and it's on your phone, hey, know how to find it on your phone, okay? Because we spend a whole lot of time scrolling through everything on your phone trying to find it. But, hey, pass that license. You need to have hunter ed if you're of age. Hey, and that shotgun you're shooting needs to hold no more than 3 shells. And then, hey, know what you're shooting at, okay? We play the game every year of somebody shooting what we call a non-targeted species, usually because they're bored, okay? But remember, we're just hunting doves, all right? So lay off the Tweety birds and everything else, because like I tell everybody that does that, hey, shells are expensive, okay?
1: Hey, my brother, in about 1976, accidentally killed a dove. I still give him a hard time. Has the statute of limitations passed on that? Is he in the clear?
2: It has, but you can beat him up forever about it. And shame on him. Now, listen, every good game warden's probably been about, 16 with a shotgun. It happens. Now, if you had a dad like I do, he would have been forced to eat that bird. Okay. He would have cleaned it. And you would have ate it. Okay. And that's probably the right kind of justice. Okay.
1: But it is.
0: This is a Kinder Outdoors Conservation Minute, a focus on people that make a difference.
1: Freedom hunters. They say thank you to our very bravest and finest in a very special way.
3: We're a 501c3 military outreach program. 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
1: These trips are more than a thank you and a good time. Far more.
3: It invigorates them. 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I started it just as a thank you, as a give back. I had no idea the therapeutic value of these hunts. I mean, it changes them. You can see it in their eyes. When they show up at camp, they're quiet and reserved. By the end of camp, they're opened up and, chatting with other veterans. It's amazing. You can go on our website. We've got a donation button, or just email us and say, hey, here's the opportunity. We'll fit a vet into that opportunity, whatever it is. 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
1: Hunting seasons are back, and that means road trips and greasy spoons along the trail. My dear friend Larry Wysoon and I had a conversation about that.
4: Larry, I was en route to South Dakota to go catch walleye this summer. Wish you'd have been there with me, man. It was unbelievable.
5: I wish I'd have been there to eat them, if nothing else.
4: We ate them every night, too. And I hauled as many back to Texas as the law would allow. But along the trail, I stopped at a spot I'd never heard of before up in Nebraska, a little two-lane road in the middle of nowhere where a historic battle had taken place, an Indian massacre. Two tribes had fought each other. I had never heard of either of these tribes or that massacre. We learn a lot, we see a lot, and we find a lot of good greasy cheeseburgers on the trail, don't we?
5: You know, we really do. So very often, unfortunately, I fly because of a time factor involved. I love just getting in the vehicle and finding the most indirect route there is to where I'm going. Because you're right. I mean, there's so many great things out there that you travel through out in the country. So many unique things that you get to see. I love history as you do, and I see, you know, just like you're talking about there. I mean, a lot of times you'll find a little historical marker, or you'll stop in a little town somewhere, and you go by the local Chamber of Commerce, which may be like a phone booth. And yet they're just a treasure trove of things that are going on in that area that happened there many years in the past, or some of the little city, even the little museums. I've gone into some of those, and it's just absolutely fascinating.
4: Can you remember one of the better meals that you picked up in a cafe along the road? I think Mary's in Strawn has the best chicken fried steak I've ever put in my mouth. And there's some pretty good cheeseburgers along the way. Those hole-in-the-wall greasy spoon places are the best.
5: I have found several little barbecue places, which I love to go try. I mean, that you're right. They're like a little hole in the wall, and my gracious, they're out of it. I mean, there's several that come to mind. Of all the places I've traveled, it's absolutely amazing what you'll find if you keep your eyes open. I hate eating the chains, quite frankly. I don't want to knock them, but when I go somewhere, the first thing I do is go into a town and I look around to see where all the local, where the pickup trucks are, where the guys are getting out. You know, they look like they're comfortable going into a restaurant. Those are the places that I like to go to.
4: Well, and I like to look for those with maybe a waistband kind of like mine that know what they're talking about.
5: You're exactly right. You know, I've traveled a lot. Years ago, or a couple of years ago, we were in Benin and on the road going to the hunting area, which is over in Northwest Africa, and finally convinced our driver, who spoke no word of English, about that we were hungry. And he goes, okay, I know. And as we're driving toward this town, we see vultures circling. Uh-oh. Over the top of this town. We get closer to where this restaurant is. They're circling right over the top of it. We pull in the parking lot, and guess what's walking around in the parking lot? The vultures. We go in, and every time you dropped anything on the floor, here would come the vultures to eat it. But it was the best place in that part of the world to get anything to eat.
4: Did you ever ask, what am I eating?
5: No.
1: Larry Wysoon. 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
5: Good morning. This is Larry Wysoon, Mr. Whitetail. And when I'm not in the great outdoors, I'm thinking about it with Kinder Outdoors.
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7: The 880 Weather Watch calls for increasing clouds overnight. Scattered showers and storms come in too, as temperatures bottom out around 67. Areas of showers and storms in the forecast for Sunday. Mostly sunny with a high in the upper 80s, and it will be breezy. Isolated showers and storms stick around Sunday night. Partly cloudy, a low around 68 and windy. Hot for Labor Day, a high around 94. Winds will trend stronger with mostly sunny skies. Areas of showers and storms coming in Monday night could see a few strong to severe storms. With mostly cloudy skies, a low around 70 and still windy. Tuesday will bring a high in the upper 80s with areas of showers and storms and mostly sunny. Then into Tuesday night, scattered showers and storms, partly cloudy as we dip back to 62. Isolated activity into Wednesday, mostly sunny with a high of 84. From the 880 Weather Center, I'm meteorologist Regina Kroll. For more, check KRVN.com. Right now, it's 69 degrees.
0: Weather. The Great Plains depends on 880 KRVN Lexington.
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1: Welcome back to the Kinder Outdoors Camp House. I'm Billy Kinder, and my special guest on the show is a real good friend of mine, Steve Stapleton, a captain with the Texas Parks and Wildlife Department Game Warden. Steve, our state has been battling wildfires for a long time now, and we don't want to start any new ones out in that dove field.
2: Be mindful of where you are. As dry as it is, when you park that truck out there in that field, make sure you're not in tall grass, okay? We don't need anything else to deal with.
1: No. Well, let me ask you this, Captain Steve Stapleton. If I have a really good morning and I shoot 15 mourning doves and I have them in my little bag, but here comes a big old flock of white-winged doves. How many of those can I now shoot?
2: Well, I know where you're going with this, Billy, and the answer is zero, okay? So we call that double dipping. Don't do that. And where I thought you were going with the story, what we normally see is this, what we call the Texas two-step, where you may shoot a limit in the morning and then get back out there that afternoon and shoot another. But that doesn't work. Remember, this is 15 birds per day. Now, while we're playing this game, let me remind everybody, because this is another fallacy out there. Shooting starts at 30 minutes before sunrise, and it ends, at sunset. Not 30 minutes after, at sunset, okay? So everybody be mindful.
1: Yep, there you go. So if you shoot your 15 mourning doves, you're done for the day, okay? Don't shoot another dove.
2: You're done. So we all know this in Texas. Dove season, the dove shoot, it's a social event. You shoot your 15, call yourself blessed, and toddle on back to the group, and y'all share some lies with each other, okay? Because you're done for the day.
1: Absolutely. Now, in Texas, there are three species we can legally shoot, the mourning dove, the white-winged dove, and the white-tipped dove. You're up here in North Texas. How often do you see a white-tipped dove up here?
2: You don't. You don't. If you do, you're super blessed. What they get confused with are like the banded collar dove or straight-up pigeons, okay? And remember, those are unlimited, so we call those bonus birds. Now, what we are seeing years past, and, our biologists are saying this is going to be one of the best dove seasons ever. So we'll see. They're biologists. We don't know. Half of them are Aggies, so let's just say we don't know. But what we are seeing up here every year more and more are somebody will shoot a dove that kind of looks funny with these white fronted wings, and that's a white winged dove, and their territory is expanding really north as we go. So used to be a rarity, now kind of common.
1: Yep, that's exactly right. It's been fun to see. And they're just a hoot. And you mentioned the Eurasian collared dove. Those are, if you want to pull the trigger on those, you can.
2: They're delicious. And they don't count against your bag limit. So bonus birds.
1: There you go. Very good. If you have cold beer in the cooler, it's better for it to stay in that cooler until after you're through pulling the trigger.
2: Right. Everybody be smart, okay? And we realize it's a social affair, so we're going to see alcohol out there in the field. Be reasonable with it, and like we say, because we see it too often. Alcohol and firearms don't mix. So save that for the tailgate when you get back to the group.
1: You know what? It's early in the season, but I bet you've already seen some very interesting things out in the field, Steve. And through your many years as a Texas game warden, do you remember a particular dove hunter that just kind of sticks out in your memory?
2: So Texas dove hunters are they're a special bunch. They're a happy bunch. Like I said before, these are social gatherings, right? And so there's nothing better for a game warden than to hit a hot field with birds flying, okay, shots going off everywhere, dogs running around, people hollering on your left and on your right. As a game warden, we love it. We love it. I love checking a gun where the barrel is hot. All right. And a few years ago, we hit a field like this. Okay. And just a big cut cornfield, hunters all the way around it, mojos, right. And everybody's shooting, birds flying everywhere. And I work the whole field, get all the way to the back corner, and on the backside of it's a cut over wheat field. And there's just one guy way out in the middle of this wheat field. So I decide, hey, I'm a game warden. I'm go check him. And I bounce across the fence, walk out across there, and he kind of cuts around and looks at me. And as soon as he locks eyes on me, his head drops. Okay? That's what we call a clue. Yeah, that's a clue. And he's sitting on his bucket, and I walk up, and hey, I'm a trained professional. I say, hey, Texas game warden, buddy. How's your dove hunting going? And he looks up at me with the saddest eyes and says, y'all caught me. And I'm like, oh, did we? And he's like, yeah, y'all caught me. And I knew I was caught when your plane come over the top of me. I knew it. And I'm sorry. I am sorry. Because when your plane come over, I thought, man, I may be close. I just counted my birds. I'm one over. There it is right there. I'm sorry. And I'm like, well, I certainly appreciate your honesty. Now, Billy, here's the thing, and this guy may be listening right now, and I hate to share this news many, many years from that occurrence. We didn't have a plane over there, Billy. We didn't. I have no idea what he's talking about. I don't know what he saw, but it wasn't us. But in the moment, I didn't have the heart to tell him that we didn't have a plane up because he was so sincere and honest.
1: Be safe out there in the field, Steve. We appreciate everything you guys do, brother.
2: Hey, we'll see you out there.
1: Captain Steve Stapleton, one of my favorite people. So was the great Ray Sasser.
3: Drayton McLean is a rangy businessman who hasn't hunted quail often since the death of one of his closest friends. The friend was Walmart founder Sam Walton. McLean, who owns the Houston Astros, used to meet the colorful Arkansas retailing tycoon at the Falfurrias Airport. There would be all these private jets lined up, and Sam would land in an old piston plane that he flew himself, recalled McLean. He would taxi up there and open the door, and you could hear the bird dogs barking from the plane. The other people waiting around the airport looked at Sam like he was a yahoo, and never even realized that he was, at that time, the richest man in the world. McLean said Walton's personal aircraft looked even worse on the inside than the outside, since he just let the dogs roam around loose in the plane. His plane may not have been fancy, but his hunting camp was even worse. He had a couple of beat-up old trailers out there in the brush, said McLean. The trailers smelled so bad you hated to spend the night there. Sam wasn't much for being fancy. We ate peanut butter sandwiches for breakfast, lunch, and dinner. What he lacked in facilities, Walton made up for in the quality of his hunting lease. He leased one of the top quail ranches in Jim Hogg County, 60,000 acres of open grassland interspersed by dense clumps of cactus and mesquite. There were plenty of quail in those days, said McLean, and Walton loved to walk behind his dogs. In fact, he shunned the more leisurely style of hunting from a vehicle. We were down there one time, and we got invited to a neighboring ranch where some of Sam's friends were hunting, recalled McLean. I figured we might have an easy hunt for a change. The guys were all dividing up in trucks to go out hunting, and Sam declared that he and I would walk. We set off from the camp with a couple of dogs and just walked in a big circle until 1:30 p.m. when we met back for lunch. At least the food was better, but then we took off walking again. I was exhausted by the end of the day. McLean can still walk with the best of them. He jogs 4 to 6 miles about four times a week. His last hunt with Walton was in 1992, just before the Walmart founder died of cancer. Did Sam Walton really have a dog named O'Roy, the name and likeness he put on the Walmart dog food brand? Oh, yeah, said McLean. In fact, he had several dogs named O'Roy. When one O'Roy would die, he'd name another dog O'Roy. Sam loved quail hunting, and we had some great hunts in South Texas, but his dogs weren't any more pampered than he was.
1: Another great piece from the late, great Ray Sasser about former Houston Astros owner Drayton McLean and his hunting partner, quail hunting partner, Sam Walton, Walmart founder. This corner of the Camp House brought to you by the Dallas Safari Club and the 2027 DSC Convention and Sporting Expo. Going to be in Atlanta, Georgia, January 7th through the 10th. See you there. Let's grab a cup of coffee.
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0: did you ever notice that Jesus selected fishermen to follow him? 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
1: 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Hey, I want you guys to meet a friend of mine. Robbie Granger is with Los Laureles Lodge. Absolutely fabulous five-star down in Argentina. Robbie, welcome to the show. It's really good to have you here with me.
2: Excited to be here on this nice warm day in Texas. It must be dove season.
3: It is another nice warm day in Texas. I want to talk because you and I are both Texas boys. We grew up here in Texas hunting doves, but you represent a really special place down in Argentina where you can shoot a daily limit of doves, Texas daily limit of doves, in about 5 or 7 minutes, not or less, if you're a good shot.
2: I would say that's a very fair statement, and you're right. I have been working with Exciting Outdoors Los Laureles Lodge now for right at 20 years in the industry down there, for a bit over 30 years. And comparing Texas to Argentina is, in terms of numbers, is not a fair comparison. But in terms of experience, they're very similar. And I really believe that most people who are going hunting, the game you're chasing is kind of the bonus. It's the experience that you derive from being there with your friends, family, or whatever, and the meeting of new people, whether you're here in Texas like we do at our dove camp, or in Argentina like we do down there.
3: Yep, absolutely. And listen, guys, if the average, the national average in the United States of America, out of a box of 25 shot shells is 2.5 dead doves. That's the average. So I know the vast majority of you guys that have been out already, I know what you took home, and you had to fry up some potatoes to go with those dove breasts to make a meal, right, Robbie? And you just kind of piece it together.
2: Well, and those are true numbers. I've watched those numbers all my life, and they seem to be fairly static. They don't really change. The interesting thing is, in Argentina, the numbers in terms of percentages for a particular shooter are about the same. Now, because of redundancy, you should be getting better towards the end of a shoot after 2 or 3 days. For most people. Now, I'm not a golfer, I used to be, but if you were to say, use a golf analogy, if you're out on the driving range, or if you're in the field shooting a bunch of birds, you are on the driving range, you're going to do one of two things. You're going to get better, or we're going to reinforce a bad habit. The same thing can happen when you're shooting. So it's really nice to have someone who's maybe even better than you watching you. And our field assistants and guides in Argentina, they look at hundreds of shooters a year and have looked at thousands over the years. They're generally seated behind you, and they can see where you're missing, and perhaps they can give you pointers. And if you're willing to listen and you're mounting the gun properly, you're probably going to get better.
3: Yeah, and you're probably going to hit that 1,000 bird mark if you want to pretty easily. I think one of the most special days when I was in Argentina, I think maybe the most special hunt or shoot that we had when I was there was that first morning as the sun came up, and I saw those millions of birds coming off the roost, Robbie. It is spectacular.
2: It is, you know, awe-inspiring might be a tad cliche, but what people have heard about Argentina is largely true. And there's a reason for that. People ask me all the time, why are there so many dove in Argentina? Why do we see so many? Well, food obviously is important. When you have that many birds in an area, they require a lot of food. But the interesting thing about the eared dove, which is what we have in Argentina, they're non-migratory. They are born and they live their life in and around a roost. So they might travel 50 or 60 miles to grain fields or whatever they're eating on that particular day, but they're going to return to that roost. And they also nest where our birds might, our mourning dove might, you know, nest two times, in some cases perhaps three. Our birds in Argentina will begin nesting much earlier and sometimes will nest up to five times in a year. It's the same two eggs, just like a mourning dove for the eared dove, but it's just that they live in these roosts, which can be quite large. And I don't know how you count 10 million or 20 or 30 million of anything. I would imagine there's a lot of extrapolation involved. But I do know that our dove numbers have pretty much remained static. Now, in some areas of the country, they've fractured some of these roosts by putting too much pressure on them. I don't know if you, I don't really believe that you can shoot enough to impact the overall population. Now, you can pressure them out, and that's happened in some cases. Where we're shooting, we're not anywhere near the largest roost in Argentina, but it's private. No other outfitters within, 2 hours or so. And so they're largely, from a pressure standpoint, they're not totally undisturbed, but we don't hit the same ingress and egress areas day after day after day. So they're willing to stay.
3: Sure. There you go. We're running out of time here, but I do want guys to know that when you visit Argentina, I'm going to sum it up like this. You're going to eat premium beef. You're going to shoot until your eyes roll back in your head. You're going to sleep well. And if you stay with a quality outfitter, a quality lodge like Los Laureles, you're going to stay in luxury and your every need is met 24/7. Am I pretty close to exact?
2: You're spot on, Bill. The people return, and about 70% of our clients return within 2 years. And they're coming back for what I term the hospitality of the lodge. The birds are the initial hook. The reason you come back are the lodge, the staff, the food, and everything that you mentioned.
3: You bet. And if you want to know more, we've got a link at kinderoutdoors.com to Exciting Outdoors. Come see us and take a closer look. If you went home with 2.5 birds in your bag, then that means, you know, you hit that third bird a little too hard. You only got half of him going home with you. But it's a better in Argentina, I promise you, no matter where you shop today. Hey, Robbie, always a pleasure to talk to you. And, hey, maybe we'll see you down in Argentina.
2: Yes, sir. Thank you. Thank you very much. I appreciate it.
1: Hey, maybe you've been thinking about Argentina. When you are ready, come see me at kinderoutdoors.com. We have Robbie's information there where you can get in touch with him and talk to him more about the fabulous opportunity that Los Laureles Lodge Argentina offers up. You will absolutely love it, I promise you. Hey, real quick, before we take a little break, I want to remind you one more time about hunting over bait. You don't want to do that with your doves. Captain Steve Stapleton?
4: So, Billy, as game wardens, we know it when we see it. It's our term. Listen, if you're out in a cut a soybean field or corn or milo, you know, croton, that's legal. Hunt over that all day long. And you're going to see piles where they miss the buggy or the hopper. That is all completely legal to hunt over. Now, when we roll up to a pull dam and it's obvious that the high school kid and all of his buddies have been to the feed store and they have scattered chicken scratch all the way up and down the dam, that's a problem. Right. So, yeah, that you cannot do. So don't sweeten it up, boys. Play by the rules.
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11: In college football Saturday night at 16th-ranked Michigan, the Wolverines amazingly edged Western Michigan 13-12 on a 47-yard Hail Mary touchdown pass after 1 second was put back on the clock. Dominant wins in the top 10 for Ohio State and Georgia, for Texas, Indiana, and Texas A&M, and then LSU dominated Clemson. Number 2 Oregon at home was down 17-7 to Boise State late in the first half. Oregon won the game 34-27. Auburn defeated Baylor 17-16, stopping a two-point try at the end. Oklahoma State lost at Tulsa 24-10. The Minnesota Vikings re-signed safety Harrison Smith. Tyler Reddick earned the NASCAR pole at Darlington. Coco Gauff won her third-round match at the U.S. Open. And in baseball, 10-inning road wins for Arizona and Tampa Bay. Yankees won at San Diego 5-1. The Dodgers edged Washington 6-5.

0: I'm Deborah Valentine, Fox News. U.S. forces striking Iranian oil tankers after Iran launched missiles at American warships. This, as a new report claims, Iran has only a limited amount of fuel left thanks to U.S. sanctions. Fox's Alex Hogan has more from the White House.
1: We know, according to U.S. Central Command, that an aircraft carrier and a guided missile destroyer evaded these attacks by Iran, and the head of Central Command saying this in part online, quote, "If you shoot at two of our ships, we will impose an even higher economic cost, taking out three of yours." According to CENTCOM, after the IRGC fired at two Navy warships, U.S. troops took aim, striking three Iranian crude oil tankers, with one of them located off the coast of Karg Island near Iran's key oil exports. One U.S. official telling Fox that the IRGC can't build more tankers, and they know it, that this puts them in a tougher economic spot. And Reuters reporting that Iran only has another 2 months' supply of gasoline. It's according to a source there.
0: CENTCOM says no American personnel were hurt. The renewed fighting comes after about a month of relative calm, but with peace negotiations stalled. Egypt's foreign minister calls on the U.S. and Iran to return to negotiations. Starting today, Delta is resuming direct flights from New York to Israel. Fox's Jessica Rosenthal has more.
2: After October 7th, 2023, Delta, American, and United suspended service to Israel, with Delta and United since then only intermittently resuming operations. Now Delta says service is back on, with a plan to offer continuing service, which will allow people some confidence to book in advance. The carrier said the resumption follows a thorough review of the evolving security environment, which they also say will be considered in any future pause in service.
0: Fox's Jessica Rosenthal reporting on those flights resuming today. 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
0: Republicans hold their first ever midterm convention this coming week in Dallas. Fox's Evan Brown has a story.
15: Republicans are set to gather in Dallas this week for the party's midterm convention. It's a new idea brought about by President Trump. Wednesday and Thursday nights will feature speakers from the arena stage, with Vice President Vance delivering Wednesday's keynote while President Trump speaks Thursday. Unlike presidential conventions, there will be no delegate count for nominations, nor will there be party platform debates or resolutions. Texas is, however, the state with a high-risk Senate race this November between Republican Ken Paxton and Democrat James Tallarico. Evan Brown, Fox News.
0: Voters in New Hampshire and Rhode Island head to the polls this week to choose candidates in several primary races. Fox's Kristen Goodwin has details.
16: Former senators face off in New Hampshire's GOP Senate primary. Frontrunners John E. Sununu and Scott Brown. In the Democratic Senate primary, Representative Chris Pappas faces socialist challenger Karishna Manzur. The candidates are hoping to replace Democratic Senator Gene Shaheen, who is not seeking re-election. In Rhode Island, Democratic incumbent Governor Dan McKee faces a challenge by former CVS executive Helena Folks in the Democratic gubernatorial primary, while Aaron Gukian and Elaine Polino face off to be the GOP gubernatorial nominee. Kristen Goodwin, Fox News.
0: A GoFundMe page is set up to help the parents of Lindsay Clancy has raised over $1 million. Organizer Brandy Mulligan wrote that Clancy's parents, Mike and Paula Musgrove, have spent years traveling back and forth, staying in hotels, attending court proceedings, and ultimately relocating from Connecticut to Massachusetts so they could remain close to Lindsay. She says they've gone through an enormous financial cost to do what parents do, showing up for their child during the unimaginable. I'm Deborah Valentine. This is Fox News.
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0: calls for increasing clouds overnight. Scattered showers and storms come in too, as temperatures bottom out around 67. Areas of showers and storms in the forecast for Sunday, mostly sunny with a high in the upper 80s, and it will be breezy. Isolated showers and storms stick around Sunday night, partly cloudy, a low around 68 and windy. Hot for Labor Day, a high around 94. Winds will trend stronger with mostly sunny skies. Areas of showers and storms coming in Monday night could see a few strong to severe storms with mostly cloudy skies, a low around 70 and still windy. Tuesday will bring a high in the upper 80s with areas of showers and storms and mostly sunny. Then into Tuesday night, scattered showers and storms, partly cloudy as we dip back to 62. Isolated activity into Wednesday, mostly sunny with a high of 84. From the 880 Weather Center, I'm meteorologist Regina Kroll. For more, check KRVN.com. Right now, it's 68 degrees.
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1: 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Captain Steve Stapleton, Game Warden, Texas Parks and Wildlife Department, joining me on the show today. We're talking about doves, dove hunting, and dove regulations. Hey, I'm glad you're here, Steve. Thanks again for joining me.
2: Happy dove season, Billy. How are you?
1: Oh, you know what? All is well. Once dove season rolls around, they're playing tackle football again. It's 3 degrees cooler than it was a week ago. It's all good, brother. It's all good.
2: But let me tell you, it is over here, it is hot and dry. It is so dry, the trees are whistling at the dogs. Okay?
1: Yeah.
2: That's how bad it is.
1: Listen, and these wildfires, bless your hearts. I know that our game wardens have had a big role in this. Everyone available has been out fighting these fires. This big fire, Palo Pinto County has come treacherously close to my friends, my brother's place, and it's just been, and we appreciate all your efforts. Thank you so much.
2: You bet. Hey, we're pulling multi shifts. We're working those fires. We're trying to work the lakes. We're trying to work dove hunters, and then we got an eye on hurricanes out in the Gulf. So our plate's full, Billy. Our plate's full.
1: There's a lot going on. Let's talk to the dove hunters a little bit this morning. The season kicked off on Tuesday, but today, Saturday, it's the first weekend of dove season, and I would expect that it's going to be rather crowded out there. So it might be a real good time to go over the rules and regulations a little bit. What do I need in my pocket or on my phone to legally hunt doves in Texas?
2: Sure. Well, let's start off with the basics. Hey, have a hunting license, okay? Have that current hunting license. Hey, we do encourage you to get it on your phone. I begrudgingly have tried to do that this year. It's hard, okay? I'm used to carrying around a piece of paper. I get it, but incredibly convenient, too. The other thing I'd say to that is, hey, if that game warden shows up out there in the field and wants to see your license and it's on your phone, hey, know how to find it on your phone, okay? Because we spend a lot of time scrolling through everything on your phone trying to find it. But, hey, pass that license. You need to have hunter ed if you're of age. Hey, and that shotgun you're shooting needs to hold no more than 3 shells. And then, hey, know what you're shooting at, okay? We play the game every year of somebody shooting what we call a non-targeted species, usually because they're bored, okay? But remember, we're just hunting doves, all right? So lay off the Tweety birds and everything else, because like I tell everybody that does that, hey, shells are expensive, okay?
1: Hey, my brother, in about 1976, accidentally killed a killdee and thought it was a dove. I still give him a hard time. But has the statute of limitations passed on that? Is he in the clear?
2: It has, but you can beat him up forever about it. And

0: shame on him. Now, listen, every good game warden's probably been about, 16 with a shotgun. It happens. Now, if you had a dad like I do, he would have been forced to eat that bird. Okay? He would have cleaned it. And you would have ate it. Okay? And that's probably the right kind. No, I'm not. And that's probably the right kind of justice. Okay?
1: But it is.
2: Steve, don't run off. We have a lot more ground to cover. Captain Steve Stapleton with the Texas Parks and Wildlife Department, Texas Game Warden, one of my dear friends. Hey, there is a new early archery season in Louisiana. Have you heard about this? It's on private lands in the CWD management zones. 9-day, bucks only. It started August 29th in Deer Area 2. It begins September 12th in Deer Areas 1 and 6. Deer hunters on private land inside Louisiana's chronic wasting disease management zones have 9 additional days of archery hunting this year. The new early archery season is open for antlered bucks, including bucks still in velvet, a new bow hunting opportunity for you folks down in Louisiana. I used to take a trailer load of bird dogs this time of year up to Montana. Their upland seasons open up in September. It's a little bit cooler up there than it is down in Texas in September, so you can get some dog work done. And brand new this year, Montana upland game bird hunters have a 10-day head start on non-resident hunters. Senate Bill 514 passed last year. Non-resident upland game bird hunters in Montana that are hunting private lands enrolled in the FWP Hunting Access Programs, which is a great program. So is the Block Management Program. If you're out of state hunting birds in FWP Hunting Access Programs, including block management or hunting on public lands, you cannot begin until 10 days after the resident upland bird hunters get started for all species except mountain grouse, blue, spruce, Franklin, ruffed, whatever you want to call them. That's an old Montana sharp-tail grouse doing his dance, singing his song on his lek, L-E-K. Look it up. Hey, we're going to make a little run to the coffee pot and then meet right back here. More from Captain Steve Stapleton coming up.
3: Hey, this is retired Texas Game Warden Benny Richards. And when I'm not in the great outdoors, I'm thinking about it with Kinder Outdoors.
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1: We were talking about upland birds in Montana before the break. I don't want to leave Iowa out of this because some really good numbers have been coming in from Iowa this summer. The Iowa Department of Natural Resources annual August statewide pheasant survey averaged 23 birds per route this year. That's the second highest count in more than a decade. Iowa pheasant hunters should expect to have a pretty doggone good season this year. Hunters in the northeast region will likely see the biggest decrease, but populations in northwest, north central, and west central regions of Iowa should have hunts comparable to a year ago, which was really good in the state of Iowa. My friend Bob West will enjoy that up there. He won't enjoy this, the bobwhite quail index down statewide 21%. But that's right, actually, in the middle of the 10-year average for Iowa. I want to pick it up again with Captain Steve Stapleton, Texas Parks and Wildlife Department. We want to remind everybody that we've been fighting wildfires in this state like crazy, and in a lot of these United States. We don't need any new wildfires today or this weekend out in the Dove Field.
2: Hey, be mindful of where you are. Hey, again, as dry as it is, when you park that truck out there in that field, hey, make sure you're not in tall grass, okay? We don't need anything else to deal with.
1: No. Well, let me ask you this, Captain Steve Stapleton. If I have a really good morning and I shoot 15 morning doves and I have them in my little bag, but here comes a big old flock of white-winged doves. How many of those can I now shoot?
2: Well, I know where you're going with this, Billy, and the answer is zero, okay? So we call that double dipping. Don't do that. And where I thought you were going with the story, what we normally see is this, what we call the Texas two-step, where you may shoot a limit in the morning and then get back out there that afternoon and shoot another. But that doesn't work. Remember, this is 15 birds per day. Now,
1: while we're playing
2: this game, let me remind everybody, because this is another fallacy out there. Shooting starts at 30 minutes before sunrise, and it ends, okay, at sunset. Not 30 minutes after, at sunset, okay? So everybody be mindful.
1: Yep, there you go. So if you shoot your 15 morning doves, you're done for the day, okay? Don't shoot another dove. You're done.
2: So we all know this in Texas. Hey, dove season, the dove shoot, it's a social event. You shoot your 15, call yourself blessed, and toddle on back to the group, and y'all share some lies with each other, okay? Because you're done for the day.
1: Absolutely. Now, in Texas, there are three species we can legally shoot, the morning dove, the white-winged dove, and the white-tipped dove. You're up here in North Texas. How often do you see a white-tipped dove up here?
2: You don't. You don't. If you do, you're super blessed. What they get confused with are like the banded collared dove or straight up pigeons. Okay. Remember, those are unlimited. So we call those bonus birds. Now, what we are seeing years past, and hey, all biologists are saying this is going to be one of the best dove seasons ever. So we'll see. Hey, they're biologists. We don't know. Half of them are Aggies. So let's just say we don't know. But what we are seeing up here every year more and more somebody will shoot a dove. It kind of looks funny with these white fronted wings, and that's a white winged dove. And their territory is expanding really north as we go. So used to be a rarity, now kind of common.
1: Yep, that's exactly right. It's been fun to see. And they're just a hoot. And you mentioned the Eurasian collared dove. Those are, if you want to pull the trigger on those, you can.
2: They're delicious. And they don't count against your bag limit. So bonus birds.
1: There you go. Very good. If you have cold beer in the cooler, it's better for it to stay in that cooler until after you're through pulling the trigger.
2: Right. Hey, everybody be smart, okay? And we realize it's a social affair. So we're going to see alcohol out there in the field. Be reasonable with it. And, hey, like we say, because we see it too often. Hey, alcohol and firearms don't mix. Hey, so save that for the tailgate when you get back to the group.
1: You know what? It's early in the season, but I bet you've already seen some very interesting things out in the field, Steve. And through your many years as a Texas game warden, do you remember a particular dove hunter that just kind of sticks out in your memory?
2: So Texas dove hunters are they're a special bunch. They're a happy bunch. Like I said before, these are social gatherings, right? And so there's nothing better for a game warden than to hit a hot field with birds flying, okay, shots going off everywhere, dogs running around, people hollering on your left and on your right. As a game warden, we love it. We love it. Hey, I love checking a gun where the barrel is hot. All right. And a few years ago, we hit a field like this, okay? And hey, just a big cut cornfield, hunters all the way around it, mojos, right? And everybody's shooting, birds flying everywhere. And I work the whole field, get all the way to the back corner, and on the back side of it's a cut over wheat field. And there's just one guy way out in the middle of this wheat field, so I decide, hey, I'm a game warden, I'm go check him. And I bounce across the fence, walk out across there, and he kind of cuts around and looks at me. And as soon as he locks eyes on me, his head drops. Okay? That's what we call a clue. Yeah, that's a clue. And he's sitting on his bucket, and I walk up, and hey, I'm a trained professional. I say, hey, Texas game warden, buddy, how's your dove hunting going? And he looks up at me with the saddest eyes and says, y'all caught me. And I'm like, oh, did we? And he's like, yeah, y'all caught me. And I knew I was caught when your plane come over the top of me. I knew it. And I'm sorry. I am sorry. Because when your plane come over, I thought, man, I may be close. I just counted my birds. I'm one over. There it is right there. I'm sorry. And I'm like, well, I certainly appreciate your honesty. Now, Billy, here's the thing, and this guy may be listening right now, and I hate to share this news many, many years from that occurrence. We didn't have a plane over there, Billy. We didn't. I have no idea what he's talking about. I don't know what he saw, but it wasn't us. But in the moment, I didn't have the heart to tell him that we didn't have a plane up because he was so sincere and honest. He gets a ticket, we shake hands, and up to this point, that guy never really knew what happened. And
1: he does now, Billy.
2: Yeah, he does out of
1: the bag. Be safe out there in the field, Steve. We appreciate everything you guys do, brother.
2: Hey, we'll see you out there.
0: This is a Kinder Outdoors Conservation Minute, a focus on people that make a difference.
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3: 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I mean, it just changes them. You can see it in their eyes. 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By the end of camp, they're opened up and, chatting with other veterans. It's amazing. 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We've got a donation button, or just email us and say, hey, here's the opportunity. 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
6: 880 Weather Watch calls for areas of showers and storms as we start off today. Otherwise, a mix of sun and clouds, a high in the upper 80s, and it will be breezy. Isolated showers and storms stick around Sunday night. Partly cloudy, a low around 68 and windy. Hot for Labor Day, a high around 94. Winds will trend stronger with mostly sunny skies. Areas of showers and storms coming in Monday night could see a few strong to severe storms. With mostly cloudy skies, a low around 70 and still windy. Tuesday will bring a high in the upper 80s with areas of showers and storms and mostly sunny. Then into Tuesday night, scattered showers and storms, partly cloudy as we dip back to 62. Isolated activity into Wednesday, mostly sunny with a high of 84. Then for Wednesday night, passing clouds as we dip back to around 58. From the 880 Weather Center, I'm meteorologist Regina Kroll. For more, check KRVN.com. Right now, it's 68 degrees.
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0: I pledge allegiance to the flag of the United States of America and to the republic for which it stands, one nation, under God, indivisible, with liberty and justice for all. This is Kinder Outdoors.
1: Everybody that I've talked to that was a part of the Dallas Safari Club Summer Expo about a month and a half ago was just thrilled. Vendors, people who bought a ticket, came out and enjoyed the event, DSC members, everybody was really over the top happy. It was a record setter. Attendance, raffle tickets, auction items, vendor numbers, everything was over the top. So guess what? We're going to do it again next summer. The 2027 DSC Summer Expo and Foundation Gala at the Gaylord Texan Resort, Grapevine, Texas. I hope you'll come be a part of it. Block it out on the calendar, July 15, 16, 17, and 18. The great Ray Sasser, we miss him for 30 years. He was the outdoor editor of the Dallas Morning News. He was a good friend of mine. We were frequent visitors with a tape recorder rolling, and I'm the one that gets the blessing out of that. And you too, by the way, because we still have Ray's words in his own words, even though he's gone, and we miss him.
2: One of the problems with writing about outdoor sports is the difficulty in keeping score. You know how many runs are scored in a baseball game, and baseball details are recorded to the point of minutia. How many pitches did Nolan Ryan throw in his illustrious career? That information is readily available if you know who to ask. How many casts has Lefty Cray made? He's the fly fishing equivalent of Nolan Ryan, after all. What was his ratio of casts per hookup? How many wind knots did he throw? And how often did he rely on a row cast rather than a traditional cast? Nobody knows, nor does anyone care, not even the most ardent Lefty Cray admirer. Keeping score is not the point of fishing. Oh, I know. There are people who fish for a living and accumulate paychecks based on an ounce more bass divided between a five fish limit. Those people can tell you how many casts they're capable of making per minute with each type of lure. When a fish bites, they hold the rod tip in the water to discourage the fish from jumping and possibly shaking the lure. Professional athletes argue with the referees trying to get away with rules violations and generally do anything possible to win. They're keeping score. It's the final score that counts. Outdoor sports are done for the pleasure of participation, and although fortunes are often spent in pursuit of these pastimes, the final score should be less important than the experience itself. To paraphrase a sports writer named Grantland Rice, what's important is not whether you win or lose, but how you play the game. We used to hear that a lot in children's athletics. I don't seem to hear it much anymore, and that's too bad. Our games and the way we tend to play them are a microcosm of our society. That's true even in outdoor sports such as hunting. Considering the occasional scandal involving the shooting of pen-raised lions or tigers or leopards or other exotic game, it seems that some great white hunters who care more about the final score than how the game is played will pay a considerable amount of money to shoot somebody's pet leopard released into a five-acre enclosure. There's really nothing new about this atrocity. Since the safari trade began, people with no real interest in testing their nerves and shooting ability on a charging line had paid professional hunters to shoot their game for them. All that mattered was the final score, the head to hang on the wall, embellished by a fabricated story. With the advent of realistic-looking fish replicas, you don't even need to own any fishing tackle to have a 10-pound bass hanging on your wall. And believe me when I tell you how much less expensive it is to buy a 10-pound bass replica than to catch the real thing. The person who buys such a prize is left poorer for having done so, and not just poorer in regard to the money paid for the fish replica or the pseudo line. He has robbed himself of the experience of the game itself and the days spent afield in search of an elusive prize. Worst of all, he has robbed himself and his sport of dignity. Hiking, canoeing, birding, boating, fishing, hunting, and others outdoors recreation can become competitive events. You can keep score on how far you hike, how fast you sail or paddle, how many birds you identify, how many fish you catch, or how big a deer you shoot. If final score is important, you're probably playing the wrong game. The person who scores his days of the field on the number of fish caught or birds shot often will be a loser. The person who scores his days of field on the quality of each minute spent there will always be a winner, particularly when there's nobody watching. It matters how you play the game.
1: When you think about what makes dove season and all of our hunting seasons so great, it's a multitude of things. Certainly the hunt itself, but the camaraderie shared, time with friends and family, in the field and on the road, long miles, familiar old sights, or exciting brand new spots. And oh, those greasy spoons along the way. Markers that last as long as any hunting memory. My friend, Larry Wysoon, and I had a good chat about that.
3: Larry, I was en route to South Dakota to go catch walleye this summer. Wish you'd been there with me, man. It was unbelievable.
4: I wish I'd have been there to eat them, if nothing else.
3: We ate them every night, too. And I hauled as many back to Texas as the law would allow. But along the trail, I stopped at a spot I'd never heard of before up in Nebraska, a little two-lane road in the middle of nowhere where a historic battle had taken place, an Indian massacre. Two tribes had fought each other. I had never heard of either of these tribes or that massacre. We learn a lot, we see a lot, and we find a lot of good greasy cheeseburgers on the trail, don't we?
4: You know, we really do. So very often, unfortunately, I fly because of a time factor involved. I love just getting in the vehicle and finding the most indirect route there is to where I'm going. Because you're right. I mean, there's so many great things out there that you travel through out in the country. So many unique things that you get to see. I love history as you do, and I see, you know, just like you're talking about there, I mean, a lot of times you'll find a little historical marker or you'll stop in a little town somewhere and you go by the local Chamber of Commerce, which may be like a phone booth, and yet they're just a treasure trove of things that are going on in that area that happened there many years in the past, or some of the little city, even the little museums. I've gone into some of those, and it's just absolutely fascinating.
3: Yeah, it truly is. We were hunting Kroll, Texas years ago, and Saturday evening we went into town, I think, to buy some groceries or whatever, and we just had our old dirty hunting clothes on, and the town was bustling, and it was the last Saturday before Christmas, and I asked somebody, what's going on? You never know what's going to be happening. And they said, every living member of Bob Wills' Texas Playboy Band is playing a Christmas concert tonight in Kroll, Texas. Population about 7. And we had the time of our lives in Kroll, Texas, the things you stumble upon, man.
4: You really do. I mean, what a great, unique opportunity. I don't care if you've ever heard of Bob Wills before or not, but if you haven't, you need to.
3: Yeah, I'm telling you. One of the greatest bands ever, swing band. Can you remember one of the better meals that you picked up in a cafe along the road? I think Mary's in Strawn has the best chicken fried steak I've ever put in my mouth. And there's some pretty good cheeseburgers along the way. Those hole-in-the-wall, greasy spoon places are the best.
4: I have found several little barbecue places, which I love to go try. I mean, you're right. They're like a little hole-in-the-wall, and my gracious, they're out of it. I mean, there's several that come to mind. Of all the places I've traveled, it's absolutely amazing what you'll find. If you keep your eyes open, I hate eating the chains, quite frankly. I don't want to knock them, but when I go somewhere, the first thing I do is go into a town and I look around to see where all the local, where the pickup trucks are, where the guys are getting out. You know, they look like they're comfortable going into a restaurant. Those are the places that I like to go to.
3: Well, and I like to look for those with maybe a waistband kind of like mine that know what they're talking about.
4: You're exactly right. You know, I've traveled a lot. A couple of years ago, we were in Benin and on the road going to the hunting area, which is over in Northwest Africa, and finally convinced our driver, who spoke no word of English, about that we were hungry. And he goes, okay, I know. And as we're driving toward this town, we see vultures circling over the top of this town. We get closer to where this restaurant is. They're circling right over the top of it. We pull in the parking lot, and guess what's walking around in the parking lot? The vultures. We go in, and every time you dropped anything on the floor, here would come the vultures to eat it. But it was the best place in that part of the world to get anything to eat.
3: Did you ever ask, what am I eating?
4: No.
1: Larry Wysoon, Mr. Whitetail, he has eaten at every greasy spoon on the planet, I do believe. 3 times each. Hey, we're going to take a little break, grab a cup of coffee, and then I'll meet you right back here in the Kinder Outdoors Camphouse. We're headed for Argentina.

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0: 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This is Kinder Outdoors.
1: 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Well, we've been shooting doves here in the good old USA for a few days now, or maybe this is day one in your state, and we're having a lot of fun doing it. Now, take that U.S. experience times about 1,000. We're headed for Argentina. There is nothing like it on the planet when it comes to shooting doves. My friend Robbie Granger is with Los Laureles Lodge, beautiful premium five-star down in Argentina. He's been with them about 20 years or so, I think, now. Robbie, welcome to the show. It's good to have you, buddy.
2: 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It must be dove season.
3: It is another nice warm day in Texas. I want to talk because you and I are both Texas boys. We grew up here in Texas hunting doves. But you represent a really special place down in Argentina where you can shoot a daily limit of doves, Texas daily limit of doves, in about 5 or 7 minutes, not or less, if you're a good shot.
2: I would say that's a very fair statement. And you're right. I have been working with Exciting Outdoors, Los Laureles Lodge, now for right at 20 years in the industry down there, for a bit over 30 years. And comparing Texas to Argentina is, in terms of numbers, is not a fair comparison. But in terms of experience, they're very similar. And I really believe that most people who are going hunting, the game you're chasing is kind of the bonus. It's the experience that you derive from being there with your friends, family, or whatever, and the meeting of new people, whether you're here in Texas like we do at our dove camp, or in Argentina like we do down there.
3: Yep, absolutely. And listen, guys, if the average, the national average in the United States of America, out of a box of 25 shot shells is 2.5 dead doves. That's the average. So I know the vast majority of you guys that have been out already, I know what you took home, and you had to fry up some potatoes to go with those dove breasts to make a meal, right, Robbie? And you just kind of piece it together.
2: Well, and those are true numbers. I've watched those numbers all my life, and they seem to be fairly static. They don't really change. The interesting thing is, in Argentina, the numbers in terms of percentages for a particular shooter are about the same. Now, because of redundancy, you should be getting better towards the end of a shoot after 2 or 3 days. For most people. Now, I'm not a golfer, I used to be, but if you were to say, use a golf analogy, if you're out on the driving range, or if you're in the field shooting a bunch of birds, you are on the driving range, you're going to do one of two things. You're going to get better, or you're going to reinforce a bad habit. The same thing can happen when you're shooting. So it's really nice to have someone who's maybe even better than you watching you. And our field assistants and guides in Argentina, they look at hundreds of shooters a year and have looked at thousands over the years. They're generally seated behind you, and they can see where you're missing, and perhaps they can give you pointers. And if you're willing to listen and you're mounting the gun properly, you're probably going to get better.
3: Yeah, and you're probably going to hit that 1,000 bird mark if you want to pretty easily. I think one of the most special days when I was in Argentina, I think maybe the most special hunt or shoot that we had when I was there was that first morning as the sun came up and I saw those millions of birds coming off the roost, Robbie. It is spectacular.
2: It is, you know, awe-inspiring might be a tad cliche, but what people have heard about Argentina is largely true. And there's a reason for that. People ask me all the time, why are there so many dove in Argentina? Why do we see so many? Well, food obviously is important. When you have that many birds in an area, they require a lot of food. But the interesting thing about the ear dove, which is what we have in Argentina, they're non-migratory. They are born and they live their life in and around a roost. So they might travel 50 or 60 miles to grain fields or whatever they're eating on that particular day, but they're going to return to that roost. And they also nest where our birds might, our mourning dove might, you know, nest two times, in some cases perhaps three. Our birds in Argentina will begin nesting much earlier and sometimes will nest up to five times in a year. It's the same two eggs, just like a mourning dove for the eared dove, but it's just that they live in these roosts, which can be quite large. And I don't know how you count 10 million or 20 or 30 million of anything. I would imagine there's a lot of extrapolation involved. But I do know that our dove numbers have pretty much remained static. Now, in some areas of the country, they've fractured some of these roosts by putting too much pressure on them. I don't really believe that you can shoot enough to impact the overall population. Now, you can pressure them out, and that's happened in some cases. Where we're shooting, we're not about anywhere near the largest roost in Argentina, but it's private. No other outfitters within, 2 hours or so. And so they're largely, from a pressure standpoint, they're not totally undisturbed, but we don't hit the same ingress and egress areas day after day after day. So they're willing to stay.
3: Sure. There you go. We're running out of time here, but I do want guys to know that when you visit Argentina, I'm going to sum it up like this. You're going to eat premium beef. You're going to shoot until your eyes roll back in your head. You're going to sleep well. 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Am I pretty close to exact?
2: You're spot on, Bill. The people return, and about 70% of our clients return within 2 years. And they're coming back to what I term the hospitality of the lodge. The birds are the initial hook. The reason you come back are the lodge, the staff, the food, and everything that you mentioned.
3: You bet. And if you want to know more, we've got a link at kinderoutdoors.com to Exciting Outdoors. Come see us and take a closer look. If you went home with 2.5 birds in your bag, then that means, you know, you hit that third bird a little too hard. You only got half of him going home with you. But it's better in Argentina, I promise you, no matter where you shot today. Hey, Robbie, always a pleasure to talk to you. And, hey, maybe we'll see you down in Argentina.
2: Yes, sir. Thank you. Thank you very much. I appreciate it.
1: Guys, I know it's on your bucket list. So when you get ready to go, you reach out to Robbie. We have contact info at kinderoutdoors.com. And go hunt, stay, eat, sleep, enjoy Los Laureles Lodge, Argentina. Out of time, I want to thank my Lord and Savior, Jesus Christ, for this time that we have together each and every week. Thank you for dropping by, and come back and see me next time around. Until then, may God bless you and your bunch.
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9: In college football Saturday night at 16th-ranked Michigan, the Wolverines amazingly edged Western Michigan 13-12 on a 47-yard Hail Mary touchdown pass after 1 second was put back on the clock. Dominant wins in the top 10 for Ohio State and Georgia, for Texas, Indiana, and Texas A&M, and then LSU dominated Clemson. Number 2 Oregon at home was down 17-7 to Boise State late in the first half. Oregon won the game 34-27. Auburn defeated Baylor 17-16, stopping a 2-point try at the end. Oklahoma State lost at Tulsa 24-10. The Minnesota Vikings re-signed safety Harrison Smith. Tyler Reddick earned the NASCAR pole at Darlington. Coco Gauff won her third-round match at the U.S. Open. And in baseball, 10-inning road wins for Arizona and Tampa Bay. Yankees won at San Diego 5-1. The Dodgers edged Washington 6-5 in L.A.
0: The 75th Diamond Anniversary Drive is on the road thanks to Lashley Land and Recreation Brokers. 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

We're at the Kremlin meeting with Vladimir Putin behind closed doors for more than 3 hours Saturday. No breakthroughs were announced, but Putin's foreign policy advisor called the talks constructive and useful. The two men meet next with Ukraine's President Zelensky. Both Russia and Ukraine called off airstrikes against each other's capitals through the weekend, while Witkoff and Kushner are in the region. But both

0: military.
1: The U.S. military striking three Iranian oil tankers after Iran launched ballistic missiles towards an American aircraft carrier and destroyer. CENTCOM says there's no damage to the U.S. ships and no service members are injured. The U.S. military says the tankers are part of a shadow network helping to fund Iran's powerful Revolutionary Guard. Iran claims it struck six vessels in response.
0: Fox's Jan Lee Painter. Iran today claims it has struck an unmanned U.S. vessel trying to enter the Strait of Hormuz. A mudslide in eastern China after days of torrential rain brought about by Typhoon Saudel has claimed at least three lives, nine other people still missing. The mudslide hit the village of Sichuan County in Jiangxi Province early Saturday, damaging a dozen homes. More than 5,300 people have been relocated to higher ground. Two remarkable rescues in Nepal 10 days after those devastating floods. Chinese worker pulled alive from a hydro power tunnel while a woman was rescued from a damaged home in separate operations. That disaster has killed at least 1,300 people, thousands still missing. Rescue teams continue searching. 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
0: An online fundraising page has been set up to help the parents of Lindsay Clancy, and it's now raised over $1 million. The organizer, Brandy Mulligan, writing that Clancy's parents, Mike and Paula Musgrove, have spent years traveling back and forth, staying in hotels, attending court proceedings.
4: 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The 3:18 report will give a glimpse of what the USDA report has to say, and we'll go in-depth at the 4:19 report. It's the Servitech Crop Progress Report every Monday at 3:18 and 4:19 on 880 KRVN.
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6: ADD Weather Watch calls for areas of showers and storms as we start off today. Otherwise, a mix of sun and clouds, a high in the upper 80s, and it will be breezy. Isolated showers and storms stick around Sunday night, partly cloudy, low around 68 and windy. Hot for Labor Day, a high around 94. Winds will trend stronger with mostly sunny skies. Areas of showers and storms coming in Monday night could see a few strong to severe storms with mostly cloudy skies, a low around 70 and still windy. Tuesday will bring a high in the upper 80s with areas of showers and storms and mostly sunny. Then into Tuesday night, scattered showers and storms, partly cloudy as we dip back to 62. Isolated activity into Wednesday, mostly sunny with a high of 84. Then for Wednesday night, passing clouds as we dip back to around 58. From the 880 Weather Center, I'm meteorologist Regina Kuhl. For more, check KRVN.com. Right now, it's 67 degrees.
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8: 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So stay with us and ride with us through the rangelands of the West as we explore the life

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Well, boys, before we visit with Carl, I want to do a song that actually was a poem written by Gail Gardner way back in the early 1900s. And then we think that Badger Clark put the melody to this song. It's called Tying Knots in the Devil's Tail. It's a great story. Here we go. Jump in here.

0: Tying knots in the devil's tail. Gale Gardner had a great sense of humor, and he was a great cowboy. And he loved that lifestyle, and he lived it to the fullest. So we're proud to play that song on this show in his honor, Tying Knots in the Devil's Tail. Stay with us. We'll be right back with more Cowboy Corner and a return visit from my buddy, Mr. Carl Johnson. 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
1: Hey!
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2: You're listening to Cowboy Corner. I'm Red Steagall here in the bunkhouse with Jake and Badger and old Dan and Leon and all the rest of the boys. In return visit from my good friend, Mr. Carl Johnson from Tatum, New Mexico. And I don't have to tell you that Badger is on his way to pour you some more coffee.
8: Good.
2: And I hope you live through it. A lot of people haven't. Carl, let's talk about the country you live in. You were talking about going, last time we were together, you were talking about going over to Jowl. And that town was named for a brand, wasn't it?
8: Yes.
2: And a lot of the people in Sanford, Texas, who worked for United Carbon, Phillips Gasoline, the gas companies, they all got transferred to Jowl, New Mexico. So there was a lot of production there.
8: El Paso Natural Gas was big deal. It was Jowl for years.
2: Yeah.
8: Big deal.
2: You know, Shanghai Pierce said, the most beautiful sight in the world is an old cow scratching her back on a moving pump jack.
8: Yeah,
2: it greatly reduces the severity of a drought.
8: Yeah, I bet he's right. He knew, too.
2: But there were a lot of people. Jowl was, do they still have a pretty good supply of petroleum over there?
8: Yes, gas in the big boom area in oil is on the ranch I was raised on. We had 100 sections there, and out of the 100 sections, we owned 10,000 acres of it, but no mineral under the 10,000 acres, and the rest was BLM and state. And that ranch has been ruined. It is totally ruined by the oil field. The production is unbelievable. When they invented this horizontal drilling and fracking, it just opened that whole country up. And that 100 section plus, well, all of it clear to Mentone and Orla, Carlsbad, Pecos, is ruined as far as cattle, the cattle business. But a lot of people's gotten wealthy. And we sold that ranch. I had a son that he took that part of the deal, and he couldn't stay. He was wired too tight to put up those oilies. And he just couldn't. He said, "Daddy, I can't stay any longer. We need to sell it." Then I said, "It's up to you. It's your ranch. You sell it. You do whatever you want to." And so we sold it to a fellow by the name of Mark McCloy, and he's from your part of the world, Northern Panhandle, I believe. And he bought it and kept it 5 years and was just barely making it. And then they hit that horizontal drilling and fracking. And he's made himself a multi-millionaire selling water off that ranch. But he has no ranch left. But he doesn't care.
1: Well, the ranching business is changing pretty drastic.
8: It is changing. In the last, I'd say the last 20 years, it's unbelievable, the changes in the complexion of the ranching industry. Unbelievable. And I don't approve of a damn one of them, Martin.
1: But the things that kind of remain constant, though, are the water, grass, and the fencing. You still have to fence your property. You still have to have water supply for your livestock, and you have to have grass.
8: That's right.
1: So some things don't change, but the way you operate has to change, because when your granddaddy came out here, he was primarily concerned with survival of himself and the livestock. And then he had to worry about pickup payments, insurance payments,
8: taxes. He didn't have to worry about any of that. None of it.
1: So it was easier to make a living though, in those
8: days.
1: And
8: he had a steady supply of help. It was just running over to get to him because he was the only job in town.
1: Uh-huh.
8: And he told me, he said, "I had all the help in the world." Said a lot of it wasn't any good, but I had it.
1: Yeah.
8: And we don't now. We do not now.
1: And that's because young people aren't really interested in the lifestyle?
8: I don't know. It's a harder deal. It's just like the title on this book, Way Before Daylight, Long After Dark. We'll get 40 hours in by Tuesday.
1: Yeah.
8: And that's what they're looking at now is 40-hour week. We'll get 40 hours in sometimes by Tuesday. And fill out the rest of the week with some more hours. And this young generation is not going to do that. Yeah. They don't have to. And they're not going to. And it's sad.
1: Well, what do you think is going to happen to the livestock industry?
8: I don't wish I did know. Red, I wished I knew what was in store for it. But if it continues to go the way it has in the last 20 years, there will not be any sure enough cow money, bona fide cow men left in it. There may be, but I don't see it, because we're sitting on ranches here that we could take the money and put it in a bank and draw 2% and live richer than we'd ever know how to live. We wouldn't even know how to live. And the boys that are buying these ranches, it's the best investment there is. Land, you can't beat land, as you know.
1: Yeah.
8: You've seen it increase in value from where you were raised and at Fort Worth where it is today. And you wouldn't have ever imagined it when you were growing up. And I've seen the same thing here. From $25 an acre land to $350 an acre land, right here in my lifetime. And you can't make a living off of it. Unless it's paid for.
1: Yeah, that's the secret, isn't it?
8: You either have to inherit it or work for it, the man that's got it.
1: Yeah.
8: But you cannot go out there and buy a damn ranch and make it work. No way in hell.
1: In the early days when you were growing up, did you have a wagon and did you go out and stay in the pasture for weeks on end?
8: When I was a little boy, you bet. But it was phasing out when I was about, by the time I was Well, during the war, I'd say when the boys came home from the war, that was the end of the wagons. That would be 46.
1: Mm-hmm.
8: And I was 8 years old, and I went out on the wagon from the ranch to Bledsoe twice. Then we had cooks and wagons set up at the camps when we were working. But that 46 was about the end of the wagon. And they'd brought trucks in, cattle trucks, mm-hmm. and the buyers didn't want them. They didn't want them drove to the railroad anymore.
1: Yep.
8: The railroad didn't want them. The railroad was tired of them, and they wouldn't be accommodating. But I made two trips to Bledsoe on the wagon. And it was the most boring, hot, thirsty, hungry, sleepy. But I did.
1: And, of course, the market changed, too. You know, we didn't have to take, don't have to take the cattle long distances today. We can truck them to a local sale, and then they worry about it.
8: That's
1: so,
8: right.
1: Everything has changed. Pickups and trailers, you don't have to send the wagon out anymore. And,
8: nope.
1: Because if you were way off in the corner of the ranch and it rained, you were stuck.
8: Yep.
1: Not literally, but you couldn't work cattle out there.
8: I remember when I was young, that was my job, jingling the horses around everywhere. We changed it. We caught them in the morning, of course, and then they changed at noon, and then you might change that afternoon. But that was my job. I was a little bitty boy, and we wrangled horses all the time. And jingle them in and held them up. And you could hold them up with a rope, just like in the old days. But that's not done anymore. Oh, it's been gone for years and years and years.
1: But you had to change horses because they weren't grain-fed.
8: Yeah, and there wasn't any trailers. I mean, you went a horseback.
1: Yeah.
8: We didn't own a trailer for years and years. It cost too much money. Cowboys were cheap. And just ride them and drive them over there.
1: Oh, goodness. Well, you know, and some people think that life was romantic. And it was a lifestyle, and you either loved it or you didn't.
8: Yeah.
1: If you didn't like that wagon, you couldn't stay out there.
8: That's right.
1: And if you didn't like spending the all-day-long horseback, you couldn't stay there.
8: You wouldn't be there.
1: So it was a particular type of folks like you who loved it and didn't want it to change, but it did, and you're adapting to the changes.
8: Have to adapt, and it isn't fun to adapt. I can tell you that. And that's another reason why I think you and I, like we are, we get old and we start dying off to get out of the way because we can't stand. I don't like to see what's happening here, you know. So I just keep my mouth shut. And my boys, they've adjusted and they can get by and do all right. But old folks need to just sit to one side, and then we die, and we're gone, and just that's just the process.
1: Well, growing old is a fact of life.
8: Yep.
1: Getting old is an option.
8: Well, I don't know about
1: it. I'm going to wait as long as I can to exercise my option.
8: Well, I am too, but it does happen, and dadgummit, I wished it didn't.
1: I want to play a song by R.W. Hampton called Short Grass. You'll like this one.

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1: I love that song because I grew up in the short grass country, and I'm talking to Carl, and he lives in the short grass country. So you folks stay with us. We'll be right back with more of Cowboy Corner.
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5: ADD Weather Watch calls for areas of showers and storms as we start off today. Otherwise, a mix of sun and clouds, a high in the upper 80s, and it will be breezy. Isolated showers and storms stick around Sunday night, partly cloudy, low around 68 and windy. Hot for Labor Day, a high around 94. Winds will trend stronger with mostly sunny skies. Areas of showers and storms coming in Monday night could see a few strong to severe storms with mostly cloudy skies, a low around 70 and still windy. Tuesday will bring a high in the upper 80s with areas of showers and storms and mostly sunny. Then into Tuesday night, scattered showers and storms, partly cloudy as we dip back to 62. Isolated activity into Wednesday, mostly sunny with a high of 84. Then for Wednesday night, passing clouds as we dip back to around 58. From the 880 Weather Center, I'm meteorologist Regina Cole. For more, check KRVN.com. Right now, it's 67 degrees.
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1: You're listening to Cowboy Corner. I'm Red Stegall here in the bunkhouse with Jake and Badger and Old Dan and Leon and all the rest of the boys. And a return visit from my good friend, Mr. Carl Johnson from Tatum, New Mexico. And we're talking about people we know and the country that we love and the industry we love. And you were going to tell me about John Erickson.
7: Well, John, he was his, my grandfather, my grandmother died, and my grandfather remarried and married married E. Sherman. Well, she was married to Forrest Sherman, who was big family in Seminole, Texas, back in the early days. And John Erickson's mother was a Sherman. And so when John saw my book and read it, he dropped me a line and said it was a good book. And we've been conversing and corresponding since then, and then he got burned out completely in the big grass fire up there. And it, when the three or four folks got burned up in the panhandle in Kansas, yep. Which was terrible, just terrible. But the fires are a fact of life. You know, I mean, there ain't anything we can do about that. That's just what's going to happen. But John's a good fellow, and I'm proud to know him.
1: Well, he's got a lot of fans.
7: He's a good man.
1: And I'm sorry that happened to him, because there has to be an awful lot of his library that was lost.
7: I don't know what all he lost, Fred, but it was horrible for him. But he didn't lose any people. And then his dadgum granddaughter walked in front of a train in Canadian and got killed not just several months ago. 14-year-old grand, looking at her phone. One train went by. Boy. She thought it was done. Another train went by and got her.
1: Oh, that's horrible.
7: Oh, just you can't hardly get over it.
1: But talking about fires, do you have a lot of fires in this country?
7: You bet.
1: And of course, in the end, it makes the country healthier, but you still don't need to lose that grass for a season, or take the chance on losing livestock or the lives of human beings. But that's God's way of, and nature's way of, taking care of the country.
7: It's the best thing in the world for the country if you didn't do what all you said happened.
1: Yeah.
7: It should be done in the forest. It should be just struck a match and walk off. And here we lose fences. And then if it doesn't rain the next year or two, you're hurt for 12, 15 years. Your country's hurt.
1: No kidding.
7: No kidding.
1: That long.
7: You can ask one of my sons, Justin. He got a big fire, and he was hurt there for 8 or 10 years because the drought hit him right after that fire. Ask Punch Jones down here on the highway. It nearly put Punch out of the cow business. But it's nature's way. I know it is. I understand that, and I think it's great. But, boy, it's tough. It's tough.
1: In 1897, William Jennings Bryan said, "Burn your cities, save your farms and ranches. Your cities will grow back as if by magic. Burn your farms and ranches, and grass will grow on the street of every city in America."
7: That is a true story, too. I still believe that.
1: And you know, Carl, today we import about 30% of our produce and about 70% of our citrus. And we're importing a lot of beef.
7: Yes.
1: And so if we don't, if we're not careful, we'll have to depend on somebody else for our substance.
7: And I agree with you.
1: So nobody would ever have to fire a shot inside our boundaries, just conquer the country that we're getting the food from.
7: You're exactly right. You are exactly right.
1: Well, your book is a very interesting book and very enlightening. It's called Way Before Daylight and Long After Dark.
7: Yes.
1: Now, how can you buy it?
7: You can buy one from me, or you can buy it on Amazon, and sell them through the little Lee County Museum in Lovington, and they get a percentage of it. Or you can buy them at Cactus Books in San Angelo, Big Ben Saddlery at
1: Alpine.
7: You can buy them at the Haley Library in Midland. And the main thing is that little Lee County Museum in Lovington gets a big, it's a big percentage of it, and it does them some good. It helps their operating money. They've gotten several $1,000s out of the deal.
1: Well, good.
7: But I put it on Amazon, Red, but I don't like Amazon. Amazon takes too much of a cut. But you can buy these and holler at me and Tatum. I'll send me money and I'll roll you one.
1: What's your address in Tatum?
7: Box 917, Tatum, 88267.
1: Hey, folks, how much is the book?
7: $27.50.
1: Send them a check. You'll enjoy the book. Carl, I can't begin to tell you how much fun I've had visiting with you. And there are a lot of things I know that we could cover. But I want everybody to know that you love what you do.
7: Oh, yeah.
1: That it's a lifestyle that we can't replace with anything else. And so it takes dedicated people like you and your boys and your family to keep it alive and healthy for future generations. And I really admire you. I admire everything you do, and I'm glad you're my friend.
7: Well, thank you very much. And that goes back to you, too.
1: So
7: our spokesman. and you have been for a long, long, long, long time, and we appreciate you.
1: Well, I'm just proud that folks like you accept what I'm doing.
7: Well, I do.
1: Because I love it.
7: All of us do. You're in our corner.
1: All right. Well, you folks stay with us. We'll be right back with more of Cowboy Corner. Hang on.
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0: The August-September issue of Cowboys and Indians magazine is on your newsstand right now. 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And go in the extra miles, go inside the grueling sport of the ultra marathon, and find out why more and more men and women are going to great lengths to test their physical and mental mettle. Wonder Women. From basketball to rodeo to mixed martial arts, these native female athletes are making history and making their mark on their respective sports. And the Open Range, learn where to catch a wave in Texas, discover idyllic acreage in Idaho, and explore fly fishing with the Awkward Angler. That's Cowboys and Indians magazine, bringing you the beauty, the grandeur, and the drama of the American West 6 times a year.
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0: This portion of Cowboy Corner is brought to you by our friends at the 4-6's Ranches. Horses with a history, brands with a background. You're listening to Cowboy Corner. I'm Red Seagull here in the bunkhouse with Jake and Badger and old Dan and Leon and all the rest of the boys. And I want to read a poem for you that I wrote in 1994. It's called Climbing Out the Other Side. I hired on at the wagon, green and wet behind the ears, and my job was wrangling wood for Coosie's fire. Though I was short on talent, I was long on grit and guts and stuffed plumb full of willing and desire. Now, the more I was around the cowboys, the more I realized this is where I really want to be. I worked as hard as I could work to make the boss a hand, so when he'd need a cowboy, he'd pick me. Was at the next spring, Brandon, when I finally got my chance. The older cowboys helped me pick my string. They roped a deep red sorrel with the devil in his eyes. He must have throwed me 20 times that spring. He taught me how to cowboy, and like J.J. Gibson said, you got the makings, learn to roll your own. If someone rolls them for you, you ain't apt to gain a thing. You'll never learn enough to stand alone. The Paladera country is as rough as it can be, but sure is great for cattle when it's green. The calves were big and soggy, them old cows were slick and fat, the best year anyone had ever seen. The soccer price was on the rise, near 80 cents a pound. The last 2 years were hot and dry and lean, and the boss said, this should be the time when we take up the slack. So boys, be sure you pick this pasture clean. I saddled up the sorrel horse, and he'd come undone, tried every trick he knew to get me throwed. He took the bit between his teeth and left there on the run, jumping every bush and cactus in the road. I thought if I'd just let him run, he'd finally settle down. Boy, I was wrong. He never slowed his stride. The boss just laughed as I went by and said, "Let him have his head. We'll catch him when you reach the other side." I took the outside circle in the Cedar Canyon breaks. The canyon walls are steep and twice as high. They rise up from the valley floor about 300 feet. The easy way to cross is learn to fly. I topped out on a mesa just above a water hole. The seep was marshy, wasn't very wide. A cow was bogged up to her gut, but I can't go down there. Well, that would be committing suicide. I'm talking scared. I'm by myself and tempted to go down. I better add up all my options first. What if he falls and I get hurt? I'd be down there for days. What if I break my leg and die of thirst? Besides all that, what's one old cow? We got 8,000 more. Why risk my life to save that crazy thing? They say we lose a couple every winter anyhow. No one will even miss her till the spring. And then I see a baldy calf hiding in the brush. The cow is talking to him loud and clear. I know that any minute now we'll walk right in that bog and we'll lose them both and me just sitting here. So I nudged the sorrel with my spurs and he went off the edge, both forefeet planted sliding down the hill. He picked his way among the rocks, sure-footed as a goat. Was scary, but the trip was quite a thrill. I never would believe that this old horse could be this good. I never would have cussed him had I known that he was good for anything but tearing up the sod and doing all he could to get me thrown. We got down to the bottom and the calf run in the brush. I roped the cow and the sorrel pulled her out. I realized that he's my partner. We made quite a team. I stroked his neck, and then I heard the shout. The boys were lined up on the hill, giving hoots and howls. I guess they must have seen the entire show. I wonder what they'd think of me if I'd stayed on the hill. I didn't, so I guess I'll never know. There were times I got so scared I almost rode it off. I nearly quit the outfit once or twice. You gotta pay the fiddler if you want to learn to dance. That rocky ride was worth the fiddler's price, 'cause the sorrel's gone to glory, and now I'm the wagon boss. My life's been good. I'm thankful for the ride, though there's been lots of rocky slopes to test the feller's nerve. The fun's been climbing out the other side. Or if we just think about that. Dan Roberts made us think about it in a song called There's a Little Cowboy in All of Us. Here's Dan.

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Heck, I'm 4 and 40. I'm

0: We had all of us, and Ray Owens said it really, really good. It's called A Real Man. Men come in different sizes, different shapes and widths and lengths. They all have different weaknesses as well as different strengths. Some are quiet and soft-spoken. Some talk loud, act rough and crude. There are those who mind their manners, and some are downright rude. Some strut around like peacocks, showing off and acting smart, and there's pious goody-goodies running around with bleeding hearts. But none of them amount to much, though they try hard as they can, 'cause those just ain't the qualities that really make a man. Some men who stand above 6 feet tall are really kind of small, while some who ain't much past 5'6" are pretty doggone tall. It's what's down deep inside a man that really tells his size. A PhD hung on your name don't make you good or wise. Is his livestock something more to him than just four-legged brutes? Is his home place neat and tidy or more like a buzzard's roost? Do his kids and grandkids love him? Is he respected and admired by most of all of the folks who know him, or has his worthfulness expired? It's been my observation that there's men and then there's men. Some hardly worth the time of day, some welcome back again. And I think the major difference, what sets a man apart, ain't the size of his hat or coat, but the bigness of his heart. Some men with the sun square at their back at the sunset of the day won't make much of a shadow, and it quickly fades away. But there's some, when the sun's high overhead, in stature large or small, who will cast a lasting shadow that's over 10 feet tall. Thank you, the late, great Ray Owens. You folks stay with us. We'll be right back with more of Cowboy Corner. 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
0: 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Join us on RFD TV as we explore another trail somewhere west of Wall Street. Now, from October 23rd through the 25th, it's the 35th annual Red Steagall Cowboy Gathering and Western Swing Festival in the historic Fort Worth Stockyards. We have a ranch rodeo where you'll get to see the real cowboys, the real ranch cowboys, do the things in competition that they do every day for a living. We got lots of music and lots of poetry and wonderful people walking the streets talking about the cowboy way of life. So be sure you join us on October 23rd through the 25th in the Fort Worth Stockyards for the 35th annual Red Steagall Cowboy Gathering. For our song of inspiration today, I've chosen one by the late, great Don Edwards called The Master's Call, a great Marty Robbins song. Here's Don.

I don't suppose that I've ever heard a song that I love more than I do that one. It's unbelievable. And Don Edwards did a fantastic job of it. Well, as my old daddy would say, we got this one saucered and blowed. It's time for us to ride on out of here. We got lots of work to do. Thanks for riding along with us. We hope we taught you something about the cowboy you didn't know, or maybe brought back an old memory. 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Ray Bradbury said that. 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
2: More strikes on Iran. I'm Ted Lindner, Fox News. U.S. forces launched strikes on three Iranian oil tankers after Iran targeted two American warships with ballistic missiles. Fox's Trey Yinks with more from the Gulf region.
3: In local media reports in Iran, there are indications that the United States actually communicated with these vessels beforehand to ensure that sailors on board were not killed. Iranian state media released a clip of the U.S. Navy communicating directly with one of the vessels, telling the control room to evacuate the backside of the ship to ensure that people were not killed in these strikes. And so it's an indication that the U.S. military wants to send a very clear message of force to the Iranians, but they're not looking to kill civilians in the process. As this moves forward, though, there are questions about how the Iranians will respond. You still have the IRGC launching attacks in this area, and they have now expanded those attacks, not just targeting commercial vessels, but also the U.S. military.
2: CENTCOM reports the U.S. vessels were able to avoid the missiles. No Americans were injured. Rescue efforts in Nepal continue after devastating floods near the country's border with China. Fox's Chanley Painter with more.
4: Two more people rescued in Nepal 10 days after devastating floods struck the country. A Chinese man was pulled from a tunnel early Saturday while a woman was rescued from a mud-filled home. A massive wall of water along the Nepal-Tibet border last month killed at least 1,300 people. 5,000, including 75 Americans, remain missing. Rescue teams from several countries, including the U.S., are searching for survivors.
2: It's believed the flooding was caused by a glacier collapse. Two children killed when the small plane in which they were passengers crashed in Fresno, California, near the San Joaquin River on Saturday afternoon. Two adults taken to the hospital in critical condition. No word yet on the cause of the crash. Footage from the aftermath shows crews trying to contain a fire in a hillside where the plane went down. 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
2: U.S. envoys Steve Witkoff and Jared Kushner met with Russian President Putin at the Kremlin Saturday as Washington tries to revive stalled efforts to end the war in Ukraine. The closed-door talks lasted more than 3 hours, but no breakthrough was announced. Russia and Ukraine agreeing to temporarily halt strikes on each other's capitals during the diplomatic push, although attacks continued elsewhere. Witkoff and Kushner are now in Kyiv for talks with Ukrainian President Zelensky, their first visit to the Ukrainian capital as part of the peace effort. Following the declaration of a mistrial in the Lindsey Clancy triple murder case, Fox's C.B. Cotton reports on potential next steps.
7: In the future, she could face another murder trial with jurors on the same or reduced charges. Here's the thing, though. If prosecutors decide to lower the charges, there could be a bench trial, and that's where the judge delivers the verdict. There could also be some kind of plea agreement that includes psychiatric commitment. The charges could also be dismissed entirely. This trial included 5 weeks of testimony and about 40 hours of deliberations over 6.5 days. Clancy does not deny killing her three children back in 2023, but her attorneys argued during the trial that she had been suffering from postpartum psychosis. Prosecutors argued she acted deliberately and planned the killings.
2: The case is scheduled for a status conference on September 29th. And voters in the eastern German state of Saxony

0: Tony and Halt are casting ballots in a closely watched election that could give the far-right alternative for Germany party its first state government. The AfD seeking an outright majority where Chancellor Friedrich Merz's center-right party has led for 24 years. Even if the AfD finishes first, taking power is not guaranteed. Other major parties refuse to work with it, meaning the AfD would likely need a majority to install its candidate as governor. I'm Ted Lindner. This is Fox News.
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2: ADD Weather Watch calls for areas of showers and storms as we start off today. Otherwise, a mix of sun and clouds, a high in the upper 80s, and it will be breezy. Isolated showers and storms stick around Sunday night, partly cloudy, a low around 68 and windy. Hot for Labor Day, a high around 94. Winds will trend stronger with mostly sunny skies. Areas of showers and storms coming in Monday night could see a few strong to severe storms with mostly cloudy skies, a low around 70 and still windy. Tuesday will bring a high in the upper 80s with areas of showers and storms and mostly sunny. Then into Tuesday night, scattered showers and storms, partly cloudy as we dip back to 62. Isolated activity into Wednesday, mostly sunny with a high of 84. Then for Wednesday night, passing clouds as we dip back to around 58. From the 880 Weather Center, I'm meteorologist Regina Kroll. For more, check KRVN.com. Right now, it's 66 degrees.
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6: Howdy, friend. Welcome to Homegrown. I'm your host, R.P. Smith. This week we mark the 25th anniversary of the day that changed our nation. We seem to be a more polarized people than we were before the attack. Does that show our weakness as mankind or just remind us of the strength of forces of evil? 25 years is a short piece of history. This morning I'd like to share a poem written on 9/11 and another written a few years earlier. One touches on a changed nation, the other on a changed heart. Both conclude with our need for a Savior. One Nation. Would I have ever noticed, if I had not known the absence of the trails where the big jet planes had flown, as I looked towards the heavens for a cloud that might bring rain, would I have seen what was not there and asked you to explain? I suppose it doesn't matter, for I know the reason why, and my mind is in a haze beneath the blue September sky, as I labor at my duties, working on the land, thankful for my solitude as I try to understand. Dust drifts across our nation from broken hearts and burning dreams. I did not smell the smoke. I did not hear the deafening screams. I felt only numbness as I watched the tragic scene unfold before my eyes on the television screen. To hate is my first impulse, to blow someone away, to make them feel a nation's wrath, and then I bow my head to pray. As the walls come tumbling down, crushing all that is within, hate is not the right place for the healing to begin. My country has been struck. It is not a fatal blow. Hope will rise up from the rubble, and the cowards soon will know that our spirit has not been crushed, for that would let them win. And we are in America, and we will build again. Satan has torn the goalpost down. He has not won the game. The cowboys' ride is not completed, as devil's advocates will claim. What they hate most about us is what has made us great, and we will come together to bear the burden of the weight. It will not be fist raised in anger, claiming God is on her side, but humbly seeking Him in prayer to guide us on her ride. We will ask it from our knees, then we will say it standing tall. We are one nation under God, with liberty and justice for all. The Sorting Gate. On a ranch, it's where decisions are made of a life been lived and dues been paid, where every animal is judged to determine its fate by the hand that swings the sorting gate. Boys, I'm no sky pilot. I punch cows to draw my pay. But I believe there's a reason the Lord has allowed our trails to cross today. I don't understand life's mysteries, but one thing I can state, when we go to that last roundup, there will be a sorting gate. We are created by a perfect God who can tolerate no sin, and only those that ride for Jesus' brand, heaven's gate will enter in. Because God made Him who had no sin to be the sin for us, so that through Him we might become His own righteousness. And the price was paid upon the cross for our victory in the end. No greater love has any man than to give his life for a friend. And Jesus said, I am the way, the truth, and the life. No one comes to the Father but through me. The devil and his legions are spreading pain and strife, and they're saying that's all a lie, boys. Wait and see. So we prepare the horse for battle, but victory is for the Lord. Open up His book, study His word, and it will be your sword. Not all who are crying out, Lord, Lord, are living by His ways, and their hearts are just as black as the mavericks, slicks, and strays. The herds, they will be gathered. They'll be there from every land with the purpose of determining ownership by brand. For some, the trail is long and winding. For some, it's short and straight. But it is who you know, not what you know, when you reach the sorting gate. The sheep will enter through the gate. The goats still haven't learned. The chaff is sorted from the grain. The chaff will all be burned. If you are wondering about my motives, I'm talking as a friend, because I care which way the gate swings when we reach the trail's end. So cowboy, open up your heart and let your Savior in, because the cards are stacked against you, and without Him you can't win. Someday we'll ride beside still waters where them lush green meadows grow, when the gate will swing and a voice will ring, Father, these are ones I know. Thanks for riding along on Homegrown this morning. Hoping the Lord blesses you real good today, that He is raining on your place, and that our happy trails cross again soon. I'm R.P. Smith.
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9: 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It is the Demolition Derby. 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

0: Fox News, I'm Jack Callahan. U.S. Envoy Steve Witkoff and Jared Kushner are in Kyiv today to meet with Ukraine's President Zelensky in a new push for peace with Russia a day after those envoys met with Russia's president in Moscow.
1: No breakthroughs were announced, but Putin's foreign policy advisor called the talks constructive and useful.
0: Fox's Jill Nato reports the two sides have temporarily suspended attacks on the other's capital. Iran claims it has struck an unmanned U.S. vessel near the entrance to the Strait of Hormuz following the U.S. airstrikes on three Iranian oil tankers yesterday.
2: After Iran launched ballistic missiles towards an American aircraft carrier and destroyer, CENTCOM says there's no damage to the U.S. ships and no service members are injured.
0: Fox's Chan Lee Painter, there is no independent confirmation of Iran's latest claim. 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
4: In college football Saturday night at 16th-ranked Michigan, the Wolverines amazingly edged Western Michigan 13-12 on a 47-yard Hail Mary touchdown pass after 1 second was put back on the clock. Dominant wins in the top 10 for Ohio State and Georgia, for Texas, Indiana, and Texas A&M, and then LSU dominated Clemson. Number 2 Oregon at home was down 17-7 to Boise State late in the first half. Oregon won the game 34-27. Auburn defeated Baylor 17-16, stopping a two-point try at the end. Oklahoma State lost at Tulsa 24-10. The Minnesota Vikings re-signed safety Harrison Smith. Tyler Reddick earned the NASCAR pole at Darlington. Coco Gauff won her third-round match at the U.S. Open. And in baseball, 10-inning road wins for Arizona and Tampa Bay. Yankees won at San Diego 5-1. The Dodgers edged Washington 6-5 in L.A.
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8: ADD Weather Watch calls for areas of showers and storms as we start off today. Otherwise, a mix of sun and clouds, a high in the upper 80s, and it will be breezy. Isolated showers and storms stick around Sunday night. Partly cloudy, a low around 68 and windy. Hot for Labor Day, a high around 94. Winds will trend stronger with mostly sunny skies. Areas of showers and storms coming in Monday night could see a few strong to severe storms. With mostly cloudy skies, a low around 70 and still windy. Tuesday will bring a high in the upper 80s with areas of showers and storms and mostly sunny. Then into Tuesday night, scattered showers and storms, partly cloudy as we dip back to 62. Isolated activity into Wednesday, mostly sunny with a high of 84. Then for Wednesday night, passing clouds as we dip back to around 58. From the 880 Weather Center, I'm meteorologist Regina Kroll. For more, check KRVN.com. Right now, it's 66 degrees.
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Oh, what a great song. That's Marty Raybon and My Daddy Talks to Jesus here at Sunday Morning Country, Bluegrass, and Gospel. Say, going on in Callaway yet today, it's the 35th annual Callaway Kite Flight. And lots of folks taking advantage of that event. In fact, it's located 4 miles east of Callaway on Highway 40. Scheduled for today at 1 o'clock is a watermelon feed. Also, the dunk tank starts about 11 o'clock this morning with some local celebrities. On the losing end of the dunk tank. Hey, that night flight was last night. I understand, just a wonderful experience. But take a look at this. It is the Rough Stock Rodeo today with Ranch Bronx and bull riding along with the Seven Valleys Rodeo Grounds. So stop in, say hi, enjoy the rodeo, the watermelon feed, the dunk tank, and all that taking place at the annual Callaway Kite Flight today. Here's Carrie Underwood at Sunday Morning Country, Bluegrass, and Gospel.

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0: the North African campaign, a bunch of soldier boys had been on a long hike and they arrived in a little town called Casino. The next morning being Sunday, several of the boys went to church. A sergeant commanded the boys in church, and after the chaplain had read the prayer, the text was taken up next. Those of the boys who had a prayer book took them out. But this one boy had only a deck of cards, and so he spread them out. The sergeant saw the cards and said, "Soldier, put away those cards." After the services was over, the soldier was taken prisoner and brought before the provost marshal. The marshal said, "Sergeant, why have you brought this man here?" "For playing cards in church, sir. And what have you to say for yourself, son?" "Much, sir," replied the soldier. The marshal said, "I hope so, for if not, I shall punish you more than any man was ever punished." The soldier said, "Sir, I've been on the march for about 6 days. I had neither Bible nor prayer book, but I hope to satisfy you, sir, with the purity of my intentions." With that, the boy started his story. "You see, sir, when I look at the ace, it reminds me that there is but one God. And the deuce reminds me that the Bible is divided into two parts, the Old and the New Testament. And when I see the tray, I think of the Father, the Son, and the Holy Ghost. And when I see the four, I think of the four evangelists who preached the gospel. There was Matthew, Mark, Luke, and John. And when I see the five, it reminds me of the five wise virgins who trimmed their lamps. There were 10 of them. 5 were wise and were saved. 5 were foolish and were shut out. And when I see the 6, it reminds me that in 6 days God made this great heaven and earth. When I see the 7, it reminds me that on the 7th day God rested from his great work. And when I see the 8, I think of the 8 righteous persons God saved when he destroyed this earth. There was Noah, his wife, their 3 sons, and their wives. And when I see the 9, I think of the lepers our Savior cleansed, and 9 out of the 10 didn't even thank him. When I see the 10, I think of the 10 commandments God handed down to Moses on a table of stone. When I see the king, it reminds me there's but one king of heaven, God Almighty. And when I see the queen, I think of the blessed Virgin Mary, who is queen of heaven, and the jack or knave is the devil. When I count the number of spots on a deck of cards, I find 365, the number of days in a year. There's 52 cards, the number of weeks in a year. There's 4 suits, the number of weeks in a month. There's 12 picture cards, the number of months in a year. There's 13 tricks, the number of weeks in a quarter. So you see, sir, my pack of cards serves me as a Bible, almanac, and prayer book. And friends, this story is true. I know because I was that soldier.
1: Well, today is Sunday, September 6th. It is a big day in Grand Island as the Nebraska State Fair continues. We'll talk about some of the highlights for today in just minutes. Hey, coming up, we've got Josh Turner. We've got John Michael Montgomery, a favorite from Trace Adkins and Randy Travis, along with Billy Ray Cyrus in just minutes. Here's the Bill Gaither Trio at Sunday Morning Country, Bluegrass, and Gospel.

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0: Iran claims it has fired on another U.S. vessel. I'm Jack Callahan, Fox News. The target, an unmanned vessel entering the Strait of Hormuz. But the U.S. military has not confirmed that. But CENTCOM says it struck three Iranian oil tankers yesterday after Iran launched ballistic missiles toward U.S. Navy warships.
1: The U.S. military striking three Iranian oil tankers after Iran launched ballistic missiles towards an American aircraft carrier and destroyer. CENTCOM says there's no damage to the U.S. ships and no service members are injured. The U.S. military says the tankers are part of a shadow network helping to fund Iran's powerful Revolutionary Guard. Iran claims it struck six vessels in response.
0: Fox's Chanley Painter, Iran claims it struck that unmanned U.S. vessel trying to enter the Strait of Hormuz today. President Trump's political operation is making its first major midterm spending move, backing Republican Ken Paxton in the tight Texas Senate race.
2: President Trump indicated on Friday he was planning to allocate $400 to $500 million from his MAGA Inc. super PAC for Republicans in the midterms. Well, now he's pouring $10 million from his massive war chest to boost Texas Attorney General Ken Paxton. The money will go toward digital and TV ads across the state. The move highlights the GOP urgency in the Texas Senate race. No Democrat has won a statewide office in Texas in more than three decades, but polls show Paxton is slightly lagging behind his Democratic opponent, James Tallarico. A University of Texas and Texas Politics Project poll shows Tallarico leading Paxton 42 to 39%.
0: Fox's Madeline Rivera, Tallarico's campaign accuses billionaire-backed dark money groups of lying about him. On the small island nation of Cape Verde off the coast of Africa, a bus accident has killed at least 25 people, most of them teenagers. 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
0: Nearly 300 people in North Carolina may have been exposed to rabies, and health officials there say the source is raising eyebrows. Fox's Roger Stern explains.
15: The rabies came from a traveling petting zoo. It seems a rabid skunk or fox got into the zoo, infecting some of its baby goats. Then at eight separate events beginning late July, visitors were exposed to the goats, often through petting, and are at risk of getting rabies just from the saliva of the animals. There doesn't have to be a bite. More than 300 people in North Carolina have now gotten rabies shots to protect themselves from the potentially fatal viral infection. We don't know how many of those shots were from the zoo exposure. Roger Stern, Fox News.
0: It took 82 years, but the remains of a missing World War II airman from California have been identified.
16: Army Air Force Sergeant Adolf P. Aguirre was 21 years old when his B-24 bomber was shot down over Italy on August 16, 1943. The U.S. Army reopened his case in 2021 involving remains previously recovered in Italy. In May of 2022, the U.S. Army Human Resources Command at Fort Knox, Kentucky, asked his cousin Juan Aguirre for a DNA sample. The remains were exhumed from a cemetery in Naples and brought to a U.S. laboratory. Juan's son Julian also provided an additional DNA sample. Aguirre's family received confirmation in May that Aguirre's remains had been positively identified. He'll be laid to rest beside his parents. Deborah Valentine, Fox News.
0: Two remarkable rescues in Nepal 10 days after those devastating floods. A Chinese worker pulled alive from a hydro power tunnel while a woman was rescued from a damaged home in separate operations. At least 1,300 people died in the flooding. Thousands are still missing. I'm Jack Callahan, and this is Fox News.

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1: ADD Weather Watch calls for areas of showers and storms as we start off today. Otherwise, a mix of sun and clouds, a high in the upper 80s, and it will be breezy. Isolated showers and storms stick around Sunday night, partly cloudy, a low around 68 and windy. Hot for Labor Day, a high around 94. Winds will trend stronger with mostly sunny skies. Areas of showers and storms coming in Monday night could see a few strong to severe storms with mostly cloudy skies, a low around 70 and still windy. Tuesday will bring a high in the upper 80s with areas of showers and storms and mostly sunny. Then into Tuesday night, scattered showers and storms, partly cloudy as we dip back to 62. Isolated activity into Wednesday, mostly sunny with a high of 84. Then for Wednesday night, passing clouds as we dip back to around 58. From the 880 Weather Center, I'm meteorologist Regina Kroll. For more, check KRVN.com. Right now, it's 68 degrees.
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0: and train.
1: Oh, you just gotta love that song. That's Josh Turner and Long Black Train here at Sunday Morning Country, Bluegrass, and Gospel. Well, what's going on at the Nebraska State Fair in Grand Island today? Well, a couple of events to think about attending are the Nebraska State Pedal Pull Championship. That's in the Big Iron Event Center. That starts about 10 o'clock this morning. Also of note, this would be a fun event, the Chicken Calling and Rooster Crowing Competition. Folks across the state of Nebraska who qualified are taking part in that very special Chicken Calling, Rooster Calling Competition, and that starts about 5 o'clock. The Breakaway Roping will be later this afternoon at 6 p.m., and everyone's favorite, the Stars and Stripes Fireworks and Drone Show. That'll light up the skies, 10 p.m. or so. That'll be, everyone in the entire state fairgrounds will be able to see that starting about 10 o'clock or so. Hey, here's John Michael Montgomery at Sunday Morning Country, Bluegrass, and Gospel.

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1: Prime rib, barbecue beef, and all beef hot dogs are Nebraska beef products available at the Nebraska Cattlemen Beef Pit at the State Fair. 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
2: Well, here at the Nebraska State Fair, it's a great time. 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
1: So there's 4-H, there's FFA, there's open class in between. How much of that is your family taking part in?
2: Well, normally we go to the 4-H deal and the open show, but this year I'm 13 and I'm in 7th grade, so this year I'm doing the FFA deal and the open show, and that's what we're doing right now at the open show.
1: So you're doing open show, and then are you sticking around to do FFA?
2: Yep.
1: And how is showing gone for you this summer?
2: Showing's gone pretty good. I haven't been to a whole lot, but I really just have a good time. If you want to come out to the state fair, it's a great excuse to get out of school and just have a good time.
1: And I bet you're learning more here than you would at school. No offense to the teachers, right?
2: Yep.
1: And you've got some brothers and sisters, right?
2: Yep, four of them. Paige is my 16-year-old older sister. Parker is 20, and Spencer is 21, and my twin sister, Megan.
1: So you guys are the babies of the family.
2: Yeah, I'm 1 minute older, and I hold that over her head.
1: Grant Wallahoski of Overton taking part in the Open Class Beef Show, A Kid on the Go.
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The name of that song is Till the Answer Comes, and the artist is Paul Overstreet. Good Sunday morning to you. My name's Tony Dillahay on Sunday Morning Country Bluegrass and Gospel. Here's an event going on today. It's called Cannons and Campfires. It's Labor Day weekend, so that means it's time for Living History at Fort Kearney State Historical Park. Now, if you're new to this area, the Fort Kearney State Historical Park is located, essentially midway between Kearney and Minden. There'll be historic reenactors living in tents, and we can see the way that folks lived about 150 years ago, and you can also see demonstrations till 5 o'clock this afternoon. Enjoy some old music starting about 1:45 today, and kids, it's the cannon firing starting at 2 p.m. All of that today and tomorrow at the Fort Kearney State Historical Park. Here's Johnny Cash at Sunday Morning Country Bluegrass and Gospel.

0: News, I'm Ted Lindner. The U.S. military says it struck three Iranian oil tankers after Iran launched ballistic missiles towards two U.S. Navy ships.
1: The U.S. military striking three Iranian oil tankers after Iran launched ballistic missiles towards an American aircraft carrier and destroyer. CENTCOM says there's no damage to the U.S. ships and no service members are injured. The U.S. military says the tankers are part of a shadow network helping to fund Iran's powerful Revolutionary Guard. Iran claims it struck six vessels in response.
0: Fox's Chanley Painter and U.S. Envoy Steve Witkoff and Jared Kushner meeting with Ukrainian President Zelensky in Kyiv amid a push for peace with Russia, a day after the envoys met with Russia's president in Moscow.
2: No breakthroughs were announced, but Putin's foreign policy advisor called the talks constructive and useful.
0: Fox's Jill Nato. 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
4: In college football Saturday night at 16th-ranked Michigan, the Wolverines amazingly edged Western Michigan 13-12 on a 47-yard Hail Mary touchdown pass after 1 second was put back on the clock. Dominant wins in the top 10 for Ohio State and Georgia, for Texas, Indiana, and Texas A&M, and then LSU dominated Clemson. Number 2 Oregon at home was down 17-7 to Boise State late in the first half. Oregon won the game 34-27. Auburn defeated Baylor 17-16, stopping a two-point try at the end. Oklahoma State lost at Tulsa 24-10. The Minnesota Vikings re-signed safety Harrison Smith. Tyler Reddick earned the NASCAR pole at Darlington. Coco Gauff won her third-round match at the U.S. Open. And in baseball, 10-inning road wins for Arizona and Tampa Bay. Yankees won at San Diego 5-1. The Dodgers edged Washington 6-5 in L.A.
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7: ADD Weather Watch calls for areas of showers and storms as we start off today. Otherwise, a mix of sun and clouds, a high in the upper 80s, and it will be breezy. Isolated showers and storms stick around Sunday night. Partly cloudy, a low around 68 and windy. Hot for Labor Day, a high around 94. Winds will trend stronger with mostly sunny skies. Areas of showers and storms coming in Monday night could see a few strong to severe storms with mostly cloudy skies, a low around 70 and still windy. Tuesday will bring a high in the upper 80s with areas of showers and storms and mostly sunny. Then into Tuesday night, scattered showers and storms, partly cloudy as we dip back to 62. Isolated activity into Wednesday, mostly sunny with a high of 84. Then for Wednesday night, passing clouds as we dip back to around 58. From the 880 Weather Center, I'm meteorologist Regina Kroll. For more, check KRVN.com. Right now, it's 68 degrees.
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Well, that's music with Clay Walker and the Chain of Love here at Sunday Morning Country Bluegrass and Gospel. My name's Tony Dillahay, and we talked about the Nebraska State Fair here in this past half hour, and we would like to extend our big congratulations to our farm director, who we call Mr. State Fair. Steve White is the Grand Marshal at the Nebraska State Fair. And in fact, a special parade today, starting at 2 o'clock in Grand Island at the State Fairgrounds. If you see Steve White, give him a big hey, hello, and big congratulations for being this year's Grand Marshal for the Nebraska State Fair. Here's Alan Jackson, and Are You Washed in the Blood here at Sunday Morning Country Bluegrass and Gospel.

This is Tony Dillahay on Sunday morning, country, bluegrass, and gospel. So nice to have you along on this Sunday morning. Now, not today, but 1 week from today, it is the Wilcox Demo Derby. And folks in Wilcox and the surrounding area are so excited for this Demo Derby, and we wanted to be a part of it, and we have been invited to be there with our Chevy Silverado. Now, we'll have, we'll have the big box there for all the folks wanting to register from 12:30 to 2:30 at the Wilcox Demo Derby. Tell your friends and family and stop on by the Wilcox Demo Derby 1 week from today. Here's Marty Stewart and Lord, I'm Coming Home here at Sunday Morning Country, Bluegrass and Gospel.

0: goosebumps on your neck. The judge takes one last look and points to the grand champion. It's the culmination of months, sometimes years of hard work for these 4-H and FFA exhibitors. The Nebraska State Fair is their state championship. Be part of the excitement with me, Mr. State Fair Steve White, bringing you championship interviews with the winners straight from the final drive. Lashley Land and Recreational Brokers sponsoring championship interviews from the Nebraska State Fair on 880 KRVN, your home for champions.
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0: Sunday has arrived at your Nebraska State Fair. I'm Steve White with a look at what's going on today at the fair. It is Fiesta Latina Day, kicking off National Hispanic Heritage Month with music, dancing, parade, and so much more. Of course, a big, big day for FFA youth with all of the FFA livestock shows taking place across the barns today. The morning starts with Catholic Mass, 4-H Dog Show Agility. There's a regional youth dairy cattle show and a big event, one of the biggest events here, the Phillips the Heartland Event Center, now known as the Big Iron Event Center. That is the Nebraska State Pedal Pull Championship. I've been told that is one of the biggest, maybe the biggest pedal pull contest in the country as those young people try to push and pull those tractors to glory, advancing to the national pedal pull if they do well here. There's a car show, Lutheran church services, cowboy church services, chicken calling, rooster crowing contests as well, breakaway roping in the outdoor arena, fireworks show and drone show. Hardy, that is the concert tonight. Heavy hitter Hardy returning with his new album, Country Country. So, lots of fun stuff happening today, Sunday, including that Fiesta Latina, celebrating National Hispanic Heritage Month. And if you're out and about and you see a parade route go by, I might just be waving at you. I'm Steve White with a look what's happening at the fair.
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0: Nebraska Land, Kansas Land, and Colorado Land Tire gives you a chance to win three huge prizes this year for KRVN's 75th, 880 KRVN, Lexington, Nebraska.
1: Talking in Ukraine, I'm Ted Lindner, Fox News. U.S. Envoy Steve Witkoff and Jared Kushner in Kyiv today for their first official visit to Ukraine as part of a renewed push to end the war with Russia. The trip follows more than 3 hours of talks with Russian President Vladimir Putin in Moscow Saturday that ended without any major breakthrough. Ukrainian President Volodymyr Zelensky says his government's ready for a constructive discussion, calling for peace and security guarantees. The diplomacy comes even after Russia and Ukraine continue to trade deadly drone attacks. Lindsey Clancy returning to a state-run psychiatric facility in Massachusetts Saturday after her case was declared a mistrial. Jurors were unable to reach a unanimous verdict. A new hearing is set for the end of the month, September 29th, where the district attorney must decide whether to retry or drop the case. Hawaii set to be battered by another hurricane. Fox Weather's Adam Klotz has the latest on Hurricane Lowell.
2: Currently a Category 3 with winds at 125 miles an hour, quite a ways from the Hawaiian Islands right now. It is about to make a turn, move due north, and really approach those islands as you get into really Monday into Tuesday morning. You are going to see those winds really beginning to hit the islands and bringing a whole lot of wave energy as well. It is weakening as it makes that move, but still a strong storm, 110 miles an hour with those winds as of Tuesday morning. So we'll be tracking that, but that is one of several storms across a very active Pacific. Carina further off towards the east. You got Marie, and then still just more activity where these ultimately could become storms. This is all kind of El Nino related. The Pacific a lot warmer this time.
1: Hawaii Governor Josh Green has declared a state of emergency. The state's already been impacted by Hurricane Lala and Tropical Storm Mokay last month. And Rome has declared a red zone around the Colosseum after fireworks fired at police injured several officers. The area now has around-the-clock police and military presence amid concerns about crime and drug dealing. 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
1: Los Angeles police are looking for the suspects involved in a vicious attack at a 7-Eleven. One of the three female victims says she was tackled, strangled, and robbed.
6: Destiny Valderrama says she and her two friends stopped in the 7-Eleven on Hollywood Boulevard for snacks just after midnight last Saturday when two strangers followed them through the door. She only made it a few feet inside when she says she was attacked. She recalls being grabbed by the hair from behind and pulled to the ground. She says she was strangled and struck in the head while she was down, causing her to go unconscious. Valderrama says her attackers never said a word to her or her friends, but they did take her gold chain and pendant she was wearing. Both of her friends tried to intervene, but one was dragged across the floor. The other was struck into the snack aisle. Nothing was taken from either of them. Valderrama sustained bruising to her arms, her elbows, her back, and her neck.
1: Fox's Chanley Painter. Flames burst from a plane's engine shortly after takeoff in New Zealand, forcing the flight to divert as people on the ground watched the dramatic scene unfold.
7: Oh my God, the engine is on fire.
8: I know.
7: The engine's on fire.
8: I know.
7: Holy what is it going to do?
8: I don't know.
1: That sound courtesy of Emily Rutherford via Storyful. The plane operated by Qantas Airlines was headed to Sydney when it was diverted less than an hour after taking off. The airline says they believe it was due to some sort of engine issue. Thankfully, the flight landed safely. No injuries were reported. And Hunter Biden revealed

0: Revealing a new interview with billionaire supermarket mogul John Castamatidis that he may have a new career path in mind, reportedly saying, quote, "If I get your endorsement, I may have to run for president. The things I care most about is the 50 million Americans that are still suffering with their addictions." Ultimately, though, the former first son did not commit to running for president, instead saying that he loves Gavin Newsom. I'm Ted Lindner. This is Fox News.
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3: 880 Weather Watch calls for areas of showers and storms as we start off today. Otherwise, a mix of sun and clouds, a high in the upper 80s, and it will be breezy. Isolated showers and storms stick around Sunday night, partly cloudy, a low around 68 and windy. Hot for Labor Day, a high around 94. Winds will trend stronger with mostly sunny skies. Areas of showers and storms coming in Monday night could see a few strong to severe storms with mostly cloudy skies, a low around 70 and still windy. Tuesday will bring a high in the upper 80s with areas of showers and storms and mostly sunny. Then into Tuesday night, scattered showers and storms, partly cloudy as we dip back to 62. Isolated activity into Wednesday, mostly sunny with a high of 84. Then for Wednesday night, passing clouds as we dip back to around 58. From the 880 Weather Center, I'm meteorologist Regina Kroll. For more, check KRVN.com. Right now, it's 69 degrees.
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Oh, that's the music of the Nitty Gritty Dirt Band. And will the circle be unbroken here at Sunday morning country, bluegrass, and gospel? Coming up in the next half hour, we'll have Pastor Darrell Sutton and the Heartland Revival. It'll be followed by the Lutheran Hour with today's guest speaker, Reverend Michael Ziegler. He'll be talking about come and see and open your mind to the possibility that God is real. Here's Tammy Wynette at Sunday Morning Country, Bluegrass, and Gospel.

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Country, bluegrass, and gospel. And this is Tony Dillahay with a reminder of the Nebraska Beef Passport. 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

Well, praise the Lord. Welcome to the Heartland Revival Hour. I'm your host, Pastor and Evangelist Daryl Sutton. You're about to hear some good old-fashioned Holy Ghost preaching and teaching. You don't want to miss this exciting broadcast, so stay tuned.

0: We have been slowly but surely working our way through some of the journeys of Israel. And I haven't gone in any particular order, but I have focused on those things where I believe the King will be able to speak to us clearly. So I want to teach tonight about twists and turns in the wilderness. You know, sometimes God will have you deviate, go in a different direction. And when you're having to do that, sometimes it's not always clear what he's doing, but God always knows exactly where he's leading you. It's kind of like the old statement, the one that walks with God always makes it to their destination. You know, that's so very true. Okay, Exodus 14, verse 1. And the Lord spake unto Moses, saying, speak unto the children of Israel that they turn and encamp before Pi-Hahiroth between Migdol and the sea, over against Baal-Zephon. Before it shall you encamp by the sea. For Pharaoh will say of the children of Israel, they are entangled in the land. The wilderness has shut them in. I will harden Pharaoh's heart that he shall follow after them. And I will be honored upon Pharaoh and upon all his host, that the Egyptians may know that I am the Lord. And they did so. So, Father, for the next few moments, as we look into the scripture, teach us, minister to our hearts, give us the sensitivity to be able to listen to your voice as you direct our steps. In Jesus' name, amen. Amen. Now, in the past, with all of these plagues, one phrase that continues to appear in these chapters is where the Lord said to Pharaoh, I want you to let my people go so that they can serve me. So from God's perspective, then, he did not think that the children of Israel could serve him as he wanted them to serve him, as long as they were under the dominion and lordship of Pharaoh. Now, the reason that would be of significance is because the Pharaohs and the Egyptians had different culture, different beliefs. And what God was trying to establish was a kingdom of priests. We're in Exodus 14. So then, the scripture says that you cannot serve two masters. Isn't that true? Right. So it's you can't serve the devil and God at the same time. So there has to be someone who relinquishes so that the other one can have power and control. And what God did was he performed one sign after another. And in the process, you can see Pharaoh's heart was becoming hard. Now, he'd have these moments where he'd be so frustrated by all of the different miracles taking place. He was tired of the darkness, tired of the plague, of the hail and the gnats and all of that kind of thing. And the waters turned to blood. And then he would always say, okay, you guys can leave and go serve your God and offer your sacrifices for a few days in the wilderness or something like that. And then he'd turn around and then he said, oh, no. No, you can't go at all. In fact, one time he told him, you all can leave, but you can't take your cattle. And Moses said, well, we have to have the cattle because we can't offer sacrifices to our God without the livestock. In the end, as you know, the death of the firstborn led to basically their expulsion. But in reality, they left voluntarily. They left because they were able to get some gifts from the Egyptians. They marched out into the wilderness. And at the end of Exodus 13, as we noted, God was leading them by a pillar of cloud in the day and a pillar of fire at night. So that shows us that whether you're traveling during the day or during the night, whether you're traveling when you can see or when you can't see, God still has a way of communicating with you and leading you. So you do not have to know everything God's going to do in your future. And God doesn't have to give you 100% of what's going to happen tomorrow or 6 months from now. We need to know the old hymn that says the Lord knows the way through the wilderness. And all we have to do is follow. So then coming back to Exodus 14, verse 1, with all of that taking place, the Lord spoke to Moses, and in speaking to Israel, he told them to turn. So we know from looking at the previous chapter in verse 17, God had a specific route he was taking them through. He did not want them to repent and go back because they were afraid of war. Now, to give you some kind of illustration of what this would have looked like had they gone through the land of the Philistines. In the first Gulf War, Saddam Hussein had thousands of troops that were in Kuwait and out in the desert. And they had taken over banks and other facilities because he was interested in getting that money and getting that gold. When the American troops started bombing, and then when we ended up on the ground, some of you may remember the pictures of the Iraqi soldiers throwing their hands up in the desert and walking single file because they didn't want to have anything to do with that kind of a fight. Well, the same thing happened in 2003 when we ended up going into Fallujah and Ramadi and places like that. Once the Iraqi people who were Islamists, some of them, once they realized that this was going to be some serious hand-to-hand combat, they turned away from the Islamists, got on the American side, and began to fight against the Iraqi soldiers. So people retreated. Now, this is not what God wanted Israel to do. He did not want them to flee back to Egypt. And so all of the direction he's given them is designed to help them grow while at the same time following him. Because you know how it is, if a person becomes a Christian and they immediately have one difficulty after another, some people will backslide. Because they'll say, well, I thought my life would be better. Well, it just depends on where you live. Depends on the kind of decisions you make. I can't promise you if you become a Christian and you're living in the country of Chad that your life is going to immediately get better. I'm not going to tell you that if you become a Christian and you're living in the jungles of Laos, where there's a lot of Buddhism and all kinds of stuff like that, that your life is going to get better. So in chapter 14, again, verse 1, the children of Israel are told to turn. Now, originally, if we're looking on the map, they came out of Egypt. They were headed south and then they were going east. That's what they were doing. They were going south and they were headed east. But now the Lord has told them to turn. So now they're going straight south. So the Lord has behind them these cities here. Now, this Egyptian name for Pi-Hahiroth, nobody has any idea where on the earth this place was, the exact location. Migdol, I know because of the Hebrew word, the three letters GDL in Hebrew, Arabic, and Syriac means big. So I know this is related to a tower or some kind of a fortress. But somewhere out there, as the Lord was guiding them, he had them near an Egyptian town. There was near some kind of a fortress. They're parallel to the sea. And then opposite them is Baal Zephon. And then immediately the Egyptians are going to come behind them. So God has them in a place where they can't do anything but look to him. And that's how God is sometimes. His directions will take you into a position where you can't depend and rely on anybody but him. Now, there's no sense in getting frustrated or angry with God because that's not going to change the circumstance. You know as well as I do that when it comes to following God, getting mad at him and his way and the pathway, that's not going to change anything. So what we have to learn to do is just accept the path and obey God in the process of following him. So note again, verse 1 here, and verse 2, he said, before it you shall encamp. Now, we have not received from the Lord yet the direction for the orderliness of the tribes, because later God's going to tell them, put the tabernacle in the center, and then you're going to have three tribes camped on either side. And they're going to have a flag or something that represents each tribe. We haven't gotten that far yet. So for all of them to encamp in the wilderness, can you imagine what that must have looked like out there? Millions of people just trying to put up a tent or trying to camp out or lay out up under the stars, and there's no real orderliness to this at all. I mean, it would look like a sleepover your kids and grandkids would have had many years ago with millions of people. A cluster is what this was. So verse 3, while they're doing this and making this trip to where they're going, this is where Pharaoh, he hears about this, because obviously he has learned from his own spies or people that they've taken their journey out into the wilderness and they didn't go the direction we thought they were going to go. Now, the reason I know that is because by the time he gets his chariots and everything on the move and he gets all of his army and his chosen chariots, you know, that's going to take a day for him to hear about it, another day for him to assemble all of this, and then another day for them to start marching out there to start trying to catch up with them. So when you follow the days of the journey, we're going into 5 to 6 days later. Okay. So with Pharaoh, he hears about what's going on and his heart becomes hard. And he says, why do we let all of these workers go? Let's go get them. See, now this is how the adversary is. The power of God can come into your life and into your family and dislodge them from sin and do something great for your whole family. And I mean, you'll go out with excitement and enthusiasm and great joy, but you've got to know the devil's still going to come try to get you back. Yeah, he's going to come try to get you back. The reason he does that is because he still needs you as a good worker. If you were good at sin, you know, like Randy was before we began, if you were good at sin, the last thing the devil wants to do is lose these kind of servants. So the adversary, when he comes back to get you, he usually doesn't just come with one or two situations or circumstances or demons. He's going to bring as much darkness and power of this world and the flesh and all of that, because he wants to overwhelm you. If he can overwhelm you, then you'll become fearful. And if you become fearful, you immediately go into bondage, because people who are afraid can barely move. Their legs are shaking. They become paralyzed. You ever had somebody run up behind you real fast and startle you? And I mean, you get so scared that literally, I mean, your heart does feel like it leaps. Yeah. So this is what the Pharaoh wants to do. And then if you look at verse 3, here's what he said. They're entangled in the land. Now, what that means is they're confused. They've gone out there in the wilderness and they don't know where they are and they don't know how to get out. That's what that means. Now, my mother knows her way around Cleveland pretty good, and she's always been a good driver. But my dad used to always tease her that when he met her, that he could take her to the corner of any block and just spin her around 3 times and she couldn't find her way back home. Okay. Now that's interesting. Now, it took me a while being out here to figure out the whole east, west, north, south thing, because we just didn't talk like that growing up in Cleveland. If you were going somewhere, somebody tell you, you go 5 blocks and then you're going to turn left on Ridgeton, and then you're going to see 6 houses up. There'll be a black and white house. Go right in there in the driveway. We might even give the address. But I've been out here now, you know, 28 years this month. And if I ask somebody, you know, where does so-and-so live? Not only do they not know the address, they don't even know the streets. There are people that live here in Hebron don't even know the names of the streets. They just know how to get to somebody's house. She lives in the old Kozlowski house. That doesn't say anything at all. That doesn't say anything at all to me. So if someone is confused, then of course you're under the impression they can't get in or can't get out of the circumstances that they're in. When you say that the wilderness has shut them in, That's just another way of saying what the former phrase said, because now, how in the world do I get out? Because I'm thinking these folks are locked in. And that's what Pharaoh believed, the Israelites. Now, maybe there were some Israelites who were familiar with this area. Maybe a handful of them. But the mass of them, you bring a crowd this big into an area they don't know anything about in the wilderness, and all they can see is desert sand in every direction, and they certainly will feel like they're lost. You see, when the sun sets and you can't see that thing, that sand out there, that's not a good feeling. I had to, and when I was studying Arabic in Jordan, one of the things that the dean of the school did was he always put together a 2 or 3 day trip where you had to go out in the desert and stay with a Bedouin family. So he took the senior class out there, all of the ones in the second and third year students. So to get into the desert, you got to get one of these big SUVs with the big wheels. And I mean, you just start driving out there, it's 8 or 9 of those vehicles, and you're going 20, 30, 40, 50 miles in the desert. And of course, as you're going over those sand dunes, you're looking around and you're thinking, I don't see a village. I don't see a wall. There's certainly not a house out here. Then you keep going. And then after a while, then you start seeing some sheep, some goats. You drive another few miles. Then you start seeing a collection of tents out there. And then we had to go in there and be in those tents. So the guys had a tent. The ladies had a tent. And everybody ate separately, you know, since we were the foreigners that were there. But the thing that was amazing to me was if I would have had to get out that vehicle and they said, we want you to walk back to Amman, Jordan, I walk back to Amman and we'll give you $1 million if you can make it. I'd have lost that money because I had no idea where I was. It's like the time where Tiff and I have been out on the ships. And then you get there in that Western Caribbean and you get so far out there on that first day where you've gone 40, 50, 60 miles or more. And then you open up your doors to the balcony and then you sit out there and you look and in every direction you see nothing but water. You don't see land. You don't see a human being. There's no way if someone said to me, I'm going to give you a compass and a map, you direct the ship back to where it needs to go. I wouldn't be able to do it. So imagine how overwhelmed these people would have been in the darkness out in the sand. And this is how many of us feel sometimes when we're walking with God. It's like, okay, I feel like I'm confused and I don't like to feel confused and I don't know what to do. And when you don't know what to do, that the only thing you can do is talk to God. What else is there to do? See? If you talk to him, he's in a better position to help you because his perspective sees this whole ball of wax. He knows about every bird sitting on every branch. He knows about every worm down in every hole. He can see everything in the depths of the sea. When you realize that God knows your address and sees where you are, that should give you comfort rather than you having a sense of lostness. Now, you that have had kids, I'm sure this has happened one or two times in your life where you take your kids shopping or something like that and you're out doing something. Maybe you go to a park and possibly something happens. You get separated from your kid and the little toddler starts crying because they don't see you. And they just start bawling and making all kinds of noise because in their mind, they've been abandoned. They've been forsaken. Now, your presence is what gives them comfort and peace. This is what the children of Israel is lacking right here. Pharaoh knows they're in a vulnerable position. So he says, let's go get them. That's what Satan is looking for. He finds a Christian who does not read the Bible, doesn't fellowship with the saints, doesn't build their heart and their life upon the word of God, he knows he's got an easy prey. Yeah. And he just slowly but surely starts to work towards that one that's weak and they don't even know that they're weak. So verse 4, The Lord said, I'm a harden his heart. Now, how does God harden Pharaoh's heart? He just allows Pharaoh's heart to pursue uninhibited all of its lustful desires. That's all he does. Yeah. Just let him pursue his heart's desires. Whereas before, the plagues were preventing and putting obstacles in front of him to prohibit him from doing everything that he wanted to do. But every sign was still hardening his heart. See, we think sometimes if somebody sees a miracle, that's going to change them. That changed some people, not everybody. Because even in Jesus' time, he said to them, you're not coming because of the miracles. You're coming because you're hungry. See, so the miracle doesn't change everybody. So then in verse 4 again, he says, I will be honored upon Pharaoh. Now, why will he be honored? Because if you read about the preceding signs and how Pharaoh spoke to Moses and Aaron, he was very dismissive of them and disrespectful of their God. He did not honor them. Honor God. He didn't honor God. And so God is saying, by the time this is all over, I am going to get my honor from Pharaoh. Yeah. So God knows how to turn the tables. And I'm sure some of the children of Israel wish that the direction the Lord was taking them along would have been slightly different. But God has plans for us that don't always follow our own personal desires. And he said, I'll be honored upon Pharaoh and upon all his hosts. So his whole army, all the people with him, they're going to acknowledge I'm God. And that's what it says in the final sentence of verse 4, that the Egyptians may know. Now, this is what we want in our own nation. We want our politicians to know who the true God is. We want Muslims to know who the true God is. Hindus, atheists, animists. We want people in other religions to know who the true God is, because when they know God, they would be anxious to follow him. And even if they weren't anxious to follow him, at least they'd be introduced to the truth. There is a scripture in the Bible that talks about how that one day this whole earth is going to be flooded with the knowledge of God. So how's God going to do that? He's going to do it in the last days the way he was doing it in the former days. And that's by dealing with his enemies and allowing us to be witnesses to the spiritual Egyptians of the world today. And God told Moses to do all of this, and that's what he did. Now, it's interesting that when the king of Egypt, when it was told to him that the people fled, you know, you would have thought he would have said, well, I let them go. He didn't say that. As it was told the king that the people fled, the heart of Pharaoh and of his servants turned against the people. Now, they never liked the Jewish people anyway. You know, but the problem was now that they were gone, they wanted them to return. I want you to understand that when we talk about the world, the flesh and the devil, in particular, the devil and the culture of this world, those are enemies. Those are not misunderstood friends. And that's how very often we treat the things of this world, and we treat the devil, we're under the impression, well, if we just get to know him better, then it'll, you know, things will work out better. I've even heard people that have said things like this. You know, I try not to talk about the devil too much because I don't want to anger him. Are you kidding? You that afraid of Pharaoh that you're afraid to mention Pharaoh's name because you honestly believe Pharaoh is bigger than your God? Yeah, there are plenty of people that are like that. They say, well, if you talk about the devil, it'll release his power. You're crazy. How in the world is it going to release his power when all we're talking about is his destruction and his defeat and the greatness of our God? So let's not be superstitious in our wilderness. Let's be strong in faith, giving glory to God. Again, he's going to be honored. And then in verse 5, the king hears that the people are gone. His heart and the heart of his servants turns. And they said, why have we done this that we've let Israel go from serving us? So here's some of the twists and turns. So the first turn is physical. God says to the children of Israel through Moses, make an adjustment in your direction. The second turn we can see is spiritual. This is inward. Pharaoh is the one said, I want you to leave. But now he and his servant says, we want you back. And that's how it is in this Christian walk with the Lord. There are people, and there certainly are demons who are opposed to you. One day they may release you. Another day they may fight against you. Now, you've all had people that were your good friends at one point, and then suddenly they became your enemy. Sometimes they became your enemy and you didn't know it. All of them are out here encamping by the sea, enjoying life. They have no idea that miles back in Egypt, Pharaoh's heart is turned. And as sure as we sit here tonight, you could very well have some people in your life who are meditating on things that you've done that they don't like, and they're growing bitter. Mm-hmm. And they could be working behind the scenes to undermine your authority or to stick a knife in your back, and you don't even realize it. See, but what I will tell you is that out of the abundance of the heart, the mouth speaks. So someone who is like the king of Egypt, who is a Pharaoh, a person filled with darkness and a hard heart, eventually it's going to manifest through their speech and their actions. Yeah. The devil is never just going to walk away and let you do whatever you want. If you're a good witness for Jesus and you really love him, I can promise you the devil is going to assemble a good little army to come against you to get you to close your mouth. I'm not saying you should. I'm just saying that's what he's going to do. If you're faithful to tithe and you give your offerings to the king and you love the Lord through your giving and all of that, Satan is going to do everything he can to make sure that you have all kinds of challenges. Before you know it, the battery in the car goes dead. Then you come home one day and you look ahead of hailstorm, and not only is the roof bad, but you can see parts in the side now. It's got big chunks and holes in it. And then you call the insurance, and the insurance said, well, your deductible, it was this high, but this is how big it is now. See? So Satan is constantly looking for ways to cause you to be afraid of what you're battling.
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1: This has probably happened to you. You see an image on a screen and you think, that's AI. That's not real. Maybe you're not even sure what, but your gut tells you it's a fake. It's a fabrication of artificial intelligence. There are billions of AI-generated images floating around the internet and millions more being made every day, getting more and more lifelike. So this problem isn't going away anytime soon. What's real? And what's a fake? It's an inescapable question. Recently, a coworker showed me an image that we were going to be using in a project we were working on. And that was my first thought. That's so AI. It can't be real. It's too perfect. It was a picture of a landscape. Sun rays glistening over a picture-perfect snow-capped mountain in the background and in the foreground, perfectly still, glassy, turquoise lake. It looked like a tropical lagoon cut and pasted under a ski resort. Some sort of improbable Bob Ross CGI mashup posing as a photograph. Alps in the Bahamas with lots of happy trees. It was just the algorithm showing us what we wanted to see. But the image had come from someone we trusted, someone who didn't have a track record of using fakes. So I was curious. I put a digital copy of the image through an online AI-powered AI detection tool. Sometimes you got to use fire to fight fire. The first one said that there were no digital markings that would indicate that it was made by AI. I put it into a second detection tool, and the result was the same.

a second detection tool, and the result was the same. "We are reasonably confident that no AI was used to make this image," the chatbot told me. Takes one to know one. Now I was even more curious, and it was starting to open my mind to the possibility that maybe I was wrong. I found the source of the image, and there was a photographer listed, but it sounded like it was a fake name. Although, the photographer had a portfolio of other images, and a lot of those looked real. But still, something in me couldn't believe what I was seeing, or wouldn't believe it. What pushed me over the threshold was when I happened to show the image to a friend, and she took one look at it and said, "I've been there." "What?" I said, you mean it's a real place?" "Yeah," she said. "It's one of my favorite places." Then she showed me pictures, her own pictures that she had taken on her phone of that place. Turns out it's her favorite lake in Germany. A real, tropical-looking, glistening, turquoise lake surrounded by happy trees nestled in the Bavarian Alps at the foot of the Zugspitze, Deutschland's tallest mountain. Not only had she been there, she had dipped her toes in those turquoise waters and had skied the snowy slopes behind in the background. "Oh, you should see it," she told me. "It's beautiful in all the seasons." And so, she converted me. Not only do I believe it's real, I want to go and see it. We are surrounded by so many fakes that we become prone to doubt even what's real. What if someone told you that you are not alone, that you're not here by accident, that you're not a mistake, but that there is a God who created you, who delights in you, who knit you together in your mother's womb, and is glad that you exist, not because of what you might be able to do for him, but because of what he wants to do for you, to share his eternal life with you? What if someone tells you that, and you hear it, but part of you says, that can't be real? What if someone told you that the darkness and the emptiness and the frustration we all feel sometimes in this world and with this world, that these are not the most real things about the world, that they are the fallout, the side effect of a rebellion against the Creator, and that there are superhuman agents of spiritual darkness out there leading this rebellion, all led by an evil superhuman adversary called the devil, who wants to trap you and me in this darkness with him forever? But also that God still loves this world that he made, and he sent his one and only son, Jesus, to reclaim this world because he's the rightful king of the world. And whoever believes, whoever trusts in him will not be lost forever in this darkness, because the darkness was not able to hold Jesus down in death, but he rose from the dead, and he promises to raise you from the dead and make everything beautiful in its time. What if someone were to tell you that because it's true, and you'd like to believe it, to stake your life on it, to make it the most important, most constant, most central truth of your life, but there's still a part of you that can't believe it or won't? And what if they told you that Jesus knew in advance that many people wouldn't believe, and that all of us at some point would doubt him and question whether he was too good to be true? But still, Jesus, because of his love, his beautiful love for God, his Father, and his love for people, his love for you, would you believe it? Jesus went forward and still goes forward with this mission to save us despite our doubts. What would it take to convert you, or re-convert you, or me, or anyone, to bring us over the threshold from doubt to faith and wonder
and desire

0: to dip our toes in God's life and jump in the waters of God and explore the mountains of God. It probably wouldn't just be one thing, but many things to bring us from the doorstep, over the threshold, into the household. To have a conversion takes many influences, small nudges, bits of evidence. But in another sense, those many things are just one thing. Witness. We need a witness. We need witnesses, like my friend from Germany, people who've been there, who've experienced the beauty in all the seasons, and tell us, you gotta come and see it. God, our Creator, has not left us without evidence. He has given us witnesses. He's given us two books to read. The book of nature and the book of scripture, the Bible. The book of nature, the natural, physical world, the universe, on its own inspires wonder and awe, even worship. Whether on a grand scale with our own Milky Way galaxy containing an estimated 100 billion stars, and the greater universe containing billions of such galaxies with their own mind-boggling numbers of stars, or on a small scale with the 100 million light detector cells in every human eyeball. The book of nature can open your mind to the possibility that maybe God is real. The book of scripture, though, the Bible, goes further. Like a friend who's been there. The Bible is eyewitness testimony of what the Creator has done on our little planet Earth to show us who He is, to show us His heart in His Son, Jesus. Listen to how one of the great books of the Bible says it in the opening of the gospel according to John. In the beginning was the Word, and the Word was with God, and the Word was God. He was in the beginning with God. Through Him, by Him, all things came to be, and nothing came to be without Him. What came to be in Him was life, and the life was the light of humankind. The light is shining in the darkness, and the darkness has not overcome it. There came a man sent from God. His name was John. He came as a witness to the light so that all people would trust, would believe through him. He himself was not the light. He only came as a witness to the light. The true light who gives light to all people was coming into the world. He was in the world, and though the world was made through him, the world did not know him. He came to his own people, but his own people did not receive him. But to those who did receive him, to those who are trusting in his name, he gave them the authority to become children of God. Children born not in a natural way, not of a human decision, not of a husband's will, but children born of God. And the Word became flesh and made his dwelling among us. We have seen his glory, the glory of the one and only Son sent from the Father, full of grace and truth, full of steadfast love and faithfulness. John bears witness about him. He cries out, "The one who comes after me is greater than me because he was before me." Later, this guy, John, he sees Jesus walking toward him and he says, "Look, the Lamb of God who takes away the sin of the world." The sin of the world. What's that? The sin, the great sin, the sin at the source of all other sins is not to believe, not to trust in Jesus, God's Word become human. So Jesus has come to take away this sin and thereby to take away all sins. How? By becoming the Lamb of God, like the Passover lamb whose blood was spilled and painted on the doorframes of God's people to set them free from slavery to the darkness, because Jesus sets people free from darkness and doubt and distrust. How? By being worthy of trust, by being the real deal, by staying true to his love, his beautiful love for God and love for people in the way he lived and spoke and served, and most of all in his self-giving, sacrificial death on the cross and his doubt-destroying resurrection from the dead. Jesus gives us faith. He takes away our sin. He takes away our unbelief because he is worthy of our trust. But how do I know that he's trustworthy? The Gospel of John responds with an open invitation. Come and see. See for yourself. Read all four gospel biographies of Jesus in the Bible. Listen to them. Talk about them in community with others. Go and see. It's like my friend who had been in the picture that I thought was fake. What got me interested in this picture in the first place was that it had been selected to be the cover image of a new book I had written. If you want to stick around after the message today, I'll tell you more about the book. But for now, I'll tell you that because the book is about real life in community gathered around Jesus, and the goal of the book is to help people over the threshold into real community with Jesus, I really wanted the cover image to be real and not a fake. That's why I went looking for proof and ultimately found it in a friend who'd been there. It's more than that with Jesus, though, because Jesus does more than give proof. He also invites participation, not just to go and see, but to stop for a visit, to be with him and his people, the church, to go together, to follow Jesus for life. As we begin a new season for the Lutheran Hour, that's what I hope we can do for you in these broadcasts and podcasts, videos and online courses and booklets and books that we offer. I pray that the speakers and the writers and the behind-the-scenes workers in this ministry can be something like a friend for you who's been there and has seen, because we have seen the power of Jesus and his word in the Bible to build a community. I remember seeing it at the visitation the night before Rodney's funeral. Rodney was a member of our church and church choir. And Rodney had so many hymns that he loved, songs about Jesus that he wanted us to sing for his funeral, at his funeral, that we didn't have time to sing them all at the funeral the next day, so the choir director arranged a time after the visitation that night for anyone who wanted to stick around and visit and sing some of Rodney's favorite hymns. And I remember standing there that night and seeing Rodney's widow, Ruth, tears glistening from behind her glasses, surrounded by her church family, grieving but happy trees. An improbable mashup of 9-year-olds and 90-year-olds at 9 p.m. on a school night, all singing together in the hope of the resurrection of the dead and the life of the world to come. And I remember thinking that I had discovered the greatest place on earth. And it almost looked too good to be true. And it was the most beautiful thing I ever witnessed. You got to come and see it. In the name of Jesus, amen.
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2: Thanks, Mark. Today I get to visit with our friend and coworker, Chris Mackey. 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
3: Thanks for this message today on the basics of following Jesus. It can get really complex sometimes. People get lost in the weeds, but sometimes we just need to be reminded of the basics of the Christian faith, of we're following a person.
2: I really appreciate how the Gospel of John especially emphasizes belief in the sense of trust. It's belief about Jesus and who he is and what he did, but primarily it's come and see. See that he's trustworthy and that you can follow him and you can let him take your life in his hands. That's what it means to be a Christian.
3: You often have a guest talking about a book or a Bible commentary that they've written. You know, you've interviewed people after messages. But you mentioned that you have this new book coming out. Was it something you've been working on for a while?
2: The book comes out of sermons, broadcasts that have happened on this program over the course of several years, reaching back to 2019, 2020, some from 2024. Listeners remember that sometimes we go through series of several messages on a book of the Bible, and we went through most of the book of Genesis over the course of about 3 years. So I took all those sermons and organized them into chapters, revised them, reworked them a little bit, added some discussion questions so that it could be a group study, and made it into a book with 25 chapters, and each chapter is centered on an excerpt from the book of Genesis.
3: What is your interest in the book of Genesis?
2: I think I didn't really like it at first. You know, I like Genesis 1 through 3. You know, that's the one we all know. And I hadn't spent a lot of time, especially not time preaching through Genesis. It just kind of seemed like old archaic stories. And I remember there was a teacher at my son's school who taught a whole year on Genesis in for junior high students at a Christian school. And I thought, wow, I should do that. I'm a pastor. I should take that time going through Genesis. And so going through it and learning the stories and trying to bring them to life for people and imagine them made me love Genesis. It's like the whole Bible encapsulated into one really powerful, long wandering narrative about this man, Abraham, and his family and all the things they get into and the way God is faithful to them.
3: The whole story of the Bible. In a book.
2: It's all there. You got the promise of Jesus right there at the beginning. You've got faithful humans and unfaithful humans, and often they're the same person combined into one, and the God who leads them through and starts again. And that's the title of the book, as I mentioned, Begin Again. I think that's a good way to capture what Genesis is showing us, that God is the God who makes all things new. And he will begin again and again and again, as many times as it takes.
3: And so that theme, Begin Again, encapsulates the gospel story that we see over and over again in the Bible.
2: God loves to create. He's always doing something new, and he loves to involve us in his creation. And we see this right at the beginning with Adam and Eve, that they are not just sitting there idle and inert in the garden, but they're called to work it and to keep it. So he loves to create and he loves to have us involved in his work. And even when we, like little children, mess things up and gum things up and get things all tied up in knots, he finds a way to involve us, even use the worst things that we offer to bring them around. Like Joseph says at the very end of the book of Genesis to his brothers, what you intended, what you meant for evil, God meant for good. And so that's just the way God is. He loves to make new things and good things, even out of bad things.
3: You mentioned also that he's a playwright.
2: Yes.
3: Tell us what that encapsulates for you. What does that image give to you to give to us?
2: That comes from the second chapter in the book, and it's one of many metaphors that I want the readers to think through with me. And each chapter focuses on a different metaphor or a different way to understand our relationship with God. So the playwright is another way to get at this God wanting to work alongside us, to be co-workers. So a playwright will set the script, but then the players have to enact the stage directions, to speak the lines. And in many ways, that's what the scriptures are. It is God's script that we have. And in some sense, it's an unfinished script that he's writing through us through his Holy Spirit. And so it brings together God's authorship, God's responsibility, God's creativity, and his desire for us to be involved and to participate.
3: Jesus, of course, is the center of the story. And your heart is for people to come and see the greatness and the goodness and the mercy and the grace of Jesus. How do you hope this book will help people see Jesus more clearly?
2: I hope that this book is a way for people to gather in community around Jesus, that the gospel, the good news of Jesus is so much more than just he saves us from hell and he saves us from the consequences of our sin. That is true. But he saves us for community. He saves us to experience life in him and to experience it together. And that's part of the whole playwright and the coworker image and the participation is that he wants us to participate together. It's not good for man to be alone. And so I hope that this book can be a tool for gathering in community around Jesus, for building community around Jesus. Each of the chapters ends with discussion questions that are open-ended and encourage storytelling. So I'm offering some stories in a chapter, and I hope that they become a catalyst, a launching point for other people to share their stories, because by sharing stories together, we're helping each other write the script that is our lives in Christ. And these stories also have the effect of bringing us together so that we understand each other. Where have you come from? And where have I come from? And who's this person I don't really know? And I get to hear some of their background. And then it helps open up new opportunities or new ways of seeing the world around us. So that's what I hope, is that this would be a tool for building community around Jesus.
3: So tell us, where can people go to get a copy of this book, Mike?
2: Shoplhm.org. Lutheran Hour Ministries has several resources that we put out. You're a part of producing these resources, booklets, Bible studies, pamphlets, lots of things. And we have this online store, shoplhm.org. And if you search that, you can find it and just look for the picture that looks too good to be true of the landscape that I talked about with the mountains and the beautiful turquoise lake. Look for that picture and begin again. Just shoplhm.org.
3: Thanks for sharing with us, Mike. This was a pleasure.
2: Thanks for coming in and letting me talk about it.
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0: Christian forgiveness doesn't start with us, but with God. It's God's non-negotiable, not ours. Our forgiveness is simply God's forgiveness flowing through us. The algorithm is simple. As God has had mercy on us, so we have mercy on others. That's the Christian way. It's not so much that we're trying to imitate God. We are participating in God's life, because God's life and God's forgiveness are just two ways of saying the same thing.
1: Next week on the Lutheran Hour. Now Dr. Ziegler invites you to join him in praying the Lord's Prayer.
0: Taught by Jesus and trusting in his promises, we're bold to pray. Our Father who art in heaven, hallowed be thy name. Thy kingdom come, thy will be done, on earth as it is in heaven. Give us this day our daily bread, and forgive us our trespasses, as we forgive those who trespass against us. And lead us not into temptation, but deliver us from evil. For thine is the kingdom, and the power, and the glory, forever and ever. Amen. The Lord bless you and keep you. The Lord make his face shine on you and be gracious to you. The Lord look upon you with his favor and give you peace. Amen.
1: 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I'm Mark Eicher. 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
2: From the wagon wheel ruts at Windlass Pass to a commotion of American coot at Calamus. If it happens outdoors, folks, hey, we're going to talk about it here on Outdoor Nebraska. Hello, everybody. I'm Hershey with your Nebraska Game and Parks, and I have the honor to serve as your guide on our adventures into Nebraska's great outdoors. Well, it's official. We are now in the period of burr. September, October, November, and we'll wrap it up with December, which means that there's a lot of folks out there that might be seeking a spot to hunt. So this week we investigate a wildlife management area with a unique history for wild places within the state, and we discuss the areas open to fishing and hunting on private lands here in Nebraska as well, made possible by our generous landowners and some hardworking staff. So as we make this turn, I do also want to point out this weekend we've got a wonderful rendezvous continuing out there at Ash Hollow State Historical Park from 9 a.m. to 7 p.m. So check that out. Also, remember that it's always a good time to start knocking on doors, maybe getting access to some hunting areas in your area. But finding access is something that hasn't got any easier. The Game and Parks is here to help, though. So in the back half of the show today, we break out the new Public Access Atlas. But now we start with an insider's look at the first of its kind wildlife management area that has a beginning just prior to World War II. And we're going to do that with none other than Lori Howard, biologist, and Zach Wilcox, wildlife manager. How are you doing today, Lori?
3: Good.
2: First of all, give me an idea. How did you end up being a biologist?
3: I knew I always wanted to do something with wildlife. I just wasn't for sure kind of what that path was going to be. And then I got a great opportunity to work in the management section early on in about 2015. I worked at a Cornhusker Wildlife Management area and got a lot of knowledge and grew a lot on that area and decided that's really ideally what I wanted to do as a career. These jobs are kind of hard to get. It kind of takes a long time to get a position open. So I just kind of waited out my time and worked as a private lands wildlife biologist for Game and Parks too. And then this position came open and I was lucky enough to get it.
2: So Central Nebraska, it sounds like, Cornhusker Wildlife Management Area. Give us an idea of where and the size of the Sacramento Wilcox Wildlife Management Area.
3: SAC is located about 2.5 miles west of Wilcox, Nebraska, or 9 miles southeast of Holdridge, and it's about 2,300 acres. 500 of that is wildlife refuge. The other parts of it is open to hunting. And basically, we have a lot of different habitat types out here, woodland, some grassland, and then about 1,100 acres of wetland.
2: Which is pretty impressive because if my history is correct, this was one of the first public areas within what we call the rainwater basin area, where those little shallow spots that hold water in south central Nebraska, which is vital to some of our shorebirds and waterfowl. This is one of the first state areas, and it was vital to our introduction of certain Canada geese that now roam not only Nebraska, but some of our golf courses. So kind of a unique area, and give us an idea, how was this area then used throughout the years and even now?
3: In this area, even when I started, I would hear it a lot introduced at the Nebraska State Game Farm out there, and that's because of the wildlife production that used to occur out here as far as geese and pheasants and some other species that they raised out here and then released throughout the state. So I think kind of, if I'm correct from my history lessons from Bob Meduna, the biologist that was here before me, for a lot of years. The geese were kind of in the late 60s and 70s is when they started the geese production out here. And the last year of that was in 1997. They would raise them out here and then they would take them out to the sandhills in some panhandle areas and try to help with get the population established out in those areas. And then they also raised pheasants out here in the 70s and 80s, and that kind of stopped during the mid 90s. They would take them all the way from, they would hatch them and raise them and then release them on wildlife management areas throughout the state.
2: Okay, so now that's a little bit of the background. What's happening now? We've got about a minute left, so I'm curious, how is this area utilized now?
3: So now it is definitely a hunter's paradise. We have all sorts of wildlife species out here. We're kind of an island of habitat and surrounded by agricultural fields. So we have good populations of pheasants, quail, turkey, and deer. And that's kind of what our main focus is now, is for giving hunters opportunities, successful opportunities for hunting out here.
2: Oh, that's pretty cool. And where can folks find more information about that wildlife management area and some of the opportunities?
3: They can always give our office a call or reach out to me as a biologist on this area. I think there's some about it on our website. Definitely, if you're looking for the location, the public atlas has the location of that. And we do have an office out here, too, on that area. So.
2: That is pretty cool. Folks are going to want to check it out. Wonderful spot for catching the fall migration and even the spring sometimes. Lots of habitat, Lori said, an oasis and a great stopping spot. Well, Lori, I appreciate this insight. Going to have to get out there myself and visit the area.
3: Yes, thank you.
2: All right, folks, some wild places for your fall adventures when Outdoor Nebraska continues.

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3: Welcome back, everyone, to Outdoor Nebraska. I'm Hershey. Nebraska is home to more than a couple hundred thousand hunters. Finding a place to safely hunt can be daunting for both the novice and experienced hunter. The Open Fields and Water Program can be a great place to start your search, or perhaps even offer up the full solution. And we're going to get the inside scoop from Adam Kester, who happens to be the Access Program Manager about this year's Public Access Atlas. How you doing today, Adam?
4: Hey, I'm doing good. Thanks for having me.
3: Well, it's always fun. We get to talk to you about some fun things, including a place to hunt, fish, trap, whatever it might be, and some of the hard fruit of your labor that we all get to enjoy here as Nebraskans. Before I go much further, though, I've mentioned a couple things. One, Open Fields and Water, which is a program that helps open up some private lands to foot traffic access. But I also mentioned the Public Access Atlas. So give us an idea exactly what that is comprised of.
4: You bet. So our Public Access Atlas, which just came out, should be at vendors now. It shows all of our publicly accessible lands in Nebraska. It's a great road atlas, too. But the main reason we put that out is really publicize our Open Fields and Waters program. It is a voluntary private land walk-in hunting program that we work with private landowners in Nebraska to enroll properties that will be open for all hunters to enjoy. We do provide compensation to those landowners. They also get some liability coverage through the Recreation Liability Act. And it's been a good program. We've seen a lot of growth over the years, and we see a lot of use from hunters as well.
3: That's pretty cool. And like you said, the hard copies can be found at our vendors and partners like that. You got it digitally online, and we might get into that here in just a bit. So how exactly is this funded to help, you know, incentivize some landowners that are interested in getting involved in some of the open field and water programs?
4: The program is primarily funded by hunters. And so when a hunter invests in a habitat stamp or a hunting permit, we use those dollars to match towards other grants, such as the USDA VPA HIP grant, which is obviously administered through the federal government, and also through a Pippin-Robertson grant, which is derived through the sales of hunting equipment, ammo, guns, and other things. And so essentially when a hunter invests in a hunting permit or a stamp, you know, we can leverage that funding to get more to use for hunter access programs and habitat programs and other things.
3: Now, I mentioned that you can find the guide online, and that's important, folks. You can find it on our website, outdoornebraska.gov, and then do a quick search, Public Access Atlas, because even though we've printed it up, you and your crew aren't done adding to it. Is that correct?
4: That's correct. So staff are working hard right now with a lot of our wheat and milo producers in the southwest and western part of the state, especially in the south central. And so a lot of that harvest is obviously wrapping up, and we're getting those contracts finalized, and they'll be open by the pheasant season for sure. And so we're looking to be adding quite a few more acres to our total this year. We've had a really good run, especially the last decade, and look to have a lot of access available for hunters again this year.
3: That's pretty awesome. And obviously, folks, that online version, we'll get updates to it that the hard copy cannot. Though I think with like the stubble, sometimes there's an extra printout of some of that when that happens. So pretty cool stuff. Now, I'm just a pop quiz. I like giving pop quizzes, Adam, and I know you're a sharp guy. So do we have spots in the public access atlas that I can find to deer hunt?
4: You bet. We do include many habitats within our program. Prior to 2009, we actually just enrolled CRP or acres enrolled in the Conservation Reserve Program, primarily targeting the upland hunting opportunity. But since then, and opening the Open Fields and Waters Program, we've included many other areas of the farm and also been working with different ranches and essentially any habitat that's going to provide opportunity, you know, we're interested in it. So there are properties in the atlas that definitely support deer populations and opportunities for big game.
3: All right. And because archery season started on the glorious 1st of September. Now, that's also the date that our prairie grouse hunting season and dove hunting season started. And I assume those can both, or all three of those species can be found on some of these open fields and waterlands.
4: For sure. And you mentioned our interactive atlas. If you're interested, jump on that atlas. You can turn the imagery on. You can zoom into any one of those sites, get a good lay of the land before you go. You can pick out water sources or trails or pinch points and other things, so you get a little strategy going in.
3: Oh, that's awesome. A lot of great opportunities on these sites, folks, and it's always fun to explore someplace new when it comes to hunting or even fishing out there. So, all right, well, Adam, I appreciate the time today and the opportunity to look into this and keep doing what you're doing.
4: That sounds good. Thank you, Aaron.
3: Hey, anytime. Folks, it's always a great time to be outside. 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
6: The 880 Weather Watch calls for some rain showers early on, then staying mostly sunny with our high nearing 91. Partly cloudy skies overnight tonight with a low around 69. Sunny with a high of 95 throughout Labor Day Monday, south winds between 15 and 30, and gusting as high as 40. Then showers and thunderstorms are likely in a Monday night, mostly cloudy with a low around 69. South winds between 10 and 20, and gusting as high as 35. Showers and thunderstorms are likely in a Tuesday, otherwise sunny with a high of 89. Then partly cloudy skies throughout Tuesday night with a low around 63. Sunshine throughout Wednesday with a high of 82, and partly cloudy skies throughout Wednesday night with a low around 58. Showers and thunderstorms throughout Thursday, otherwise sunny with a high of 84, and mostly clear skies throughout Thursday night with a low around 60. From the 880 Weather Center, I'm meteorologist Kara Foster. For more, check KRVN.com. Currently, it's 73 degrees.
7: From the Farmers and Ranchers of Farm Bureau, this is Farm Weekend. The Environmental Protection Agency's announcement of several small refinery exemptions offered mixed news for U.S. farmers. Chad Smith reports.
8: The Environmental Protection Agency granted 29 small refinery exemptions under the renewable fuel standard this week. Brian Glenn, Director of Government Affairs for the American Farm Bureau Federation, said the exemptions create a shortfall for biofuels demand by allowing small oil refineries to blend less biofuel into the U.S. fuel supply.
9: Compliance with this is tracked through renewable identification numbers, or RINs. A small refinery exemption allows a qualifying refinery to temporarily opt out of its renewable fuel blending obligations.
8: While these exemptions would generally result in less demand for American-grown biofuels, EPA pledged to make up the difference in upcoming years.
9: EPA announced that they are exempting 1.76 billion renewable fuel standard compliance credits known as RINs, for 29 small refineries. They commit to proposing to reallocate 100% of the difference between projected and actual exempted volumes for 2025 into the 2026 and 2027 renewable fuel obligations.
8: The commitment to reallocating the missed gallons of biofuel should help bolster an important market for U.S. agriculture.
9: The 100% reallocation proposed by EPA is extremely important to maintain robust demand for American-grown crops. We are pleased to see our concerns were heard, and EPA is proposing to reallocate 100% of exempted renewable fuel.
8: You can learn more on the Farm Bureau Intel page at fb.org. Chad Smith, Washington.
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12: As a kid, summer had clear boundaries. It started Memorial Day and ended on Labor Day. But as I've gotten older, I've realized that we all have our own internal calendars. Recently, a coworker asked me to create a planning calendar for the seasons of Kansas farming. I thought it would be easy. I've been around farming my whole life. But putting it on a calendar made it surprisingly difficult. Corn can be planted anywhere from March through May. Wheat might be harvested on Memorial Day, but it also might stretch past the 4th of July. Farmers don't plant because the calendar says it's time. They plant because the soil conditions are right, or they harvest when the crop is ready. Weather and crop conditions can change everything. That makes planning life around farming frustrating, especially when the answer to, can we plan on this, is simply, I don't know. But maybe that's the lesson of a farmer's calendar. Life doesn't always follow our schedule. Sometimes we have to stop worrying about what's on the agenda. Pay attention to the season we're actually in.
7: Join us next week for another edition of Farm Weekend from Kansas Farm Bureau, the voice of agriculture.
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1: Conflict with Iran continues. I'm Ted Lindner, Fox News. Tensions remain high in the Middle East as the U.S. and Iran continue to trade attacks. Fox's Trey Yinks with the latest.
2: Iran targeted two U.S. warships with missiles in the Gulf of Oman. U.S. forces responded, striking three Iranian oil tankers, with CENTCOM Commander Admiral Brad Cooper saying in a statement, quote, "Let the message to the IRGC be clear. If you shoot at two of our ships, we will impose an even higher economic cost, taking out three of yours. We will not hesitate to defend American forces and, if necessary, destroy Iran's limited and exposed oil fleet." This does come as the region looks for ways around the contested waterway. The Iranians are once again threatening to escalate following those U.S. strikes on Saturday.
1: Iran claims to have hit a U.S. ship trying to enter a restricted area in the Strait of Hormuz. The U.S. military has not responded to those claims. U.S. envoys Steve Witkoff and Jared Kushner in Kyiv today for their first official visit to Ukraine. This is part of a renewed push to end the war with Russia. The trip follows more than 3 hours of talks with Russian President Vladimir Putin in Moscow Saturday that ended without any major breakthrough. Ukrainian President Volodymyr Zelensky says that his government is ready for a constructive discussion, calling for peace and security guarantees. The diplomacy comes even as Russia and Ukraine continue to trade deadly drone attacks. The conflict between the two countries have been going on since February of 2022. And a massive LAPD crackdown on an illegal street takeover in L.A. early Saturday led to 69 arrests. More than 150 officers moving in on a crowd of more than 700 people in the Harbor Gateway neighborhood. Operation Street Sweeper also resulted in 570 citations and 200 vehicles being impounded. Seven guns were recovered. 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
1: Lindsay Clancy returned to a state-run psychiatric facility in Massachusetts Friday after her murder trial ended in a mistrial. Jurors weren't able to reach a unanimous verdict after 7 days of deliberations. Clancy remains charged with 3 counts of first-degree murder and the deaths of her 3 children. A new hearing is set for September 29th as the district attorney weighs whether to retry Clancy or pursue a plea deal or drop the case. Progressives are looking for another win this week, this time against a moderate Democrat in the state of New Hampshire.

0: Madeline Rivera has more.
1: Congressman Chris Pappas has been steadily seen as the front runner in New Hampshire's Democratic Senate primary, but a University of New Hampshire poll shows his Democratic Socialist opponent, Karishma Manzoor, has eaten into Pappas' lead, fueled by strong support from socialist and younger voters. Pappas talked about the need to create a big tent as Republicans accuse him of not taking a tough stance against socialism. They're criticizing him for refusing to vote for a GOP-backed House resolution last week condemning socialism. Pappas, along with other moderate Dems, though, rejected the measure because it had language calling for the passage of the Save America Act as well.
0: Meanwhile, eight candidates are looking to claim the Republican nomination for the Senate seat, including former Senators John Sununu and Scott Brown. Flames burst from a plane's engine shortly after takeoff in New Zealand, forcing the flight to divert as people on the ground watched the dramatic scene unfold.
2: Oh my God, the engine is on fire.
3: I know.
2: The engine's on fire.
3: I know.
2: Holy shit. What is it going to do?
3: I don't know.
0: That sound courtesy of Emily Rutherford via Storyful. The plane operated by Qantas Airlines was headed to Sydney when it was diverted less than an hour after taking off. The airline says they believe it was due to some sort of an engine issue. Thankfully, the flight landed safely with no injuries reported. I'm Ted Lindner, and this is Fox News.
4: KRVN.
5: I'm Shannon Bream. High-stakes diplomacy as U.S. envoys touch down in Moscow and Kyiv this weekend. And millions of Americans face stubbornly high prices at the pump as they hit the road for the holiday weekend.
6: Gas, frankly, could have been much, much higher were it not for our efforts.
5: The Trump administration playing defense on affordability, especially at the gas pump. We'll ask Energy Secretary Chris Wright what the plan is to get you some relief. And Democratic socialists make waves this weekend.
7: My frustration with the Democrats stems from the reality that they refuse to represent their voters. It's electoral poison.
5: Will the Democrats' infighting hurt the party's momentum going into the midterms? Our Sunday panel debates then.
8: I'm going to declare that the jury is deadlocked, and I'm going to declare a mistrial.
5: A mistrial in the Lindsey Clancy case. We'll look at what prosecutors do now moving forward. Plus, a quarter century after the 9/11 attacks, accused mastermind Khalid Sheikh Mohammed has still not faced a trial. We'll take a closer look at why with former assistant U.S. attorney Andy McCarthy, who's got a deep resume on trying terror cases. And from the Pentagon.
9: The Pentagon really remains that untold narrative of 9/11.
5: To ground zero.
10: It's very powerful. 25 years. So many people, so many young people weren't even born.
5: We remember all those lost ahead of Friday's solemn milestone. All right now on Fox News Sunday. From Fox News in Washington, we begin with a look at some of today's top stories. AAA says millions of Americans are finding higher fuel, airfare, and hotel costs this Labor Day weekend, one of the busiest travel times of the year, and estimates more than 39 million people are on the roads as more than 3.5 million take to the skies. President Trump's super PAC, MAGA Incorporated, has filed a $10 million expenditure report with the Federal Election Commission Saturday to buy ads in Texas in support of Republican Senate candidate Ken Paxton and against his Democratic opponent, James Tallarico. We'll get to all the latest midterm news a little bit later in the show. And the U.S. hit three Iranian tankers Saturday in retaliation for the Islamic regime's attempts to attack two U.S. warships. August was the deadliest month since March for crews in the Persian Gulf trying to pass through the Strait of Hormuz. Four tanker workers were killed by Iranian strikes. One maritime analyst's firm says oil shipments are down nearly 60% in the past week. So in a moment, we'll get Energy Secretary Chris Wright to react, his take on those estimates and on how the conflict continues to impact prices at the pump. But first, Fox News correspondent Alex Hogan reports from the White House. Hello, Alex.
11: Hi, Shannon. According to Central Command, after the IRGC fired at two Navy warships, U.S. troops responded, taking aim at three Iranian oil tankers, one of them located near Karg Island, that's near Iran's key oil export hub. The escalation this weekend creating new unrest in the region and continued economic strain back on U.S. soil. As Americans hit the road for Labor Day weekend, the national average of a gallon of gas, according to AAA, is $4.10 today, with diesel hitting a record of $5.85 a gallon on Friday. Heading into the holiday weekend, the administration pointed to the latest jobs numbers, which more than doubled expectations. The U.S. economy added 162,000 new jobs in August.

0: although different takes across the aisle over the current state of the economy.
1: It's really one of the biggest blowout, skyrocketing job numbers that we've seen in a long time.
2: Beneath that headline, there are real signs of weakness. Long-term unemployment is significant. 1.9 million people have been unemployed for 27 weeks or more. And that's representing 27% of the unemployed.
0: President Trump this week also pointing to AI and data centers as other means of economic growth.
3: If you want to create tremendous wealth, if you want your house to be more valuable and everything else, you're going to want a data center. If you want to go through poverty, crime, and squalor, I would say don't approve data centers.
0: Although new polls indicate the pushback is bipartisan, according to a Fox News poll, 70% of Americans say they would oppose the building of a data center in their area. That includes 60% of Republicans and 76% of Democrats. Meantime, overseas, U.S. Special Envoy Steve Witkoff and Jared Kushner are in Kyiv today, meeting with Ukrainian President Volodymyr Zelensky in effort to broker a peace agreement in the war between Russia and Ukraine. The pair traveled to Moscow yesterday, meeting with Russian President Vladimir Putin. And the leaders of both countries at war agreeing to a three-day ceasefire on attacks specifically on Moscow and on Kyiv. Shannon.
4: All right, Alex Hogan at the White House. Thank you so much, Alex. Joining us now, Energy Secretary Chris Wright. Welcome back to Fox News Sunday.
5: Thanks for having me, Shannon.
4: Okay, so let's talk about the traffic through the strait. There are skeptics about the numbers that are coming from you, coming from the administration. Fortune has this. It appears that Secretary Wright is adding up transfers over multiple days into a single day, said Samir Mamdani, co-founder of TankerTrackers.com. He jokingly calls it math magics. So why is there a dispute about the data on what's actually getting through the strait at this point?
5: It's funny to read or hear that stuff. We know every ship, the name of the ship, what it's carrying, you know, in these convoys we're pushing. So we're not guessing. We're not doing any crazy math. We're just reporting exactly what's going through the southern route through the Strait of Hormuz. So we did indeed get just under 18 million barrels of crude in a 24-hour period earlier last week. And the running average right now is over 9 million barrels a day. Just on the waterborne routes, there's also the pipeline routes that are taking another four or five. So these are just the facts. These are the numbers. They're not an opinion. There's no math magic. So maybe it's frustrating to the commercial organizations that they just don't have the insight or they don't have the data on what's actually happening. But why would we be lying?
4: Well, you know, your critics will say that you want to portray the situation as better in the Strait than it is, but it's true that you would have data that a lot of these organizations wouldn't. They say the proof will be in the pudding as we see the ripple through the markets. But the New York Times and others, they're actually giving you guys credit saying, listen, the traffic has increased through there. But they say a lot of that has to do with the use of the U.S. military. Obviously, we believe in our men and women and see the hard work they're doing there. But is it sustainable in the long term to have the U.S. military be the guardian of that area? What about other partners in the region and the long-term outlook?
5: Yes. So the U.S. military has two major missions there. One is to stop the flow of any Iranian oil or oil products to be exported from the Gulf. We are putting maximum economic pressure on Iran and isolating them. At the same time that we're doing that, they are trying to wage economic terrorism against the rest of the world by trying to impede the flow of traffic. And they're doing everything they can to stand in our way. So, yes, it is the U.S. Navy that's assuring that this flow comes out. We wish Iran would stop doing what they're doing, but we are degrading their capacities to do that. And we are learning and getting better and better at defending from their attacks. So this is a losing game for Iran. We wish it would come to an end tomorrow. The Iranian regime, either the regime is going to change or this regime is going to change its policy. One of those two things is going to happen.
4: So there are others in the region and beyond, though, that you anticipate will come alongside other countries that will lend their resources as well. So this isn't solely or at least primarily on the shoulders of the U.S. military.
5: Yes, like many other nations have reached out to us. They want to work with us. They want to be helpful. But there's simply no other country on earth that has nearly the military capacity of the United States. So in this conflict, where it's still a little bit hot, it's dominated by the United States right now. The other military assets involved are our friends and allies in the region. But to get those from outside of the region, I hope that soon. I hope that soon.
4: Okay, let's talk about Venezuela. You were down there for this deal that will give us some level of access, restarting infrastructure and rebuilding down there with their oil output. A lot of controversy about people who say we're taking Venezuela's oil essentially at gunpoint, talking about the capture of Nicolas Maduro. And Congressman Krishnamoorthy, he is one who sent a letter over to the president because he wants to know this. He's asking whether the president, his family, companies they're associated with, political donors, allies, if there are those in business with the president or others that will have some direct benefit from this deal. Can you give us an answer with some clarity on that today?
5: Oh, you bet. Look, this is one of those deals, which is what often is the case with business deals, that it's just a huge win for both sides. I'm down in Venezuela. The people in the streets of Venezuela are so thrilled to see America there, Americans there. This is a country for 25 years with a communist dictatorship. Now it had a free press. We've had hundreds of political prisoners released. We want to get every last one of them released. The sun is shining again in Venezuela. Their oil exports have grown 50%. Their total national production is up 25%. It'll likely be doubled by the end of next year when it was pre-U.S. intervention. So there's so much positive there. And it's American businesses. That are bringing billions of dollars to invest in the country for their own economic benefit, to bring more energy and lower prices to the United States. But it also transforms the quality of life and peace and stability in Venezuela itself. This is a home run. These senators saying we're stealing their oil at gunpoint. Nothing could be further from the truth. In fact, the more oil that's produced in Venezuela, including with the deal with the U.S. government, The more royalties and tax revenues go to the Venezuelan government and the Venezuelan people. If you have resources deep underground and they've been sitting there for millions of years, they don't bring any benefit. They only bring benefit when capital and they're extracted, brought to the surface, refined, and made to better the lives of Venezuelans, Americans, and the whole Western Hemisphere.
4: Okay, so to those who are worried about this, because listen, having watched oil production and the nationalization and what has happened there in the past with the industry, of course, there are going to be real hesitations about companies wanting to invest there. We did hear the announcement from Chevron this week. But National Review says this, Venezuela has already been nationalized twice. What makes anyone so confident it won't happen a third time? They say this arrangement will undoubtedly be contested in the future years, perhaps by another Chavista type. And when that happens, Trump will no longer be in office. Do you expect President Newsom or President Harris to send in Delta Force? So what about the fact that this is being negotiated under this president, but a future president may not want to enforce this in the way that President Trump would?
5: Well, look at the other private companies that are investing billions of dollars. These are multi-year, multi-decade investments. Clearly, they are making the assessment that the future risk profile is dramatically different than it was before. Anything's possible in the future. But for any different government of Venezuela, these deals are home runs. They're going to bring more tax revenues, more royalty revenues, more jobs, more opportunity to Venezuelans. And they're going to bring more oil to the world, which it desperately needs right now. And even the possibility of more refining capacity. Venezuela has old, rundown refiners. You're going to see American companies and international companies go down and help invest in those as well. GE Vernova is down there to help repair their electrical grid. Like, the Trump administration's about adding energy and bringing more commerce to the United States, to Venezuela, and to the world as a whole. And this, Shannon, this is desperately needed after the Biden administration and Obama administrations, who had a war on fossil fuel. Somehow they thought they were going to get rid of them. The world could work without them. All they did was crimp the supply and drive the prices up. We have years worth of damage and underinvestment that we are aggressively reversing. Mm-hmm. To the enormous benefit to future generations of Americans.
4: Well, we know it'll take some time there in Venezuela, and we'll see what future administrations think about how this plays out. In the meantime, we'd love to talk to you about data centers and so many other things. So, Mr. Secretary, please come back.
5: Thanks so much, Shannon. I'll do that.
4: Appreciate your time. All right, coming up, after a shocking ending on Friday, what happens next in the Lindsey Clancy murder case? A deep dive into that next. And later, a conversation with the founder of the Tunnel to Towers Foundation about the devastating loss that led him to create an organization that now has been a lifeline to thousands of families in need in the 25 years since 9/11.
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5: Cora, Dawson, and Callan, this was and has always been about getting justice for those three little babies.
15: If I was Tim Cruz, I would probably say I don't think I want to do a retrial because he's going to lose.
4: A murder case that has captivated the nation, unresolved, as prosecutors now have to decide whether they're going to retry Lindsay Clancy, who has admitted to killing her three young children. After the jury deadlocked on Friday, the judge declared a mistrial. So joining us now, former Assistant U.S. Attorney Andy McCarthy, to tackle this and a number of other high-profile cases. Andy, great to have you with us today.
16: Nice to be with you, Shannon.
4: All right, so let's start there. I mean, how do prosecutors make this calculation for a retrial? Do they change the charges they're going to try? Do they argue to sequester the jury? What would you do differently?
16: Well, it's been done a lot of different ways. I think the problem here, Shannon, is that ordinarily when prosecutors in the mistrial situation decide to retry the case, they have good reason to think they'll win based on the way that the first trial went. Here, it kind of goes the other way, and they have a lot of structural disadvantages against them, not least that it's in Massachusetts, it's unusually easy for the defendant to put in play the kind of defense that Clancy wanted to have in terms of her state of mind, and it makes it very difficult for the prosecution to overcome that. So if it was 11-1, which is what it certainly looks like, to acquit, that's a tough call to retry that case.
4: Do you think if they lessen the charges, say get rid of murder one, maybe they pursue that path?
16: I would hope that that was within the plea negotiations prior to the trial, because that would be, it seems to me, at least a sensible result. But now that they've had the trial, they should certainly go back to that well if they haven't tapped it already.
4: Okay, so let's get to another thing that we do have pending now, too. The Supreme Court, there's been back and forth on this new mail-in ballot rule. The president wants to get enacted as soon as possible. We have states out there arguing they're already mailing out mail-in ballots, and midterm, you know, voting is going to start within the next couple of weeks in some early places. cases. But we had a federal judge again on Friday for the third time strike down this effort at this makeover on mail-in ballots. The ACLU celebrating that, saying this: the United States Postal Service has no authority in the Constitution or federal law over how states administer mail voting. And the president cannot order the Postal Service to create a disruptive new bureaucracy, their term, that will throw the election into chaos and disenfranchise untold numbers of voters. The White House says they're trying to clean up the process. How do you see the legal fight ending on this one?
16: Well, I think it probably ends in a stalemate where nothing happens. There's a lot of overreach on both sides here. I'm always happy to see a progressive lefty judge suddenly become an originalist when it when that seems to serve the purpose. And what happened here is they've decided that suddenly it matters what the Constitution says about voting. But I think they happen to be right about it. It's the task of the states and Congress. The president really isn't supposed to have anything to do about with it. On the other hand, if you're going to be a real originalist, the president hasn't actually done anything yet, which is why the Supreme Court wouldn't intervene. They found that the other side didn't have standing. And I think what happened, Shannon, is where, as you just said, where, you know, I saw this morning, I think North Carolina started sending ballots out on September 4th. So it gets too late to change the rules at this point.
4: Yeah, well, I'm going to track that to see where that lands at the Supreme Court, probably within a couple of days or so. Meanwhile, the case really wanted to have you here for today. I'm so grateful for this, because you have prosecuted high-profile terror cases, Southern District of New York there. You know your way around this conversation. And as we are about to mark 25 years since 9/11, we are still, we have not tried Khalid Sheikh Mohammed, who's the supposed mastermind of 9/11. And when you say that to people, they cannot believe that we are 25 years into this. Why has he not been tried yet? Because the last I heard, they're trying to set this for a date of June of 2028.
16: Yeah. So I'm glad that you, I appreciate that you mentioned the pre-9/11 cases, which are the ones that I was involved in, because it really gets to what the heart of the problem is here. Our country was, for 8 years leading up to 9/11, repeatedly attacked. And during that period of time, we were following a law enforcement paradigm of counterterrorism that did not have a deterrent effect and wasn't a practical way to attack foreign terrorist organizations who operate outside the writ of our courts and the operation of our law enforcement agencies. So when 9/11 happened, we tried, I think sensibly, after 3,000 of our fellow citizens were slaughtered, to move to what this was, which was a war paradigm. And the problem is, Shannon, if you're going to switch to war, which I think was sensible at the time, it, maybe they didn't realize it at the time, but your objective at that point is to win the war. And you're not as concerned about due process for the people that you apprehend along the way. And when you make a decision, which the Bush administration and particularly the intelligence agencies did, to use coercive interrogation tactics for war purposes, what you're saying is we have to prioritize the collection of intelligence to protect lives, and we're going to worry about that more than we're going to worry about due process for people in their ultimate trials. That's a very sensible decision, I think, but you can't pretend that it's not a trade-off. So once you've used those tactics, you're not going to be able to get that evidence, no matter how good and how inculpatory it is, in the ultimate trial. So the problem they're having is they want to have a regular American trial, but they want to use evidence that we would never let in a regular American trial. Yeah. And that's been the quandary for them from the beginning.
4: Yeah, so you're saying, listen, in the immediacy there, you're going to use the methods that get you the information that may save more lives in the immediate aftermath of a terror attack, but then it may end up being inadmissible into court, so you can't use it for a trial. So here we are 25 years later. Former Lieutenant Governor there in New York, Betsy McCoy, says this: these animals don't deserve the protections of our Constitution. We who value freedom and decency must demand justice for the victims of the worst crime ever committed against American civilians. We cannot accept less than the conviction and execution of Khalid Sheikh Mohammed and his co-defendants. Andy, what would you put the chances at either of those things happening?
16: Yeah, I'm a big Betsy fan, but I just have to say the perspective here shouldn't be on what the rights of Khalid Sheikh Mohammed and these other atrocious terrorists are. The question is this going to be an American trial or not? If it's going to be an American trial that we think is worthy of the name, then you can't use evidence that's not admissible in an American trial. I've questioned the whole premise Shannon, that really goes back to post-World War II, that you have to try terrorists in order to execute them. I think when you're dealing in a war situation against a foreign enemy, we should be thinking about a different legal process to come to the conclusion about whether someone should be executed or not. But if you're going to call it a trial, then you can't use evidence that's not admissible in a trial.
4: Yeah, we have to find a way to get some accountability for these families and loved ones of those who it's been 25 long years as they are waiting for that. Andy, thank you for letting us pick your brain. Always appreciate it.
16: Thank you, Shannon.
4: So Iranian oil tankers targeted and taken out in response to attacks on our U.S. Navy warships. Trey Yingst is live in the region. He's got the very latest and a new update when we come back.

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4: 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That's all it takes to enter to win. $50 in cash awarded each week courtesy of Landmark Implement, South Central Nebraska and Northern Kansas, and Busy Bones Butcher Cozad. Football forecast is back for another season. One entry per week. Games close at 5 p.m. each Friday.
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5: Now back to our top story. Renewed strikes between the U.S. and Iran this weekend. Fox News chief correspondent Trey Yangst is on the ground in the region. Hello, Trey.
6: Shannon, good morning. The battle for the Strait of Hormuz has resumed. On Friday, Iran launched missiles at a U.S. aircraft carrier and a guided missile destroyer. The United States responded with new strikes against Iranian oil tankers. Video released by CENTCOM shows the blast after crews were reportedly given advance notice to evacuate. CENTCOM Commander Admiral Brad Cooper said in a statement, "Let the message to the IRGC be clear. If you shoot at two of our ships, we will impose an even higher economic cost, taking out three of yours. We will not hesitate to defend American forces, and if necessary, destroy Iran's limited and exposed oil fleet." The event comes as President Trump indicated the Strait of Hormuz is becoming less relevant.
7: A lot of alternatives are being made to the Hormuz Strait. The Hormuz Strait is not what it used to be. Iran is going to end up, if they don't get smart, really smart, which I don't know if they can. I don't know if they're able to do that.
6: The military escalation with Iran comes as the Trump administration seeks de-escalation in the ongoing war between Russia and Ukraine. Special Envoy Steve Witkoff and Jared Kushner traveling to Moscow Saturday to meet directly with Russian President Vladimir Putin. The pair reportedly discussed plans for the next steps in ending the conflict.
8: "Thank you for endorsing the no-shoot policy in Kiev and in Moscow for these 3 days that allowed us to be able to come here in a safe manner."
9: "No, we will do everything in our power to ensure the safety of the negotiation process and the mediators, yourself and perhaps those accompanying you."
6: Witkoff and Kushner arriving in Kyiv today to meet directly with Ukrainian President Volodymyr Zelensky. Shannon?
5: Yanks, thank you very much, Trey. All right, back here at home, the Pentagon in headlines this week over leadership changes as critics call for changes at the very top. Fox News correspondent Lucas Tomlinson has details from the White House.
10: Today, the U.S. Army is without a Senate-confirmed service secretary and top officer. Dan Driscoll is out as Army Secretary. The Iraq War veteran with close ties to Vice President J.D. Vance, who pushed the Army to innovate with drones and other weapons. His resignation comes after reported tension with War Secretary Pete Hegseth. Vance was asked if he shared Driscoll's concerns about the current state of the Army after a number of generals were fired by Hegseth.
11: "The issue where I'm in the most strident agreement with Pete is that we needed to have a culture shift at the Department of War."
10: Announcing his resignation, Driscoll posted, "We could not have made the progress we did without the support of Secretary Hegseth." President Trump has named Adam Tell, the Army's Assistant Secretary for Civil Works, as acting secretary. Once the critical vote to confirm Hegseth, outgoing Republican Senator Tom Tillis now wants President Trump to fire him. I have never witnessed more inept management of the brave men and women who serve our country, an opinion shared by many Democrats.
12: This is a dangerous moment.
10: President Trump also weighing in on the reported missile interceptor shortage. The people and media outlets that keep harping on the fact that we have no ammunition and they are 100% wrong are actually treasonous. CSIS claims the U.S. Army fired half its Patriot interceptors in the first few weeks of the Iran war. The Pentagon now wants to purchase 3,200 Patriots next year. The Wall Street Journal editorial board writing, yet about 2,900 of those 3,200 are earmarked for a reconciliation bill that so far hasn't appeared. Ditto for tens of billions for other munitions. Then Senator J.D. Vance warned about munitions in Munich 2 years ago when he said Ukraine uses more Patriots in 1 month than the U.S. produces in 1 year.
11: We don't make enough munitions to support a war in Eastern Europe, a war in the Middle East, and potentially a contingency in East Asia. So the United States is fundamentally limited.
10: President Trump says the United States is now producing munitions at levels, quote, never seen before. Shannon?
5: All right, Lucas Tomlinson at the White House. Thank you, Lucas. It is time now for our Sunday group. USA Today White House correspondent Francesca Chambers. Former State Department spokesperson Marie Harf. Former Bush National Security Official Michael Allen. And American Enterprise Institute resident fellow Mark Thiessen. Panel, welcome to all of you. There is a lot on the foreign policy plate. So let's start there. We have Jared Kushner and Steve Witkoff shuttling between Moscow and now in Kyiv this weekend. Here's what the president said about why this has been particularly intractable.
7: There's a personality problem in Russia, Ukraine. You have President Zelensky and President Putin. They truly hate each other.
5: That's made this hard to solve.
13: It makes it extra hard to solve. I think the big takeaway is that President Putin is unbowed. He's ready to keep continue going forward. But look, the news has changed. Ukraine is now winning. The incremental small advances that the Russians had previously are down to near zero. The Ukrainians have compensated for their manpower deficit through the ingenious use of drones. The Russian economy is a wreck. The 35,000 troops per month is what the Russians are losing. So I think it's time for us to shift our policy. If the Russians aren't ready to do a ceasefire or come to the table, we need to turn the dial up on them by way of economic sanctions or maybe even different types of weapons to the Ukrainians so that maybe we condition Putin to come to the table and be serious.
5: Well, and I remember, obviously, Marie, when this broke out during the Biden administration when Russia invaded Ukraine, they didn't think this would last a matter of days. And here we are 4+ years into this.
14: The Ukrainians, by every metric, when we saw at the start of this war, they've exceeded them. And Michael is absolutely right. Ukraine is having real success on the battlefield. We also know that Russia will try and use the winter to take an offensive against Ukraine. On both sides right now, we are seeing a level of chaos and destruction for the general public that we haven't seen in a long time. I will also note that they are seeing gas and fuel shortages in Russia that they haven't seen since the waning days of the Soviet Union. It is crazy to me that this is the first trip that Witkoff and Kushner have taken to Kyiv. They've been to
5: Moscow.
14: That we know of, sure, yes. I don't think they could really do that secretly, but it's maybe, I hope, this is an indication that they are actually going to be talking more to the Ukrainians and not deciding the fate of Ukraine just by talking with Putin, because this administration, love them or hate them, has had a closer relationship with Vladimir Putin, a warmer relationship with the Kremlin than any past president in U.S. history.
5: Well, Mark, and what about them? Because the Ukrainians are very skeptical. They say their intel shows that Russia is about to ramp this thing up.
15: Yeah. So, first of all, Donald Trump has done more for Ukraine than Joe Biden ever did. Biden slow rolled weapons to Ukraine. Trump is allowing the Ukrainians to fire into Russia and providing targeting intelligence, something that Biden never did. So the U.S. has helped. The reason why they've had this success on the battlefield is because we've enabled it. Because now Putin is able to take the war. Zelensky is able to take the war into Russia. We've destroyed the Ukrainians have destroyed 43% of their refinery capacity. The Russians have suffered 1.4 million combat deaths and injuries. That's more than we suffered during World War II. It's because we've unleashed the Ukrainians, and I think it's symbolic. One of the benefits for Ukraine has been the Iran war has actually benefited them, because before the Iran war, when everyone was focused on Ukraine, we were talking about, you know, could they hold on to Donbass, and did they have to have some kind of compromise where they'd give Donbass to the Russians? Nobody's talking about that anymore, because they've used the time while the West was focused on what's happening in Iran to turn the battle around. And now I think it's extremely important the fact that Steve Witkoff and Jared Kushner are in Kyiv for the first time. And one of the things I like was seeing when he met with Putin, Witkoff gave him a nice handshake and said some nice things. He hugged Zelensky, and I think that's a difference in the attitude right now towards towards Ukraine and Russia.
5: Well, and the president has had great success in mediating a lot of big conflicts out there, but this is obviously the one he would love as part of his legacy to get done.
12: And Russia is believed to be experiencing large losses on the battlefield, as we've been talking about here. But Ukraine has also acknowledged that it's running low on those Patriot missile interceptors. As far as President Trump and what they might be able to accomplish here, you know, it's possible that the Trump administration and Kushner and Witkoff have a trick up their sleeve that, you know, we don't know about at this point. But so far, we've seen that they've been unwilling, like the Russians and the Ukrainians, to agree on key things here when it comes to territorial concessions, when it comes to Russia trying to cap the size of Ukraine's military, what these security guarantees could look like from not just the U.S., but as well as NATO allies, if it's the case that Ukraine isn't allowed to join NATO, and how you get agreement on those issues really remains up in the air at this point, Shannon.
5: Yeah, they're really sticky. Meanwhile, we've got the situation going on, obviously, with Iran. Wall Street Journal reports there, they say the time is no longer on Iran's side in the Battle of the Blockades. They are giving credit for what's happening in the Strait. They say the U.S. naval blockade has prevented Iran from shipping any oil from the Persian Gulf since July. At the same time, despite Iranian drone and missile attacks, Washington has been able to assist Gulf Arab states in moving significant amounts of their crude through the waterway, keeping global oil prices from surging above critical levels. And I see your head nodding over here, Mark.
15: Look, I think it's fascinating. A month ago that we were being told by the left that Iran had won a strategic victory because it had controlled the Strait of Hormuz and that this was a defeat for Donald Trump. Well, guess what? We control the Strait of Hormuz right now. There's almost near pre-war levels of oil going through the Strait of Hormuz. Iran's currency has absolutely collapsed. We've so damaged their ability to produce gas. There are gas lines to go to gas stations, and there are gas lines out of gas stations because all the cars are breaking down because of the additives they're putting in to try and extend the fuel crisis, fuel situation. We are absolutely crushing Iran right now. This is a regime that has a high pain tolerance. It's going to take a long time, but their military capacity has been decimated, and now they're being economically crushed.
5: Marie, any credit to the administration on those advancing on those fronts? Because it's not just the Wall Street Journal. There are a number of, you know, outlets out there who say this is actually working in some respects.
14: I don't know what working means here. The fact that we are almost back to pre-war levels, so we're almost back to the level before the war we started, that's not success, Shannon.
5: But if you've made progress on the nuclear weapon question.
14: But we haven't. Iran still has control of the highly enriched uranium that it had before the war. We have hurt its nuclear program, but they still have the capacity to rebuild it. We have not overthrown the regime. We have not prevented them from getting a nuclear weapon. And the Strait of Hormuz is still not back to where it was before Donald Trump started this war. Fertilizer prices in Iowa. Let's talk about the midterms in Iowa, up 64%. Everything is more expensive today because of this war in Iran, and the Iranian regime is still in power. Look,
5: That is not a success to almost be back to the situation before the war.
13: The president's right. The control of the Straits of Hormuz is a diminishing asset for the Iranians, and we have achieved
14: the destruction
13: of the defense industrial base largely. And I think we just have to be realistic. We're going to have to degrade Iranian know-how for nuclear weapons, their labs, and their defense industrial base serially over time. And we're not just going to, like, one day it's going to be
14: gone forever. So it's another forever war. We're talking about another forever war we started here.
15: Their defense industrial base is 85% destroyed. Their nuclear material is entombed.
14: Hold
15: on, I didn't interrupt you.
14: Yes, you did, actually. And yet they can still attack American assets in the region. They're still lobbing missiles at Jordan, at Iraq.
15: You're in a fantasy world on this, Marie. We've absolutely decimated their military capacity.
14: But they can still hit us.
15: They have a nuestance capability in the Gulf.
14: Is that what we're calling the deaths of Americans, a nuisance capability?
5: Okay.
12: How much longer Americans could expect this to go? Vice President J.D. Vance notably unwilling to say this week that it could potentially end before the midterms. And I think it's notable that we see both Kushner and Witkoff currently focusing on Russia's war against Ukraine. They're the chief negotiators. Clearly no talks taking place.
5: It sounds like diplomacy on the Iran front for right now is giving way to kinetic conversation. So,
14: speaking of
5: kinetic conversation, we've got a lot more with our panel that we've got to discuss, including this. Members of the left wing of the Democratic Party are holding a socialism conference in Chicago, getting ideas, getting bolder. As the party says, they got to figure this out. Sunday panel continues next.
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22: My frustration with the Democrats is they love looking a gift horse in the mouth. They are willing to fight their own factional battles in this pivotal midterm season internally within the party, as opposed to fighting the Republicans. Just fight the Republicans.
5: Far left streamer Hassan Piker talking exclusively with Fox News on Saturday about the pushback that Democratic Socialists are getting from establishment Democrats. So we're back now with the panel. Marie, I can see the heartburn.
23: I knew this was coming to you.
5: So they're at the Socialism Conference in Chicago. Here are some of the breakouts. Letter writing to incarcerated comrades, fighting for trans liberation in the Midwest, and neighbors get ready, forging new solidarities and defeating ICE. What does your party do with this?
23: Well, that's not how I want to spend my Labor Day weekend, I don't think. Look, I do not like a lot, certainly Hassan Piker and the things that he says about Israel or other issues. What I will say is that when we talk to voters in swing states, we hear a couple things. Number one, the Democrats are actually, they're not running these far left candidates, except for in Michigan, which is different.
5: No, Colorado, New York, Florida.
23: Colorado's not a swing state. New York's not a swing state. When we're talking about
5: Florida,
23: Iowa, when we're talking about Iowa, Ohio, North Carolina, Kansas, right? These are, Democrats have found a way to run candidates, including for the House, that match their districts. We should also say, and you know, people on the right have said this, that the DSA and the far left has found a way to energize voters, to actually bring in a lot of Trump voters with kind of a pseudo-populist message. We saw that with Mamdani Trump voters, AOC Trump voters. They exist. There's a lot of them. And so all of the parties could learn about how to actually talk to voters about what they care about, get some of that energy, that organizing capability. But look, if Republicans think they can have some convention that no one goes to and talk about socialists while gas prices are through the roof, fertilizer prices are through the roof, we're still in Iran.
5: All right, we're on DSA now.
23: But if they think the DSA message is what's going to win them this election, Democrats are going to have a great night in November.
5: We'll get to that convention. Yeah. We're going to talk about that in just a minute. But Stephen A. Smith is out there who, listen, he's gone after Dems and Republicans, but he thinks Democrats need to get a handle on this DSA thing. He says, and I quote, tell them to sit their blank down and get with the program, Mark.
15: So imagine if Republican Senate candidates were out there campaigning with Nick Fuentes. That's what Hassan Piker is. Hassan Piker is the Nick Fuentes of the left. And you've got Democratic candidates, so-called mainstream candidates, who are refusing to condemn him, refusing and campaigning with him. This guy is an anti-Semite, a communist, wears a Mao suit, says that we brought 9/11 on ourselves. And he is the face of the Democratic Party right now. And I will say, in terms of these midterms, I remember, you know, everybody's expecting a big blue wave, and it's probably coming. I think that's the likely outcome. But I remember in 2020, 2022 when we were all expecting a big red wave in 2022. And Biden was had the worst inflation in four decades, border crisis, Afghan withdrawal, all these disasters. He put in the best midterm performance of any president since JFK. Mm-hmm. Why? Because we picked, the Republicans picked a lot of bad candidates. Herschel Walker, Dan Baldock, you know, you go down the list, Blake Masters. Now, what are the Democrats doing? Abdul El-Sayed. Graham Platner replaced by Troy Jackson, James Tallarico. They're doing the same stupid thing in picking really bad candidates in some of these important swing states. It's not just the blue states getting bluer. It's Michigan. It's Maine, states that they have to win. Now we also pick Ken Paxton. We're not perfect, but I don't think we should assume the blue wave is going to happen the way we expect it to. Just like like the red wave didn't happen.
5: All right, I want to get a quick comment from you, Michael, about the DSA, because the Washington Post editorial board has this warning thing out there for Democrats saying, if you think it's going to be as easy as to control as the Tea Party, as the GOP did, they say, spoiler alert, it's going to be harder than you think.
13: Harder than they think. And this is the gift that keeps on giving for Republicans. And as we go to this national convention down here, I hope it succeeds in sort of casting the Democrats nationwide as the Socialist Party. But look, at the end of the day, it's about meat and potatoes. It's about turning out our voters, the Trump voters, or else we lose the House of Representatives. Trump can activate these so-called low propensity voters, folks that don't necessarily show up on midterm elections. We got to spend the money, deploy the president to the right districts, let candidates have flexibility where they need it to contrast themselves with the administration. That's the only way to prevent hog wild Democrat investigations into ballrooms, World Liberty Financial, and of course, pardons.
5: All right, final word to you, Francesca, on the upcoming convention.
12: On the midterm conventions, what I'm hearing, Shannon, from Republicans is that they think this talk about people not going is overblown. We heard Vice President J.D. Vance say this week to my colleague in the briefing room, actually, that, you know, for some people that are in a tight district, your time and money might be better spent in your district rather than at this convention, Shannon. And finally, I would just add that Republicans are saying this is a great opportunity for some of their candidates to be introduced on a national stage.
5: All right. Thank you, panel. Great to see you, and we'll see you next Sunday. This week, we're going to mark a quarter century since the worst terror attacks ever on U.S. soil. So we're going to look at efforts to make sure we never forget from Ground Zero to Shanksville and the Pentagon.
1: This building never shut down. 10,000 people showed up to work the next day to formulate America's response.
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5: You're looking at images of the Pentagon after it was hit on 9/11 in 2001 and what that same area of the building looks like today. But advocates say the work there is not yet done. We visited this week and talked with Pentagon Memorial Executive Director Joe Kornhoff about the work he's doing to make sure the story of what happened on 9/11 is never forgotten and about his personal connection to the devastating events of 25 years ago.
11: I was 15 years old that day. My mother worked here in the Pentagon, and as she did every day, she worked there on September 11th, and it was the day that changed my life. Being a military child, a military brat, as they like to call us, family served too, and so throughout my life, I've felt this, pull to service, and so really 9/11 was a catalyst for me to serve.
5: And although his mother had worked in the area hit by Flight 77, she'd recently moved to a different office there at the Pentagon. Joe was inspired, as you heard, to join the Army ROTC in college. He went on to serve in Afghanistan, and now he's working to make sure the people remember the lives lost there at the Pentagon.
11: If you look at the orientation of the benches, they're oriented in two different directions. If you're reading the name and you're looking up to the sky, they're one of the 59 fallen angels from American Airlines Flight 77. If you're looking at their name and reading and you're looking at the Pentagon, they are one of the 125 that were tragically killed in the building that day. We were the first of the three attack sites to have a memorial, but we remain the only site that doesn't have that dedicated education center or museum aspect to help facilitate the education of nearly the third of Americans who weren't alive that day.
5: So today, Joe and the Pentagon Memorial Fund are working to build a visitor education center where guests can learn more about the events of that day. We want to show you some sketches of the proposed center, and if you want to learn more, visit www.pentagonmemorial.org. Also this week, of course, ceremonies in New York will honor those who died at Ground Zero in Lower Manhattan on 9/11. They include the younger brother of Frank Siller. He's the chairman and CEO of Tunnel to Towers. I talked with him about his new book honoring his brother Stephen and calling on the rest of us to make something good from the most tragic things that come into our lives.
25: I mean, to go in the other room and tell my siblings that our little brother wasn't coming home, and to go in there and say, that little boy is gone, it was so painful. I can't even explain it. But through his sacrifice, look at the amount of good that is, that has come from it.
5: Frank Siller talking about that fateful September 11th, when 19 terrorists boarded four commercial flights, two of which slammed into the Twin Towers. More than 2,700 people died there, including 343 firefighters, and his little brother, Stephen, was among them.
25: We knew one thing, that when Stephen made this sacrifice and this run through the tunnel where he gave up his life, leaving behind a wife and five kids, that we had to do something. Mm-hmm. And what we did was we started a foundation, and Shannon, we just wanted to do little simple acts of kindness. And we had no big plans. We really had no big plans.
5: Those little simple acts of kindness became the mission for the country's largest 9/11 nonprofit.
25: I said, we're going to build for all the catastrophically injured service members. We went from having to raise a couple of $100,000 to raising $50 million in 1 year, the difference that it made.
26: 2-1.
25: I always had the faith in the American people that they would join us on this journey. And I write about that, that one of the chapters I write about, that God sends me people all the time. And every time I say, how are we going to do this? You know, another avenue opens up to see the goodness and the kindness of America. But I had no doubt that we could do it because I know America.
5: In his new memoir, Let Us Do Good, Frank pays tribute to his family's promise to do good in Stephen's name. You talk in the book about how your parents, George and May, this goes way back. It's always been about serving other people.
25: My mom and dad had seven kids. And they taught us the importance of doing good for others and serving. And they didn't just preach it, they did it. I've spoken to those widows that have young children left behind already to let them know that Tunnel to Towers, we're going to be there with you and your family, then we're going to pay off your mortgage. And now that we have the May and George Scholarship Program, we're going to make sure your kids get a free college education because they paid the ultimate sacrifice.
5: 25 years out as we were marking that day, and there are young people in this country who weren't aware, some of them not even born when that happened. What would you like them to know about that day and how things with Tunnel to Towers have progressed since then and what it means to our country to mark 25 years?
25: I want America to know that there are so many people that are willing to die for you and I. Mm-hmm. And when they do, that we need America to come together to take care of the families. And the Tunnel to Towers Foundation is the foundation that will make sure that when St. Francis of Assisi said, brothers and sisters, while we have time, let us do good, we could be the conduit of bringing all these people together to take care of all these families that died.
5: That's it for us this week. We'll see you next, Fox News Sunday.
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7: Fox News, I'm Jack Callahan. Iran claims it has struck an unmanned U.S. vessel near the entrance to the Strait of Hormuz following the U.S. airstrikes on three Iranian oil tankers yesterday.
14: CENTCOM Commander Admiral Brad Cooper saying in a statement, let the message to the IRGC be clear. If you shoot at two of our ships, we will impose an even higher economic cost.
7: Fox's Trey Yinks, there is no independent confirmation of Iran's claim. U.S. envoys Steve Witkoff and Jared Kushner are in Kyiv. They've met with Ukraine's President Zelensky in that new push for peace with Russia, a day after the envoys met with Russia's president in Moscow.
16: No breakthroughs were announced, but Putin's foreign policy advisor called the talks constructive and useful.
7: Fox's Jill Nadeau, the two sides temporarily suspending attacks on the other's capital. 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
30: The 880 Weather Watch calls for some rain showers early on, then staying mostly sunny with our high nearing 91. Partly cloudy skies overnight tonight with a low around 69. sunny with a high of 95 throughout Labor Day Monday. South winds between 15 and 30 and gusting as high as 40. Then showers and thunderstorms are likely in a Monday night, mostly cloudy with a low around 69. South winds between 10 and 20 and gusting as high as 35. Showers and thunderstorms are likely in a Tuesday, otherwise sunny with a high of 89. Then partly cloudy skies throughout Tuesday night with a low around 63. Sunshine throughout Wednesday with a high of 82 and partly cloudy skies throughout Wednesday night with a low around 58. Showers and thunderstorms throughout Thursday, otherwise sunny with a high of 84 and mostly clear skies throughout Thursday night with a low around 61. From the 880 Weather Center, I'm meteorologist Kara Foster. For more, check KRVN.com. Currently, it's 80 degrees.
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8: The 880 Weather Watch calls for some rain showers early on, then staying mostly sunny with our high nearing 91. Partly cloudy skies overnight tonight with a low around 69. Sunny with a high of 95 throughout Labor Day Monday. South winds between 15 and 30 and gusting as high as 40. Then showers and thunderstorms are likely in a Monday night, mostly cloudy with a low around 69. South winds between 10 and 20 and gusting as high as 35. Showers and thunderstorms are likely in a Tuesday, otherwise sunny with a high of 89. Then partly cloudy skies throughout Tuesday night with a low around 63. Sunshine throughout Wednesday with a high of 82 and partly cloudy skies throughout Wednesday night with a low around 58. Showers and thunderstorms throughout Thursday, otherwise sunny with a high of 84 and mostly clear skies throughout Thursday night with a low around 61. From the 880 Weather Center, I'm meteorologist Kara Foster. For more, check krvn.com. Currently, it's 84 degrees.
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1: Fox News, I'm Ted Lindner. Republicans hold their first ever midterm convention this week in Texas.
2: Unlike presidential conventions, there will be no delegate count for nominations, nor will there be party platform debates or resolutions.
1: Fox's Evan Brown. The midterm elections, of course, come up in November. And the U.S. military says it struck three Iranian oil tankers. This after Iran launched ballistic missiles towards two U.S. Navy ships.
3: The U.S. military striking three Iranian oil tankers after Iran launched ballistic missiles towards an American aircraft carrier and destroyer. CENTCOM says there's no damage to the U.S. ships and no service members are injured. The U.S. military says the tankers are part of a shadow network helping to fund Iran's powerful Revolutionary Guard. Iran claims it struck six vessels in response.
1: Fox's Chanley Painter. 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
9: The 880 Weather Watch calls for some rain showers early on, then staying mostly sunny with our high nearing 91. Partly cloudy skies overnight tonight with a low around 69. Sunny with a high of 95 throughout Labor Day Monday, south winds between 15 and 30 and gusting as high as 40. Then showers and thunderstorms are likely in a Monday night, mostly cloudy with a low around 69. South winds between 10 and 20 and gusting as high as 35. Showers and thunderstorms are likely in a Tuesday, otherwise sunny with a high of 89. Then partly cloudy skies throughout Tuesday night with a low around 63. Sunshine throughout Wednesday with a high of 82 and partly cloudy skies throughout Wednesday night with a low around 58. Showers and thunderstorms throughout Thursday, otherwise sunny with a high of 84 and mostly clear skies throughout Thursday night with a low around 61. From the 880 Weather Center, I'm meteorologist Kara Foster. For more, check KRVN.com. Currently, it's 86 degrees.
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6: The 880 Weather Watch calls for some rain showers early on, then staying mostly sunny with our high nearing 91. Partly cloudy skies overnight tonight with a low around 69. Sunny with a high of 95 throughout Labor Day Monday, south winds between 15 and 30, and gusting as high as 40. Then showers and thunderstorms are likely in a Monday night, mostly cloudy with a low around 69. South winds between 10 and 20, and gusting as high as 35. Showers and thunderstorms are likely in a Tuesday, otherwise sunny with a high of 89. Then partly cloudy skies throughout Tuesday night with a low around 63. Sunshine throughout Wednesday with a high of 82, and partly cloudy skies throughout Wednesday night with a low around 58. Showers and thunderstorms throughout Thursday, otherwise sunny with a high of 84, and mostly clear skies throughout Thursday night with a low around 60. From the 880 Weather Center, I'm meteorologist Kara Foster. For more, check KRVN.com. Currently, it's 84 degrees.
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1: Iran warns of a painful response if the U.S. strikes again. I'm Carmen Roberts, Fox News. U.S. and Iran trade military strikes after Iran attacked two U.S. Navy ships this weekend, ramping up tensions again.
2: CENTCOM says it was an aircraft carrier and a guided missile destroyer, but the attack was repelled, changing the equation against Iran. The United States responded, striking three Iranian oil tankers, with CENTCOM Commander Admiral Brad Cooper saying, "We will not hesitate to defend American forces and, if necessary, destroy Iran's limited and exposed oil fleet." This does come as the region looks for ways around the contested waterway.
1: Fox's Trey Yingston, Tel Aviv, and the U.S. military says that Iran's claim that it attacked an unmanned vessel in the Strait of Hormuz is a total lie. Meantime, U.S. Envoy Steve Witkoff and Jared Kushner are in Kyiv today to meet with Ukrainian President Zelensky. They met with Russian President yesterday in Moscow as part of a renewed push to end that war. Another hurricane is aiming for Hawaii. Hurricane Lowell weakened a bit to a Category 3 storm with 125-mile-an-hour winds as it pushes through the Pacific towards the western part of the islands. Fox Weather's Mike Seidel has more from Hawaii.
3: It's going to be basically a tropical storm as far as the impacts go. The closest pass will be about midnight tomorrow night, Hawaiian time. That's 6 a.m. on the East Coast. It's still a major hurricane, a high-end Cat 3 at 125-mile-an-hour maximum sustained winds. We expect wind gusts probably 50, maybe 60 miles an hour. Officially, the hurricane center gives the odds of sustained tropical storm force winds. That's 39 miles an hour or higher at about 50-50. We're not expecting a damaging hit from a hurricane. We're expecting a brush by. We'll have the rainfall 4 to 8 inches. The mountaintops may get as much as 14, and then it will zip on out of here as you get into Tuesday.
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4: 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Just click listen, then swipe right and hear the latest news updates on your time. 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
1: Germany's far-right Alternative for Germany party is leading in a regional election in Saxony-Anhalt, but exit polls show that it's unclear whether the AfD can win enough seats to form the country's first far-right state government since World War II. The Trump administration is again asking the Supreme Court to allow restrictions on mail-in ballots ahead of the midterm elections. A federal judge has blocked the USPS from enforcing the president's order, and some states have already sent out ballots. In another case, the Supreme Court ruled political parties can get the lowest broadcast advertising rates for campaign ads. FCC Chair Brendan Carr tells Fox News.
7: Democrats are saying that Republicans have a massive cash advantage, and so they tried through lawfare to block that. They wanted to change the law right on the eve of this election. The Supreme Court has not allowed that.
1: Virginia mom Carrie Ann Parkinson is appealing her conviction for contributing to the delinquency of a minor by letting her 5-year-old son walk alone through a gated neighborhood into a nearby pond. And she tells Fox News,
8: "I know that a lot of people have seen the headlines and seen 5-year-old alone at a pond. And I think if I saw that in isolation, I'd probably be alarmed too. But what this was a 5-year-old on a pathway that he's very familiar with in his neighborhood that he loves."
1: And a judge sentenced Parkinson to 6 months in jail, but then suspended that sentence. Professional wrestler and metal band founder Andy the Butcher Williams died in the ring during a tag team match on Friday in Pennsylvania. The 48-year-old suffered some sort of medical episode and collapsed in the ring at Mr. Small's Theater near Pittsburgh. Doctors performed CPR, but he was later pronounced dead at the hospital. Williams from Buffalo, New York, wrestled and was also the rhythm guitarist for the heavy metal band Every Time I Die. I'm Carmen Roberts. This is Fox News.
9: The 880 Weather Watch calls for some rain showers early on, then staying mostly sunny with our high nearing 91. Partly cloudy skies overnight tonight with a low around 69. Sunny with a high of 95 throughout Labor Day Monday, south winds between 15 and 30, and gusting as high as 40. Then showers and thunderstorms are likely in a Monday night, mostly cloudy with a low around 69. South winds between 10 and 20, and gusting as high as 35. Showers and thunderstorms are likely in a Tuesday, otherwise sunny with a high of 89. Then partly cloudy skies throughout Tuesday night with a low around 63.

0: 35. Showers and thunderstorms are likely in a Tuesday, otherwise sunny with a high of 89, then partly cloudy skies throughout Tuesday night with a low around 63. Sunshine throughout Wednesday with a high of 82, and partly cloudy skies throughout Wednesday night with a low around 58. Showers and thunderstorms throughout Thursday, otherwise sunny with a high of 84, and mostly clear skies throughout Thursday night with a low around 61. From the 880 Weather Center, I'm meteorologist Kara Foster. For more, check KRVN.com. Currently, it's 84 degrees.
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2: If you like guns, and even if you don't, you're in the right place. Get ready for the original national talk show about guns, shooting, and the Second Amendment. What's the best gun for personal protection? Why own an AR-15? Tom knows. New guns, politics, and shooting tips. All coming your way right now. Tom Gresham's your host, and you can call him at Tom Talk Gun. Now, here's Tom.

0: right, welcome back to Gun Talk. You know, one of the things we have to do, or maybe we get to do, depends on your outlook, is we get to clean guns and we get to take care of them, because every gunsmith I talk to says, you know, a lot of their work involves taking care of guns that people didn't take care of. Well, all right, so you got to lube your gun. So what do you use? How do you do it? What's involved? Who better to talk about that than Steve Tapia? He's with Slip 2000. I've known this product from a long time ago because I was working with some Special Forces guys. And we were doing some AR-15 stuff, and we were having a problem with a gun running, and a guy reaches into his bag. He pulls out this big tube or a bottle of Slip 2000. He says, here, just get it wet with that. And I did, and the thing ran like a top. I said, oh, okay, that's cool stuff. So that's how I got introduced to the product. All right, so where did it come from? Where's this company come from?
1: So the founder of the company, Greg Connor, he had an industrial chemical line. And what he did is he took that industrial chemical line and modified it to work on a shotgun, because he hated cleaning a shotgun.
0: Okay.
1: So he would go out, he took a lubricant and a cleaner, and he went out and used it. And SLIP stands for Synthetic Lubricant Industrial Penetrant. That's what it stands for.
0: Oh.
1: And so... so the purpose behind that, as you put it on, is like a metal treatment. It goes in, penetrates, bonds with the steel. And then when you're out shooting, your carbon, copper, lead, plastic wad fouling doesn't stick and build up. It doesn't burn into the steel. And it actually hates carbon, so it'll dissolve it and blow it out as you're shooting. And what it ultimately does is it not only allows you to get more rounds between cleanings, it reduces your cleanup time.
0: It is one of the things that people talk about. They say, you know, if I over-lube, then it gets gummy or it attracts dirt or sand or grit. And I think what I hear you saying is that's not an issue here.
1: And it's not. It's our, with our formula being synthetic, it's not in a, it does not attract dust, dirt, or sand at all. It's not like a petroleum-based product that's a magnet for it. In fact, a lot of guys will use it in place of grease on their over-unders and their hinge pins because it doesn't attract anything, and you don't get the galling that you would get from the traditional greases in there.
0: Well, that's interesting, because, yeah, I've always been told that you use grease on those hinge pins, and you know, people say, well, don't use light oil on there because it won't work. But this is different.
1: No, a lot of guys use the gun lube on that, and they're extremely happy with it.
0: All right, so I'm looking at your website here, slip2000.com. You got at least three different lubes, a gun lube, an EWL, and an EWL-30. How do we know what to use?
1: Okay, so when we get this question, and we get it a lot, what's the difference in these lubricants? What I do is I try to qualify people. What are you shooting? How many rounds are you shooting? Where are you shooting? So the base overview of the lubricant is gun lube. Rifles, pistols, shotguns, recreational shooters, you use that. I can put the gun lube on my pistol. I can go out and shoot 300-400 rounds. I can come in with the gun lube as a CLP, wipe my gun down. It's clean. I put it away. I don't touch it again. It's fantastic.
0: Hmm.
1: Where the EWL came into play was our tactical shooters and these trainers got a hold of it, and they loved the gun lube, but they said, hey, we go 500-600 rounds. We've got to re-lube. Got something that lasts longer? Hmm. We made EWL. It's the same base with an added wear property. It'll last 4 to 5 times longer.

0: So you could go on an AR platform and shoot 2,000 to 4,000 rounds, pull that bolt out and wipe it off with your finger.
1: Okay, that explains why this guy was like that. It stands for Extreme Weapons Lubricant, but he was using the EWL on his AR.
0: Yes, absolutely. So it's the EWL is made for the chain guns, machine guns, and the AR platforms, high round count, high heat.
1: Okay.
0: Now, the difference between the EWL and the 30 is simply viscosity. So when we made the EWL, the viscosity dropped a little bit, went to from a 12 weight on the gun lube to about a 7 weight, which was weird, chemical thing. But the issue we had is people tend to over lubricate because of the thinner viscosity. So they wanted something a little thicker. So we made a 30, 50, 70, 90 weight, sent those out to people to play with. They loved the EWL 30, and they loved our grease, which was the 90 weight. So our grease is EWL just thickened up. That's why it works so well.
1: I can understand what you're saying, because the EWL, it doesn't feel like it's thick. You put it on your gun, you think, well, I'm really not getting a good coating on it. But you're saying it's more of a metal protection.
0: So when we talk about the lubricants, we say don't think of it as an oil, think of it as a metal treatment. Mm-hmm. And we tell people, put a few drops on and rub your bolt or your carrier group, cover everything with a thin coat. Don't just put it on your wear points or your locking lugs. Put a thin coat everywhere. One, it reduces friction and wear, but two, that protection will keep the carbon from building up and sticking and reduce your cleanup time.
1: Is EWL or the Slip 2000 products, are they also protection against rust, for instance?
0: They are. The gun lube does a fantastic job. The EWL does a good job. But when you're talking about long-term storage, we'd like to lean you towards the gun lube or the 30 weight because of the thicker viscosities.
1: Okay.
0: So most guys that use the EWL and they're doing 6 months to a year and they're safe, zero issues with that. But when you're talking longer, we like you to do a little more prep. Use a thicker viscosity.
1: You've also got some gun cleaning stuff. You got gun cleaners. You got, I love these sample packets because you get these little bitty containers and you can throw them in a gun case or wherever. And I store those things everywhere because you never know when you're going to need to take care of a gun. You go, oh yeah, I got one of those things over here.
0: You know, my favorite thing, Tom, are our gun wipes because I use the gun lube. When I come in off the range and I've done a couple hundred rounds, I use the gun wipes to just wipe and re-lubricate my pistol. And I can literally wipe it down in 2 minutes and put it away. I don't even touch it with the cleaner.
1: They're like the little handy wipes you use after you eat lobster or something to wipe your hands off, except it's got the gun lube on them.
0: Absolutely. Those are fantastic. They're easy to take with you. Give some to your friends. Those are my favorite thing to use when I'm lubing them and maintaining my firearm.
1: Throw a bunch of them in your bag when you're going into hunting camp. You could be the hero.
0: Yeah, absolutely. Absolutely.
1: Okay. You also have weird stuff. I mean, I'm looking at the website here and you guys, honestly, sometimes I'm thinking you're having way too much fun. You got Christmas tree lube and Irish coffee lube and weird stuff. Man, what is that?
0: So 1 year, our marketing guy came up with, he wanted to do the pumpkin latte spice gun lube. And we all told him he was crazy. Uh-huh. And we said, you know what, go ahead and make some and we'll put it out there. And we sold out of it. And all we got was rave reviews on this little niche market of scented lubes. And now seasonally, we started to come out with some other ones. And I cannot tell you how popular they have become. It's unbelievable. I don't use them. I just want to go out and shoot and have a good time. But we get very positive feedback on going out and shooting. I've got a couple gunsmiths out here that have friends, and they get them specifically for their friends' guns, and they don't tell them it's on there.
1: Tell me about peanut butter lube. What is that?
0: So there's a thing that came about because our grease is very popular. It's a light grease. It doesn't attract dust, dirt, or sand. It's super slick. And somewhere somebody coined a phrase, one of these influencers coined a phrase calling it forbidden peanut butter because it kind of looks and feels like peanut butter, but, you know, it's the forbidden peanut butter. And it became very popular. And so we actually made a patch for that, gave it out at SHOT Show when everyone loved it. And then my marketing guy said, well, I'm going to make a forbidden peanut butter grease. And I said, you're crazy. But he's not crazy. He's a very smart guy. That is one of our top selling products right now. The guys just love it. Absolutely love it.
1: It's just funny stuff. I mean, clearly, I mean, obviously you make good products, but you're having fun with it at the same time. And you kind
0: we have to have a little fun.
1: Well, you do. You know, why not? And you're kind of the go-to people when people say, what am I supposed to do in terms of taking care of my gun? You have the answer. So I appreciate you spending some time here with us. Steve Tapia from Slip 2000 at slip2000.com. Don't go far. I'll be right back.
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6: Black Hills Ammo is now loading a 300 PRC round with a high BC Hornady 225 grain ELD match projectile. The 300 PRC design eliminated the unnecessary belt of the 300 Winchester Magnum and increased the body diameter. The result is increased powder capacity and a nearly 150 feet per second velocity increase to 2800 FPS. The 300 PRC 225 ELD match provides superior capability on distant targets. 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

0: All righty, it is time for you to join me here. Give me a call at Tom Talk Gun. It's pretty easy to remember. Tom Talk Gun, that's the phone number here. Looking for your range reports or your thoughts, your comments. Maybe even you got an idea of kind of where we are with this whole thing with Donald Trump issuing pardons to people who've been railroaded, imprisoned by the ATF, the former version of the ATF. Love to get your calls. Here's a story I saw in the news a day or two ago. I did not know there was a connection to guns. It just popped up during the last break. I went, oh, look at that. That's interesting. So you may have seen this story that there's this flight, I think it's from Reno to New York, and this passenger gets unruly. I guess he gets drunk. He starts swearing, and anyway, by the time it's all done, this guy is duct taped to the seat. He is zip tied and duct taped to his seat. They had to divert the flight. Of course, the police came in and arrested him, took him off. But here, as Paul Harvey used to say, is the rest of the story. Turns out that the guys who grabbed this unruly, dangerous passenger and duct taped him and zip tied him were two guys on their way back to the New York area from Reno, where they were going to a gun expo. Turns out Richard Olenek owns Gun for Hire, a high-end shooting range just outside of New York. And his employee, Juan Mejia, I believe it is a retired police officer. And they looked at this and said, yeah, you're not doing that today. Because this guy was starting to shove some women around and he was trying to hit a woman. And they just said, yeah, no, not happening. And they just jumped right into the middle of it, protected the woman. And then the flight attendant said, well, why don't you duct tape him? And I don't know who had the duct tape. It may have been the flight attendants. Could have been these guys. Who knows? But they just said, yeah, no, not here, not now, not while I'm here. And without going into a lot of other details, it makes me think about the difference between people today. We have a lot of people who think the proper response to something like that is to take out their phone and videotape it so they can get engagement on the internet. You see it all the time. I mean, it could be a shooting. It could be a terrible accident on the highway. And people are whipping out their phones and shooting video, not rushing in to help, not helping anybody, not stopping the bleeding, not trying to get somebody breathing again, not hauling them out of a fire to get them to safety. No, I'm going to shoot video. I want to send them all a magnum case of slapograms. And yet you got these guys who said, yeah, not happening today, not here, not now. I will get involved. People say, I don't want to get involved. Well, what a coward you are. I'm sorry. That's cowardly. Something's wrong. People need help. You have the ability. Take care of it. Here's a question. Is there an obligation to your neighbor, to society as a whole? When people grew up in rural settings, if somebody's barn was on fire, you wouldn't just rush up there and then just stand there and watch it with your arms folded. You'd go try to put it out. You'd help get the cattle out or the horses or whatever. You'd help them because that's what you did for neighbors. You know, we're all still neighbors. You may not know them. You may not know their names, but they're still your neighbors. And there are any number of reasons we can all come up with of why I don't want to get involved. But they're excuses is what they really are. They're excuses for not taking action. Here's a question for you. How do you get from that mindset to go back to where we were before, generations before maybe? We say, yeah, I'm going to get involved. There are a lot of people right now. I mean, you have a flat on the side of the road. Maybe a lot of people whiz by, but there will be somebody, likely in a pickup truck, who will pull over and say, hey, you need some help? Can I help you with that? Happens all the time. you can be one of those people. Oh, but I have an appointment. Yeah, how important is that appointment? If you call and say, hey, there was a lady on the side of the road who needs some help, I stopped and helped her. Do you think they're going to say, well, you shouldn't have done that? Unlikely. Kind of this whole, who are we? I can't make any changes in how everybody else is. All I can do is try to make some changes in me to make me better. You work on it each day, a little bit at a time. What's it going to take? In a little bit, I do want to talk about how we, each of us, can change ourselves, change our lives to be better prepared. Because there truly are people out there who want to kill you, okay? And to not, it's one thing to understand it. It's another thing to truly acknowledge it. And if you don't do that, you can't prepare for it. I'll get to that in just a minute. Let me grab Dick, who's in League City, Texas, called in. Hey, Dick, what's on your mind today?
1: Well, y'all were talking about gun cleaning solutions and this, that, and the other. But what happened to graphite? Your button is about 40, 50 years ago. Graphite came out as a lubricant, and
0: right.
1: I didn't hear anybody talk about it.
0: You know, it's interesting you ask that because I've had little tubes of graphite. And, of course, if you've used it before, you know what happens. You use that on your gun, and you didn't take very long before you got that all over your fingers, and your fingers are black, and it's just hard to get that stuff off. But it was a dry lubricant that worked pretty well. One of the ways we especially used it was if we were going to be going into really cold weather, and we were using gun oils that when it got cold, they would start getting gummy and thicker and slow the actions down. So we would use graphite. I think, I'm just going to throw this out as an idea. I think part of what has happened is that we simply have better lubricants. We have synthetic lubricants that are not made of petroleum-based products. They're not oil. And the synthetics are good to like 60 below zero. And they keep their viscosity. They don't gum up. And so it's very possible that we just don't have the need for graphite anymore. Having said that, graphite is really good at making things slick. And so you can use it on, you got to use it sparingly, you got to know what you're doing, on trigger mechanisms if you want to slick up your trigger. At the same time, you can use something like molybdenum disulfide or moly grease, which is very slick. Again, messy. But I've used that. Put a little bit on the tip of a toothpick. You put it into special places where you want it to be slick, and that works really well. So I mean, there you go. Let me grab Bill on line two in Colorado. Hey, Bill, you called in. I want to talk about it. What's up?
2: I just wanted to say that we are so fortunate to have Barry Arrington as defending us the Second Amendment rights at the U.S. Department of Justice. I know Barry because we've met the church at Calvary South Denver. So he's not only a gifted litigator, but he is just a very good Christian, solid man. And I think that, frankly, those things go together. It seems like a lot of people defending our Second Amendment rights are also just very good human beings. And Barry Arrington is just a very good person. And we are so blessed to have him working on our behalf at the U.S. Department of Justice.
0: That is terrific. Thank you, Bill. I was unaware of that, and I knew that he had been working in the Second Amendment space. For those who don't know, we're referencing back to a previous hour. Barry Arrington was just named to head up the Second Amendment section at the Civil Rights Division at the U.S. Department of Justice. So the United States Justice Department now has this good man, Barry Arrington, who Bill knows through church, who has been a key litigator for Second Amendment rights, for gun rights through the years. And he answered the call. They put out the call and said, look, we need help over here. We don't have enough good Second Amendment attorneys in our department. They had a lot of people who were used to putting people in jail over their guns, but they needed some people who would protect gun rights. And he said, you know, I think maybe that's my calling. I think I need to go to Washington, D.C. and do this thing. That's a sacrifice. But Barry Arrington was willing to do that. Amazing stuff. And yeah, we are very fortunate to have him here. I look forward to seeing what is going to happen in that section, what we're going to be looking forward to there. A lot of things going on. When we come back, it's been 25 years since the attacks of September 11th. How did it change America? How did it change you? Are there takeaways that we should be paying attention to? Yes, there are, and I will have those for you. My name is Tom Gresham. This is Gun Talk. We'll be right back.

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7: Here's a shooting tip that's guaranteed to work. The simple fact is that if you can't control the trigger, hitting the target is more luck than skill. Almost anyone can hold the sights on the target. Pressing the trigger without disturbing the sights is the challenge, and most shooters don't even know what they're doing wrong. It's understandable to anticipate the noise and recoil of an explosion about to go off in front of your face. It's called flinching, yanking the trigger rather than pressing it. Don't think that's what you're doing? Try mixing in inert dummy rounds with live ammunition. If you see the sights dip when the gun goes click instead of bang, well, that's a flinch. Once you master pressing the trigger rather than yanking it, you'll improve your shooting tremendously. Stop worrying about the sights. Think trigger. You'll shoot better.

0: Okay, this week we're going to commemorate 25 years since the murderous attacks of September 11th, 2001. I'll get to that in just a minute. Got a couple of calls I want to get to because they can't hold very long. Now, line two, Todd is with us out of Medford, Oregon. Todd, glad you called in. Tell me your story, please.
1: It's a good guy with a gun story, and it happened a little over a year ago. And my Sunday routine is I go to church, and after church I flick on your show. And this incident happened right behind my church in downtown Medford. It's a four-unit apartment complex across the street from a park, and it's a blue state, so of course there's drug activity and people do whatever they want. And at 3 o'clock in the morning, a tenant there hears someone beating on his front door. He looks out, and he sees a half-naked man wearing no pants, doesn't know the guy, and he's just beating on his door. Before he can do anything, the guy beats down his door and starts assaulting him and basically beating him to death. His next-door neighbor, you know, of course, no one's awake, no normal person's awake at 3 in the morning usually. He arms himself, comes next door to see what's happening. The bad guy, the crazy guy, the drug addict, turns his attention on him and makes an attack on him. The good guy with a gun shoots him, kills him on the spot. The original victim is severely injured, but as a retired peace officer, I can tell you, when seconds count, the police are minutes away, and if it hadn't been for that I'm not awake at 3 o'clock in the morning. I haven't got my wits about me usually, but if he hadn't had a gun and the presence of mind to go next door, his neighbor would have been dead. So I just want people to be aware that.
0: And the willingness to say, I'm going to go do this, despite the fact that most people would say, I'll just call the police, I'm going to sit there, and I'm not going to get involved, right?
1: Absolutely. And, you know, they call the handgun the equalizer. So even if it had been a 5 foot, 1 inch, 100 pound woman with a gun, she could have stopped that guy. Even if he was drug fueled, if you place your shots right, you're going to stop him. He did, and let's just say the police investigation went very quickly. Absolutely, a justified shooting. So you may not want the fight, but the fight might come to you. I know you say that all the time, but you know, it just every time I go to church, I can't help but think of what happened to this poor person right behind my church. So. I really appreciate your show and spread the word. Listen to you every Sunday.
0: Thanks, Todd. Appreciate the call, sir. Let's grab Matt, who is in West Fargo, North Dakota. Hey, Matt, you got a story for us?
2: Yes, sir. I was just passing through my local Shields store on Thursday to get dove loads, and then all of a sudden I see a UCZ rifle and 22 mags that ended up following me home.
0: You know, that will happen, man. I don't know how it is, but it happens all the time.
2: Yes, what an opportunity. I had never seen a used 457 varmint and 22 mag, and I took one lap around the ammo department again and thought, boy, I better get back there and pick this up, and I'm so happy I did.
0: I have a 457, but it's a regular 22 long rifle. Would love to have one in a Magnum. I do not have that. That's a cool rifle.
2: So it's good to win once in a while.
0: So what you going to do with it?
2: Well, I'll get some optics on it, and I'll use it for a little extra range. We do prairie dog hunting in Montana every year. Mm-hmm. Primary gun is a 17 WSM, but I just love to bring this along also to break it in and have some fun.
0: Well, you're going to have fun. It's a good-looking rifle, very nice little bolt-action rifle. CZ makes a nice rig. Congratulations. Well done, sir. That falls right into that might-as-well category. Thank you. All right, I want to address this. I was thinking about this because it's coming up this week, 25 years since the attacks of September 11, 2001. It's been a quarter century. We have millions of voters today who have no direct memory of this, only history books. Some of them don't really even believe that there is a threat. It's hard for them to imagine. I mean, to them, it's like Civil War. It's just something that happened in the books, in the history books. They don't equate that incident, that attack, 25 years ago to anything about today. They don't understand the same people are still trying to kill us today and continuing to do so. It's not like that, well, there'll be another attack. No, these attacks are happening all the time. We have attacks by radical Islamists trying to murder and murdering Americans all the time. Some of them are mass shootings, some of them are one-on-one. Some of them are with guns, some of them with knives. But when you go back 25 years, one of the things that happened is this attack, orchestrated attack, really awakened a lot of Americans to the fact that we were already in a war. It started decades before. Now, most Americans have now gone back to sleep. They're not even thinking about it. They don't even believe that it's true. Let me tell you about a friend of mine. I've had him on the show here, so he doesn't mind if I tell his name. John Tucci was NYPD officer at the time. He worked for a unit called TARU, T-A-R-U. And they do surveillance and information collecting. He said, yeah, we've got FedEx trucks and phone company trucks, and we do all kinds of snooping and spy stuff. John, I know him through aviation because we're both pilots, and also guns. He's a real gun guy. One of those possibly anomalies. He's a New York cop who's a real gun guy, serious, knows what he's doing. He said it was weird that morning when he was leaving, and he's a plain clothes guy. He's leaving the house. He thought, don't know why. I'm going to throw a little flashlight in my pocket. So he did. Got the call. An airplane had hit one of the Twin Towers. He heads down there. I'll shorten the story a little bit. He's standing there when first building comes down. Not right next to it, but close enough to where the wind blast picked him up and the two uniformed officers he was standing there talking to smashed them into the plate glass window of a building they were next to and then buried them in tons of debris. They are completely covered, pressed up against this glass by the tons of debris. And John said, yeah, figured, well, this is where I die. And one of the uniformed officers was able to, I guess his arms were pinned in just such a way that he could get his 9mm pistol out, press it against the glass and fire a couple of shots and broke the glass out. And they just tumbled into this building, which, of course, at this point, all power's out. It's dark as it can be. And because he had this little flashlight with him, he was able to just make his way through this pitch black building and work his way through it and get out. Preparation. You don't know what you're going to face on any given day. Part of that is saying not, it could happen today. You start off with today is the day. It's going to happen. One of the things I want to make a point today is that there are people today who want to kill you. Simple as that. Could be a terrorist. Could be somebody from a terrorist nation. Could be that crazy meth head down the street who's been looking at you. Just wants to kill you. Makes no sense. You know, the whole why me thing is just silly. Get over that. Just accept it. But there are also people who want to kill you and then put a video of them raping your daughter and cutting off her head. They want to put that online. Go back and look at the October 8th attacks, the Hamas attacks, where they're videotaping those kind of attacks on the phones with their mothers, so their mothers are encouraging them to do this. They are not like you and me. What are you going to do about that? There are people who are depending upon you. Directly, they're depending upon you to protect them, but also they're depending on you to come home at the end of the day. There are people depending on you, your family primarily, but people around you, people you don't even know. They may not even appreciate the fact that you are helping. Can I offer that maybe this is a good time as we reflect on 25 years later? It's a good time to rededicate yourself to protecting. So how do you do that? How do you prepare? I have some thoughts, maybe three things. Mind, body, and gear. Mind, work on your thought process. It's a daily exercise. What will I do if? How will I do this? How would I move through the chaos of a situation like that? Can I go through that and keep my focus? Yeah, you can. But not if you haven't gone there before in your mind. If the first time you ever think about it is when you're tossed into the middle of it, you probably won't know what to do and you'll mess it all up. But if you've gone there 100 times or 1,000 times in the middle of an active killer situation, a mass shooting, mass casualty event, you will simply do what you have done 100 or 1,000 times. You will. This pre-visualization thing really does work. You make that a daily exercise. Just go, I'm going to spend 5 minutes thinking about that. Then you work on your body. Oh, yeah, okay, you can work out. Look, you don't have to go to a gym. Anybody can do sit-ups and push-ups. Anybody can. If you say, well, I can't do a push-up, okay, well, then work on doing one. Then work on doing five. And then work on doing however many you can do. 5 minutes or 10 minutes a day. Whether or not that helps you with a self-defense situation, it's going to make you better. It'll improve your life. The other thing you do with your body is you train. You get take classes. You practice. You shoot. You get training in medical things, putting on tourniquets, stopping the bleed, communications, all of that. And then let's talk gear for a second. This is your parachute. Buy the best gear you can. If what you can afford is a $500 pistol, cool. There are a lot of good $500 pistols out there. If you can afford and can take advantage of a more expensive pistol with more doodads, sure, good. Just make sure you know how to run it, okay? But stretching to buy the good stuff is never a bad idea. Stretch that budget. Don't cheap out. Not only is it going to happen again, it's happening all the time. If you get plugged in, you start paying attention to this, you'll see what I'm talking about. Watch the news. Set up your Google alerts for stories like this. There's one other thing I want to talk about. Gabe Suarez is a trainer, controversial at times, says some things that are very direct. And recently he's been talking about this. And basically my takeaway is this. There's a time for talking. There's a time for avoidance. There's a time for defensive action. And then as Gabe says, you know, if it's an active killer situation, it's a time to go hunting. It's a time to kill. You're not defending yourself against that attack. You're going after this guy to kill him. You're going to hunt him down. You're going to kill him because that's the only way you're going to stop people from getting killed. Active shooters must be killed. And that really makes people nervous when you say that. But I have trouble finding a problem with the logic there. Active killers have to be killed. Now, if you attempt to kill them and it doesn't kill them, but it shoots them and they stop, okay, good. But the goal here is to shoot them and kill them, if at all possible. Because that's how you get them to quit killing people. That's a different mindset. And most people can't do that. But there are a few people listening to this who can. You can say, okay, if that happens, I will do this. I will be prepared. I will have the right gun. I will have the right training. I may need to make a long shot. A friend of mine shot an antelope this past week with a bow at 85 yards. He has killed a number of antelope with a bow at 100 yards. How does he do that? He practices with his bow at 100 yards so he can make those shots. Just a thought. What if you started stretching your practice with your pistol? Instead of 5 yards and 10 yards and 15 yards, you say, we're going to do 25 yards, and then we're going to do 50 yards with your carry gun. Well, I don't know if I can hit anything like that. Well, you better learn, because you may need to. Twin Falls, Idaho. Guy's way out there. He's killing people. You need to put some shots on target. Not spray him around. You need to hit the target. You need to hit the bad guy. I could also tell you this. Shooting at longer ranges with your pistol is great fun. It makes you really concentrate on the little details. And frankly, a red dot would be very helpful for that. Now, you still got to work the trigger correctly and do it well, but the dot really does help with the aiming at longer distances. So in terms of getting yourself prepared, getting your mind right about this and saying, okay, how am I going to individually commemorate those who gave their lives, those who were murdered, Todd Beamer and the crew on Flight 93 who said, let's roll. We're not going to let them use our flight to murder more Americans. And they took control of the plane and put it into a field in Pennsylvania, killed everybody on board. But they did not let them fly that plane into the White House. They said, yeah, no, not my America. No, you're not going to do that. You're not going to kill the president. You're not going to do that. I don't know of a better way to acknowledge and commemorate 9/11, the victims and the heroes, and there were so many heroes, than to say, you know, I'm going to do a real reevaluation of my life. I'm going to do a reassessment of who I am and who I want to be. I want to be that person. I want to be that hero. I want to be the one who helps people. And then start taking steps just each day. Could be baby steps. Doesn't have to be big. I'm going to work on my mind. I'm going to work on my body. I'm going to get some training. I'm going to carry a gun all the time. I'm going to get good with it. Not just carry it. Not just be able to hit paper at 7 yards, for heaven's sakes. You need to be able to hit a nickel at 7 yards with your pistol. No, I'm serious. Yes, you do. And when you do all of those things, you will be prepared. You will be the one. You will act. And people say, well, you don't know how you're going to act. Yes, you do. You know exactly what you're going to do if you're prepared for it mentally and physically. I think that's a great way to commemorate 9/11. I'm going to do it myself. Maybe you will, too. I'm Tom Gresham. Be right back.
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10: NFL Commissioner Roger Goodell has agreed to a new four-year extension that runs through the 2030 season. The league announced today his contract will expire on March 31st, 2031. Right now in Major League Baseball, Yordan Alvarez puts the Astros on the scoreboard with his 38th home run of the season. The Diamondbacks have responded, so they're tied in Houston at one apiece. It's the bottom of the second inning. Royals lead the Blue Jays 3-0 after two innings in Kansas City. The Guardians losing at home to the Tigers right now, 2-1, bottom of the fourth inning. Cleveland and Toronto are tied for the final wildcard spot in the American League right now. The Marlins lead the Cubs 3-2, top of the fifth inning. Red Sox over the Orioles in Baltimore 3-1, top of the fourth inning. Phillies lead the Braves at home 2-1, bottom of the sixth inning. And the Reds are up on the Brewers at home 9-6, top of the eighth.
9: KRBM.
0: More American women than ever are choosing firearms for self-protection. Female gun ownership has climbed 177% since 1990, with roughly one in four women now owning a gun. Since 2019, 68% of new female buyers cite protection as their main reason. One in four women has survived severe physical violence from an intimate partner. Many have learned that police often arrive too late. Compact, concealable handguns top their shopping lists. Women-specific training courses sell out within hours, and ranges report female attendance doubling in many states with rational carry laws. Firearm companies now market directly to women, showing them as confident, capable guardians rather than sidekicks. Millions of women are rejecting helplessness and embracing armed self-reliance as the most reliable insurance policy in an uncertain world.

0: We were out at the shooting range yesterday morning. Went out early, early. Got there at 7, first light. Starting to set up because we're going to do a steel challenge match at our local range. It's a small range, you know, low turnout, but we have fun with it. Just shooting some steel targets. And we get out there, there's like four or five of us there. And you look up, and there's several deer, mule deer, walking out onto the range, like behind and through all our targets. And a couple of guys actually had to run out there and shoo them away. They didn't want to leave. It's like, I mean, really had to run at them and shoo and make noise and all. They wouldn't leave. It's kind of fun. So we shot the match. I took the Colt Custom Carry Limited pistol, 9mm commander size with iron sights. I just sent it off, by the way, sent the slide off to the folks at Heine. They make really nice sights. And had them, I bought a gold bead front sight and had them install it. It's easy. Just send them the slide. They'll put it on for you. Got it back. Just put it on. Ran out there. Shot it like, you know, five times it hits. Okay, it hits where it's supposed to. And shot the match. It ran fine. It ran better than I did. I didn't come in last, so I guess that's something. But I had fun. I learned some stuff. I did better than I did last time. 9mm, 1911, 10 rounds in the magazine plus one in the chamber, so 11 rounds. Is that enough to carry for self-defense? Someone will tell you, well, no, of course not. You need a double stack, you know, bucket of bullets gun. Maybe. I don't know. I don't know what it's going to be. Can I shoot it? Yeah. I mean, one of the targets in this match where he's shooting fast is 35, actually two of them are 35 yards. Okay. You got to hit something at 35 yards while you're shooting fast. I really like a gold bead front sight. You may like the fiber optic. Fiber optic is great. They're just, in my estimation, a little bit more fragile. For a carry gun, you could break that up, and then you don't have a front sight. And yes, of course, there's electronic sights, red dot sights. And people will tell you they're faster, yes. And they're more accurate, yes. Probably, yes. I'm sure that's true completely. Because you simply look at matches, and the people who use them are faster and more accurate. Yeah, they are. And I don't carry one. Why is that? Because I'm stubborn, I guess. There's no logic to it. And I might at some point. You know, I have them. I just don't carry them. I like my iron sights. I can hit a target at 35 or 50 yards with my carry gun with a commander size 1911. It's got a great trigger. It's got good enough sights. I can do what I need to do with it. I think maybe the point where I'm trying to get to and making a mess of it, I got lost along the way. There are a lot of people who will tell you that you must do this or you're going to die on the streets. Yeah, no, you're not. You must have a bucket of bullets gun. You must have an optical sight. You must do inside the waistband holster because it's so much faster. Yeah, I don't know. I like the guy last week. Guy been there, done that. A lot of encounters, a lot of gunfights. He said, look, we tell people the goal is not to draw faster. The goal is to draw sooner. Recognize what's going on and be first to get to your gun. Draw before it all happens. Interesting idea. So, no, you don't have to carry inside the waistband, appendix carry. You don't have to have a red dot TV screen on top of your gun. You don't have to have 30 rounds in your gun. Could there be a situation where you need those? Yeah, could be. I don't know what it's going to be, but this is kind of where I am at the moment. Next week, I may be carrying a double stack. Who knows? Just food for thought, something for you to consider. Hey, when we come back, let's talk about a little bit higher-end guns. What goes into them? Oh, yeah, and how you keep those suckers running. You get a lot of money in those things. You want to take care of it. And I'm Tom Gresham. This is Gun Talk. We'll be right back.
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0: What's next for Iran? I'm Roger Stern, Fox News. We don't know what's ahead after fighting between the U.S. and Iran continued over the weekend. Fox's Steve Harrigan in Tel Aviv.
1: The back and forth in this fighting occurred on Saturday, initiated by Iran. They launched two ballistic missiles at U.S. warships, a significant uptick by trying to attack unsuccessfully U.S. warships. The U.S. responded by hitting three Iranian oil tankers. Now, U.S. officials continue to stress the toll this war has been taking on Iran's economy, the currency crashing, inflation soaring, both the blockade and the hits on the tankers as well, really reducing Iran's ability to earn money from its oil. Israeli Prime Minister Netanyahu says the goal remains regime change.
0: Iran claims to have hit a U.S. ship trying to enter a restricted area in the Strait of Hormuz. No word from the U.S. The Secretary of Homeland Security says serious threats continue to face the U.S. Here's Fox's Grinnell Scott.
2: DHS Secretary Mark Wayne Mullen says assessing dangers terrorists try to inflict on America must constantly evolve.
3: Every time we stop a threat, a terrorist act, or a criminal activity that's taken place, they also change their tactics.
2: On Fox's The Sunday Briefing, Secretary Mullen said part of that evolution has terrorists working with drug cartels using methods that ground barriers can't stop.
3: We're having to realize that the threat comes from the air, too, with simple drones that people can buy online.
2: DHS was created in 2002 as a direct response to the 9/11 attacks 25 years ago with bipartisan congressional support. Grinnell Scott, Fox News.
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0: The Republican National Committee getting ready for its first ever midterm convention to try to tie GOP congressional candidates to the president. It's this coming week in Texas. Fox's Alex Hogan at the White House.
7: President Trump will travel to Dallas, Texas for the GOP midterm convention with other members of his administration this week. And he is expected to be giving the keynote address on Wednesday. Vice President J.D. Vance also expected to make an address at this convention. Among the other keynote speakers that we can expect, Scott Bessent, Attorney General Todd Blanche, Health Secretary Robert F. Kennedy Jr., Dr. Oz, Scott Turner, Caroline Leavitt, the former White House Press Secretary, and Donald Trump Jr. Among the Republican leadership, those in attendance will include House Speaker Mike Johnson, Senator John Barrasso, Senate Majority Whip. But Senate Majority Leader John Thune is not expected to attend.
0: A number of Republican candidates are skipping the convention. They fear that the president's low approval ratings will hurt their campaigns. The annual Socialism Conference underway in Chicago. Here's Fox's Madeline Rivera.
8: This year's Socialism Conference is coinciding with Labor Day weekend, which is generally seen as the start of the general election season. Attendees say the annual event is bigger this year.
9: The 880 Weather Watch for South Central Nebraska and North Central Kansas calls for maybe some passing clouds tonight, but mainly in parts of Nebraska. Lows will make it down to the upper 60s to low 70s across the region. Labor Day, mostly sunny. Highs range from the low 90s in Nebraska to some low 100s in Kansas. Monday night, shower and storm chances arrive mainly in Nebraska and mainly after midnight. Lows range from the upper 60s in Nebraska to the low 70s in Kansas. And then a few showers and storms still possible early on Tuesday in Nebraska. Highs range from the upper 80s in Nebraska to the low 100s in Kansas. From the 880 Weather Center, I'm Phil Jensko. For more, check KRVN.com.
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like guns? And even if you don't, you're in the right place. Get ready for the original national talk show about guns, shooting, and the Second Amendment. What's the best gun for personal protection? Why own an AR-15? Tom knows. New guns, politics, and shooting tips. All coming your way right now. Tom Gresham's your host, and you can call him at Tom Talk Gun. Now, here's Tom.

0: That's one of our joys, is to build nice stuff for good people.
1: Well, good afternoon. We are still doing this. I'm Tom Gresham, and this, of course, is Gun Talk. If you'd like to join us, pretty easy. Tom Talk Gun is the number. Give me a call. We're pretty much open lines about anything you want to talk about. I'm fortunate to know a few of the people who were, well, the early ones, the ones who were there first, or around the first, anyway. When it comes to 1911s, we know a lot of the names that make really nice, high-end 1911s. You got Wilson Combat, of course, Ed Brown, Les Bear, and now Nighthawk Custom, making really good stuff. But before all that, way back, Bill Loughridge was making 1911s. And then he formed Cylinder and Slide. And chances are, if you have purchased a custom 1911, it has some Cylinder and Slide parts inside of it. And maybe if you had a custom Python, somebody worked on it, you got Cylinder and Slide parts in that as well. Well, I was able to catch up with Bill. Honestly, he's probably at the end of making these 1911s. I don't know how much longer, maybe a year or two, who knows. I had to make one for me recently, and it was terrific, so much so that I got another order in there, and he's making another one for me, a special one. We'll talk about that when it arrives. But when it comes to people who have been there, done that, and were there at the beginning of the accurizing, customizing, fixing up, and making 1911s work the way they're supposed to, the name Bill Loughridge stands out. So I was able to grab him recently, and I just pulled together a few of the little clips from that interview. Hope you enjoy them. Bill Loughridge, you started Cylinder Slide a long time ago. How in the world did you get started in this whole thing?
0: I moved my wife and my daughter and I up here to Fremont, Nebraska to take a job with my cousin's husband, and he made cattle handling equipment for feedlots, and I needed a job. After 2 years, we didn't see eye to eye, but meanwhile, I'd started hobby gunsmithing for a little gun shop here in Fremont.
1: Right.
0: A friend of mine said, hey, this sporting goods store here downtown Fremont wants to expand their gun department. Why don't you go talk to them? They want to hire somebody.
1: Mm-hmm.
0: Well, I knew more about them than they did about guns, but I didn't know really anything.
1: In the land of the blind, the one-eyed man is king, so there you go. All you had to do is know more about that than they did.
0: I think I worked for them 7 years, and I built up a gunsmithing department because that's what I really like to do.
1: Mm-hmm.
0: And so finally I said, hey, I'm going to buy that business from you, and I did. And November of 1978, I incorporated a Cylinder and Slide.
1: People know you, some people know you as the 45 guru, some people know you as the revolver guy. You got all these parts, and there are a lot of custom guns being made that use the Cylinder and Slide parts. When you describe your business and what you do, how do you tell people what you're up to?
0: In the beginning, I had to work on anything came in the door. And, of course, I worked on Crossman pellet guns. I fixed Coleman lanterns and Coleman stoves. It didn't matter. Whatever needed fixed, I fixed. But I gravitated to handguns because that's where my real love was. I went up to the second chance shoot.
1: Rich Davis. Yeah.
0: Started putting this shoot on up in at his place in Central Lake for the guys, the police guys that had been saved by his vest.
1: Yeah, I mean, for those who don't know, Rich Davis was the guy who essentially invented the bulletproof or bullet-resistant vest. He would demo it
0: Absolutely.
1: By shooting himself in the chest with a real live gun.
0: Yes, sir. And the last iteration of doing that, he used a 44 Magnum Model 29 Smith & Wesson.
1: Yeah, put a phone book behind it to keep him from breaking his ribs.
0: I watched him do it. I'm going to tell you what. It gives you heart palpitations to watch this.
1: I bet. All right, so you go to the second chance match, which was the first of a lot of matches. You end up going to a lot of matches, and you were the go-to guy for a lot of these competitive shooters.
0: That got me started. I went up there just to shoot, and I had a toolbox and some tools for the four.

0: or five of us that went up there. So I ended up working the whole damn match on a picnic table with almost no parts and a couple of files and a hammer. So I said, you know what? There's money to be made in this. And I would haul everything that I owned up there in a U-Haul tandem axle trailer, put the tent up, set up my portable bench, fire up my little old Briggs & Stratton generator, run the lights and my drill and my Dremel tool, and fix guns. I quit shooting at that point in time.
1: Yeah, you didn't have to shoot because you're fixing everybody's guns.
0: I started traveling to all the major pistol matches in the United States fixing guns at the match.
1: All right, let me ask you, because I have already, and people know, they've heard me talk about it. I purchased a full-size 45 from you, you know, full custom, and it's just gorgeous. It runs like a top. And, I mean, it's, mm-hmm. it's a beautiful thing, the Trident, and love the heck out of it. How do we keep our 1911s running the way they're supposed to run?
0: Use good magazines, properly lubricate them, and don't shoot junk ammunition.
1: Huh, so shoot good ammo. And you told me when I got this, you said, look, a 1911 is heavy machinery. You got to keep it lubed like you would a heavy machine. So plenty of lube.
0: Correct. That ain't WD-40.
1: No. Keep that stuff away from your guns. As simple as that.
0: Yeah, you know what WD means?
1: Water displacement.
0: Water displacement.
1: There you go. Yep. Yeah, I remember that. Water displacement. But it's not a lube, and it's not a rust preventative. Just looking at your website, people can go take a look at it, cylinder-slide.com. And obviously, you will still take custom orders. I know that you're selling off a little bit of the inventory right now. Where are you with the company, and what can people expect from Cylinder and Slide?
0: Basically, you know, I've sort of been a niche marketer.
1: Mm-hmm.
0: I was like, sure not going to compete with Kimber or Colt.
1: Well, no, that's not what you do. You're making custom-made guns, and, you know, yours are the ones that, I mean, people know other names. 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People who know really do know your work.
0: I hope to think so, and I really don't care how long you had the gun. 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But that's how come I got people coming back after 30 years or better.
1: There you go. 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We'll be right back.
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0: Okay, I think it's time for miscellaneous mess. I just made that up. I don't know what that is. we don't have a plan. Don't know where we're going. If there's something you want to talk about, let's do it. Give me a call at 866-TALK-GUN or Tom Talk Gun. Same number, just different ways of getting there. Old gun, new gun, something you got, something in the back of the safe you hadn't thought about for a while. You just went, oh, yeah, I got that thing back there. I need to pull it out and take that thing, go do a little shooting with it. Or are you ready to sell guns? There are people, I hear them all the time, I don't sell guns. It's like an article of faith. It's like some kind of religious declaration. I just don't sell guns. Okay. But your call. You do whatever you want to do. Then I got buddies who do nothing but sell guns and trade guns all the time. They're gun traders. They're swapping. And for them, I think, and maybe you're one of them, you can explain it to me, it's more about getting the deal. Did I get a good deal? Not that I took advantage of somebody so much, is did I just negotiate a really good deal? Did I get a super duper price on this? Or I did a trade and I think I got the better end of the trade. It's a continual thing. It happens all the time, and they can't rest without trying to make some kind of a deal on a gun, sell a gun, buy a gun, whatever. I'm kind of between those two, I guess. I will occasionally sell a gun. I don't do it very often. I'm going to start doing it a little bit more because I have guns in the safe that have not seen the light of day in years, many years. Well, that's crazy. It doesn't make any sense. I mean, if I were a collector, it would make sense. If I were an investor, it would make sense. I'm not. These are not like high-end guns where you're going to make some money off of them. They're just guns. You know, it's a Springfield XD. It's never going to become more valuable than it is now. Probably not going to become any less valuable. It's just there. You know, it's a gun that's worth $200-$300 kind of a thing. And if I'm not going to shoot it, probably ought to sell it. And people say, well, do you need the money? I said, well, that's not really the thing. It's, okay, that's gun money. Gun money's different. Gun money could be applied to, you got it, to guns. So we take our gun money and we put it into other guns. And maybe sell two or three or four guns. And by that one, you've been thinking, man, one of these days, right? How many times have we said that? One of these days, I'll get a Wilson Combat, a Les Bear, a Nighthawk Custom, maybe even a Bill Lawford cylinder and slide gun, maybe. But they're pricey. Although I will say that not that many years ago, the idea of buying a $5,000 pistol would have been crazy. And now you look out there, then Staccato maybe probably was the one that got people to kind of recalibrate their thinking. We say a $2,000 or $3,000 pistol. Okay, yeah, okay, I could do that. Well, once you've decided that you can do a $2,500 pistol, then maybe a $3,500 or $4,500 pistol is within reach. But to do that, going back to my original thought, maybe to do that, you sell several guns. People say, why would you put $5,000 into a gun? I don't know. You got $80,000 into your four-wheel drive pickup truck. What if you dialed that down and got a $70,000 pickup truck, and now you got $10,000 to put into guns? Ah, I like the way you think. There probably are some guns there that are not doing you any good. Although, I will say, sometimes you pull them out of the back of the safe, you go, oh, that's cool. I hadn't thought about that in a while. That's that shotgun I used on that pheasant hunt with Dad way back. Huh. Went on a pheasant hunt with my dad, oh man, a long time ago now, and invited several of my buddies. I said, look, we're going to put together a friends hunt, not a media hunt. Because I go on a lot of media hunts where we're all invited and it's paid for, but you're all along for the ride. You get to use their gun, their ammo, their trip, everything else. You just show up, which is fine. But I put together a friends and family hunt. and invited Ray Elgin, who unfortunately we lost a couple of years ago. And Ray had been a double-A trap shooter, really good trap shooter and wing shooter. It was the funniest thing, you know, pheasant hunting. We were in Kansas. We're all walking the line, flushing birds. My dad was a terrific shot. But we'd get a bird would get up pretty far out there. Generally not when Dad was there, because he would go ahead and nail him. But the rest of us might shoot, miss. And Ray would just wait. And then when everybody else was done, he would just pick up his gun and just kill the pheasant. It almost didn't matter how far it was. There's a level of people who can shoot and do things you just think, how in the world? And people like Ray, people like Rob Latham, Max Michelle, they make it look easy. They're just not struggling. It's just, and yeah, they have a lot of natural talent. They really do. And typically on top of that, then they put hundreds of thousands of rounds of practice into that to get better, because that's who they are. They're that highly competitive person who can't imagine not going out and practicing all the time. Because as I think it was Colonel Askin said, when he finished second, it was actually Harlan Carter, who ended up being the head of NRA at a pistol match. It was a really tough match, and he almost won. He came in second. Somebody congratulated him on coming in second. And he turned to him and scowled and said, I wouldn't wish second place on my worst enemy. That's how they think. All right, let's go grab Ben out of Oklahoma. He's on line three. Ben, thanks for calling in. What's on your mind, sir?
1: Tell you about my Ruger SR9, the solution I had for the trigger. I love my SR9, except I hate that trigger. It's so awful. You grab a hold of it and you want to fire, but the trigger is so short, it's gouging into your finger. And I'm trying to find a comfortable spot for it. And I called Ruger, couldn't get a solution. They don't have a custom service office. And so I heard my wife talking to her friend at church and said, I love your fingernails. And her friend says, they're press-on fingernails. And this trigger, that it's so short. There is a lot of room between the end of the trigger to the trigger guard. And that's the only thing I don't like about my Ruger. So when I got home, I asked my wife, I says, do you have any press-on fingernails? And she said, yes. I've got some double-sided tape. I put it on the fingernail and carefully placed it on the trigger. And now it's comfy.
0: All right, what color did you use? What color fingernail you got on that trigger?
1: I hadn't done anything with it. It's not going to be pink or red or anything. It's got to be black.
0: Oh, my gosh. So
1: I kept expecting it to fall off, but it hasn't.
0: Yeah? How much have you shot it?
1: Very little, but I'm going to I got to get it out and it wastes on my ammunition.
0: Okay, so let me go over this. So the trigger, the way it came from the factory, really was rough on your finger, kind of was sharp on the edges, it just didn't feel right. You put on a press-on fingernail on the surface of the trigger. Basically, you know what you did? Yes. You created a trigger shoe. It's an old-fashioned trigger shoe, which we used to put on those. And with a press-on nail, now did you trim it or file it or anything to get the shape the way you wanted it?
1: No. It's curvature is just right. Now, the tape is resting on that so-called trigger safety.
0: And okay. I was warned about that.
1: Yeah, and so it didn't affect that. That's all it's sticking to.
0: Jeez.
1: It's not sticking to the trigger.
0: Huh. Well, you know what? That's ingenious. I love that. Way to go. You solved the problem, and you got it the way you want it, and, you know, carry on. Just keep on shooting. There you go. Cosmetics for better shooting. I love that. Thank you, sir. I appreciate the call. Let's go to Jeff in Reno on line two. Hey, Jeff, what cosmetics are you putting on your gun?
2: So, I wouldn't know, but thank you for taking the call.
0: Sure.
2: It may be almost a year since you talked about how the Biden administration was using money from USAID, which was the whole thing was a scam to begin with. And they were running it through, you know, more than one step, which is money laundering and a crime. And they were giving that money to people. They were giving that money to people intent on quashing the First Amendment, you know, speech and anything that the government didn't think they wanted to hear. And they were using it, giving it to anti-gunners, you know, the gun grabbing lobby.
0: Yes, they were. Gun lobby. Okay.
2: Well, my question is anybody following up on that? You know, I'm looking for prosecutions. I mean, they clearly committed crimes, and they're using our money. They take it from us, and then they use it against us. We might only have 2 years left. I'm looking for accountability. I'm looking for, you know, a good enough smack in the face that nobody ever wants to do that again.
0: I know that there are departments in the U.S. government that are working on the fraud, and they're trying to find a lot of those people. On the USAID, that may not end up being the case because a lot of the people who were involved with that were U.S. senators and congressmen, and they're funneling that money back. But there is good news I can report on that, and that is that when that money dried up, when they were stealing the money out of your pocket, my pocket, throwing it into USAID, and then running that money back into the gun control groups, once that dried up, these gun control groups are hurting for money now. I mean, they were getting millions and millions through the federal government, from our pockets. Now it's gone, and these guys are hurting. So that's part of why we're winning today, I think, 'cause we took away the graft.

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3: Here's a shooting tip that's guaranteed to work. 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Almost anyone can hold the sights on the target. Pressing the trigger without disturbing the sights is the challenge, and most shooters don't even know what they're doing wrong. It's understandable to anticipate the noise and recoil of an explosion about to go off in front of your face. It's called flinching. 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Don't think that's what you're doing? Try mixing in inert dummy rounds with live ammunition. 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Once you master pressing the trigger rather than yanking it, you'll improve your shooting tremendously. Stop worrying about the sights. Think trigger. 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

Of course, we have a training facility. It's not really like a full-on shooting school. We offer classes down in Louisiana. It's part of our content creation center. 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They come in and we do mock interviews with them and such. And so we do a lot of different things there. But part and parcel of that, since we have the range and we have the very best instructors, we offer classes now and then, not very many. 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I see the Benelli Experience is sold out. You can, by the way, get on the wait list. And sometimes, for whatever reason, people have to cancel. Sometimes at the last minute, and you know, something happens with family. And if you're on the wait list, you might get in on one of these. The Benelli Experience and the Colt M5 Experience are both sold out. Those are the ones where you actually get to keep the gun and the optics and everything else at the end of the class. Very cool stuff. I see that the semi-auto pistol operator class is still available. That's going to be in mid-October. It's a two-day class. I think it's 2 days. If you want to really learn how to run your semi-automatic pistol, this would be really worthwhile. You will come away having learned things you didn't even know existed. You get some top-level instruction. It's really worth, I mean, it's really good and not terribly expensive.

0: Also, this was different. It's, I think maybe the name throws people off. It's called the Diagnostic Pistol Instructor, the DPI. It's a three-day class, and it's in mid-November. And you will come away being such a good shooter after this. Yeah, you'll learn how to diagnose, and you could actually learn how to help people and teach them. But it's not really a class to learn to be an instructor. It's figuring out what works and what doesn't work. And if you are, and I would say this is not a beginner's class. You need to be a shooter, an experienced shooter. But if you can take the DPI, the Diagnostic Pistol Instructor, you would sure benefit from that. And then we've got the Essential Pistol Skills. That one is basically, if you're new to all this, you sign up for that and you're going to learn how to run a pistol. So if you go to rangereadystudios.com, you can see all those. I would sign up for the newsletter, the email newsletter, because that goes out and you'll learn about these classes before they get posted online. And as I say, some of these sign out, or rather sell out very quickly. Let's go talk to Brett on line two out of Canton, Oklahoma. Hey, Brett, thank you for your patience. I appreciate that. What's on your mind?
1: Great. Just wanted to deprogram the police, you know, like they deprogram cult members when they get them. They've been being taught by the SPLC, the Southern Poverty Law Center, that if you have more than three guns, you have an arsenal and, you know, guns can jump up and kill people, and I don't know what all the SPLC, but they've been getting money from the left to brainwash our police and sheriff's deputies.
0: I see where you're going with this. The Southern Poverty Law Center, Morris D's group, and they have been the go-to group for law enforcement to identify what they would call hate groups or radical right groups or Nazi groups or whatever. Turns out SPLC was actually putting people into those groups and telling them, hey, go have a riot, go attack somebody, because that's how they raise money. That's over now. I mean, they're toast, SPLC. But you do make a good point. Look, I appreciate the call. You make a good point that the information, with big air quotes around it, that they've been sending out has poisoned law enforcement in how they think about gun groups, gun rights groups, gun right advocates. I hadn't thought of that, but that is an interesting idea, that the training and the culture at law enforcement agencies and departments may have been affected by that. There certainly isn't us versus them, but that's not new. It's always been the case with law enforcement. But there's also the whole thing of, and one of the things that's always bothered me is when in academies or firearms training for cops, the command at the academy or at the shooting range for them to draw is the word gun. They'll yell, gun! And then that basically teaches them to draw and shoot. So the first time they see a gun or hear a gun or hear an officer say gun, they draw and shoot somebody. Even though it may be a person like you or me who carries the gun legally. I would love to get that stopped. And that might be, here's your activism thing, that might be a thing where you contact the training academies, law enforcement academies in your state, and just ask them, do you guys ever use the command gun to teach people to shoot? My concern, and just tell them, look, my concern is that now we have millions of people carrying guns legally, and I just would hate it if we had a tragedy where one of your officers or deputies, where you respond to somebody saying gun and then shoot somebody and turns out it was a perfectly legal gun. So that's worth a call. It's worth an email, a question for the sheriff or even to the head of the state law enforcement training academy. Now, you may not get much in response. If they get only one letter, it may not matter. If they get 10, they may go, oh, something's going on. They get 100, they may pay attention. But if you also copied, think about this, if you also copied your state legislators and maybe get some of them start to ask the question, I'm not sure how much there is, but I think it's something. I think it's the thing. So I just kind of toss it out for your consideration. So I did a thing. I get real busy. This is a between this job and the other thing that I do, sometimes I'm rushing around like a chicken with its head cut off, like my hair's on fire. And I've been trying to work up loads for my rifles because I got elk season coming up and deer season coming up. And so I got the 338.6. I got it all dialed in. I got some ammo made for it. And I got my 257 Roberts Ackley improved. And I finally figured out I'm using 115 grain ballistic tips on that and got it shooting really well, getting 3,100 feet per second out of that, which is really 25.6 velocities. It's great. But I wanted to have a backup actually for both hunts. And I thought, well, the 30-06, that's kind of a middle of the road kind of a deal. I can get that all tuned up. So I started working on it, worked up some loads, finally got to the load I wanted. It did not, for whatever reason, I couldn't get the 180 grain bullets to shoot the way I wanted. So I dropped down to 165 grain bullets and working up loads using Reloader 17, which you cannot find anymore. I'm going to be sad when I use up the last of that. And I got that 165 grain bullet cranked up. I'm doing about 3,000 feet per second with it, which is hot. Got it just the way I wanted. And I thought, okay, I'm good to go. I'm ready to go. And then I went and started pulling all my ammo together a couple of days ago for my hunts. And I can't find any of that 30-06 ammo. I said, what in the world? Where did I put that? What did I do? And then it just occurred to me that in my rush around and doing all this stuff, I worked up the loads. I got it just the way I wanted it. You know what I didn't do, though? I didn't actually load any ammo using the load I developed. So I know which load works. I've got the data, got it chronographed, I got it written down in my loading book. I just didn't make any ammo that I could take hunting. So I sat down yesterday and fortunately, I found some already sized and primed brass I'd already prepped. So that made it really easy. And I made some ammo, which is just a case of dumping powder in and seating the bullets. So I've got that. So my plan, I'll be leaving in just a little over a week for my elk hunt, is to use the 338.6 as the primary gun with the 30.6 as the backup. So if something happens to the gun, the scope or whatever, or honestly, if you just up on one of these hills and you step on a rock and it turns and you slide and you go down on top of your gun, you're going, I don't know if it's shooting where it's supposed to now. I'm going to trade it in on this backup gun I have in camp, which I know is good to go. So I'll have that. And then on the deer hunt, I plan to take the 257 Roberts improved. And that'll be primary, but then I'll use the 30-06 as backup for that. It's almost a shame in a way to relegate the 06 to the backup because it would do either job just fine. You could just take that one and hunt mule deer, hunt elk. Well, for that matter, you can hunt anything with it. I'm starting to think of what I'd killed with a 30-06, and it was weird. The only thing I ever shot with a 30-06 is an antelope. So, you know, don't know why, just happened. I was in New Mexico. I had a 30-06 ready to go. I'd use that. And then I was also thinking about the 270, which is, frankly, it's always a good answer. When people say, what rifle should I, if it's hunting, I say, you know, it's not a bad answer to say the 270 with whatever it is. And I was thinking about the 270 and thinking, well, you know, how much have you hunted with that? And I thought, actually, almost none. And both deer I shot with a 270 were with borrowed rifles. One of them, I was either, I don't know, 16 or 17, hunting out of a deer stand in Louisiana. And the fellow that had the place, he said, here, take my 270. I went, okay. And as it turned out, the longest shot I'd ever made at that point on a deer, and it was at 270 yards with a 270. And he was right on the edge of the woods on this food plot, shot. And then he hopped into the woods. And by the time I got down and walked over there, it had gotten dark. So I'm walking in there with my flashlight at night. And fortunately, he only went about 50 yards, which is, you know, not unusual. I got him. And then the other one was like 3 years ago, hunting with my buddy Brad. He went out early from hunting camp. And like 10 minutes after he leaves the tent, we're all about to head out. We hear a shot. And I go out there, and he's got a deer down about 400 yards from camp. So I just walk out there without my rifle or anything just to help him. We're cutting up this deer. And Another buck just walks by. It's like 70 yards away. And I don't have a gun. And I look over at Brad, and he's got his rifle, but he's already unloaded it while we're sitting there taking care of this deer. I said, you have any ammo for that thing? He says, yeah. I said, give me a couple of rounds. So he hands me his rifle. He hands me a couple of rounds. I load his rifle, and I turn around, and I shoot this buck. So now we got two bucks down 400 yards from camp. That's the way to do it. But honestly, pretty much anything you wanted to hunt, you could take care of it with a 270 or an .06. And yeah, I know there are the newer, flashier things, and it's not that they aren't better. They actually are more accurate, honestly. The Creedmoors, the PRCs, are inherently more accurate. But does it really matter for what you're doing? If your goal is to cling steel at 1,000 yards, yeah, it makes a difference. If you got a rifle that shoots one-inch groups at 100 yards and one that shoots quarter-inch groups at 100 yards, you go times 10 for the dispersion at 1,000 yards, that makes a difference. And also, of course, you get the higher ballistic coefficient bullets, the faster spin rates and all that. But if where you hunt, you typically shoot a deer at 100 or 200 or even 300 yards, it doesn't make any difference at all. And nobody wants to talk about that. They want to talk about the newest and greatest and slickest and fanciest and fastest bullets and the long, sleek, heavy for caliber bullets. That's the phrase these days. I like the heavy for caliber bullets. Sounds cool. Yeah, but you shot your last three deer inside of 75 yards. You could be shooting Legos. It would work just as well. There's a real tendency to get caught up in the hype of whatever the latest, greatest thing is. And not just in guns and not just in shooting. In everything. Vehicles, boats, whatever. Golf clubs. Oh, that's one that's interesting. It's a golf club. And there are people who trade in their golf clubs every year to get the newest and latest and greatest. Which means, of course, there are some really good deals out there, if that's your thing. There also are some really good deals to be had with used guns. Used guns almost never get worn out. Almost no one shoots their gun enough to wear it out. The used gun counter at your local store, you can find some super deals there, especially if you find things that are not common. If you find a, for instance, a rifle chambered for the 7x57 or the 6.5x55 Swede. Now, the 7x57 is just a 7mm 08, especially if you hand load. You can get right up there. The 6.5x55 Swede is just a 6.5 Creedmoor. Just came out 100 years earlier. As long as you're shooting inside of 400 yards, that is true. Yeah, you go out further than that, yes, you get some benefits from the newest and latest and greatest. I get that. But I'm just saying that, you know, you may find an orphan gun sitting back there that nobody wants because now they want the latest and greatest, the shiny thing, right? And this gun has just been orphaned back there. Nobody wants it. And sometimes you do what I did recently. You got to be careful about this. Because the guy said, well, what do you? I said, you know, that's a nice gun, but I think you got it overpriced. Well, that was my mistake. He's starting the conversation. He said, well, what do you think it ought to be? He was smarter than I was. I said, I don't know. I think probably out the door you ought to be able to get maybe $1,000 for that. He goes, okay, I'll write that up for you. Went, what? What just happened? Yeah, I got it. It's sitting over here. It's right here next to me. But it's a very nice 10mm 1911 that I needed like a hole in the head. I did not need this gun. But I got a deal on it because I got it for an awful lot less than he was asking. If you make the offer, go ahead and lowball it. You never know what may happen. As we say, that thing may follow you home. They have a tendency to do that, you know. And that's not necessarily a bad thing. But look for those orphan guns on the rack. Something with a little dust on it. Ask the guy, what do you got back there that you have not been able to move? You may find that puppy that follows you home. It becomes the love of your life. Be right back.
2: 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My brother had his identity stolen. 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
7: In Major League Baseball, the Braves were down, but not anymore. Ronald Acuna Jr. with a three-run shot tied the game for Atlanta against the Phillies. And now Austin Riley with an RBI single gives the Braves the lead in Philadelphia. They are up 5-4, and it's the top of the ninth inning. The Cubs still losing to the Marlins in Miami 8-3, top of the seventh inning. The Tigers and the Guardians are tied at 2-2, and it's the top of the eighth inning. The Diamondbacks lead the Astros 3-1 in Houston, bottom of the sixth inning. About to start. Blue Jays are on the scoreboard, but the Royals are still up 6-1, top of the sixth inning, and the Rays have a 4-1 lead over the Rangers after three innings. The Reds officially defeated the Brewers 12-8. In the NFL, Jameis Winston and the Giants have agreed to a two-year, $13 million extension, and NFL Commissioner Roger Goodell has agreed to a new four-year extension.
8: KRVN.
0: More American women than ever are choosing firearms for self-protection. Female gun ownership has climbed 177% since 1990, with roughly one in four women now owning a gun. Since 2019, 68% of new female buyers cite protection as their main reason. One in four women has survived severe physical violence from an intimate partner. Many have learned that police often arrive too late. Compact, concealable handguns top their shopping lists. Women-specific training courses sell out within hours, and ranges report female attendance doubling in many states with rational carry laws. Firearm companies now market directly to women, showing them as confident, capable guardians rather than sidekicks. Millions of women are rejecting helplessness and embracing armed self-reliance as the most reliable insurance policy in an uncertain world.

It's not necessarily a bad thing as we think about the 25th anniversary of the 9/11 attacks. It is a somber occasion, and I would encourage you to treat it as such. I also think, I'm just going to suggest, maybe you use it as a springboard to do things that you know you should have done anyway. Make it a commitment, maybe a recommitment, whatever, to becoming the prepared person. Doesn't mean you walk around like a ninja with, you know, body armor on, helmet nods and all the rest of it. No, you're going to become better at this. You're going to go to the range monthly, at least. Take a class twice a year. Once a year, if you haven't taken a class at all, but twice a year is a good idea. Go take a class. I'm going to go to the range at least monthly. I'm going to work a little bit on my physical abilities. A few sit-ups, a few push-ups, not a bad thing. I'm going to sit and think about scenarios. What am I going to do if this happens? What am I going to do if that happens? Work your way through it so that you've visualized it, so if it shows up, you're ready. Make a commitment to buy good gear. Don't buy cheap gear. Don't carry cheap equipment. This is the life-saving equipment. Take a free Stop the Bleed class. Carry a tourniquet with you everywhere you go. I do. I always have a tourniquet with me everywhere I go. Well, that's weird, Tom. Only if you don't need a tourniquet. I guess.

0: guess. If you're the one who needs a tourniquet, you probably think it's a great idea. Here's another thought for you. Maybe build a new cadre of friends. If your friends generally don't think the same way you do about this stuff, can I suggest you need a new batch of friends? I'm not saying you have to dump your old friends, but if none of them are of the prepared mind type, if they don't go to a range, if they don't carry a gun, you need to find some people who do so you can help yourself prepare more. You can increase your preparedness. You have people to talk to about that. You have people to go to the range with. How do you do that? How do you find those people? You go find them. You go to a shooting range and say, you know, do you guys have leagues? Do you have classes? You could meet a lot of cool people like that in a class. Maybe they have shooting leagues. If they have a competition, you can go say, look, I've never done a steel challenge match. Easiest thing in the world, steel challenge matches. Before you shoot, go watch one. See how, what it's all about. You go, wow, that's cool. I could do that. That's easy. I mean, it's easy to shoot. It's not easy to score well, but that's a whole different thing. I shoot and don't score well, but I have fun. And I get a little bit better each time I do it. And then you meet people. Meet people who say, oh, yeah, come on in. You want to be part of this community? You're in. Let's go to the range. And then you just ask them. Say, look, when do you guys go shooting? I'm just looking for somebody to go shoot with. You will, I guarantee you, get an invitation to go shooting with them. And you build this support network around yourself. People you can talk to about this who don't think it's weird that you carry a gun, who understand taking on the responsibility for being the one who protects other people, people who understand it's your responsibility to come home to help your family, right? People who don't think that's weird. You could take those actions. So this week, as you're thinking about those bastards who attacked us, set fire to the building, and people are jumping out of high-rise buildings and falling to their death so they won't burn to death. Recommit. Recommit to being the person who says, yeah, not on my watch, not today. If I'm there, I will put a stop to that. Be that person. You can be that person. There you go. If you want to join us on the after show, call me right now at Tom Talk Gun. Be safe out there.
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1: The 880 Weather Watch for South Central Nebraska and North Central Kansas calls for maybe some passing clouds tonight, but mainly in parts of Nebraska. Lows will make it down to the upper 60s to low 70s across the region. Labor Day, mostly sunny. Highs range from the low 90s in Nebraska to some low 100s in Kansas. Monday night, shower and storm chances arrive mainly in Nebraska and mainly after midnight. Lows range from the upper 60s in Nebraska to the low 70s in Kansas. And then a few showers and storms still possible early on Tuesday in Nebraska. Highs range from the upper 80s in Nebraska to the low 100s in Kansas. From the 880 Weather Center, I'm Phil Jensko. For more, check KRVN.com.
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3: Had we not seen June, we'd be thrilled.
4: Well, there's no question the cattle market has backed off the summer highs that we saw established back in the Corn Belt Classic in June. And now some perspective, though, may be in order. Today, Kyle Shobe with Superior Livestock joins me as we look at where this calf market stands today, recapping a little bit of what took place in the Bighorn Classic and also what are some of the outside forces that are affecting our industry and the markets now.
3: This political noise from the last 2 weeks just continues to accomplish one thing, and that is confusion.
4: Then later, meteorologist Don Day joins us for his annual long-range weather forecast as we go from the fall all the way through winter and into spring, and there's one weather pattern that is clearly in control.
5: For this upcoming season, we've got one quarterback, and the quarterback's name is El Nino.
4: We're talking cattle markets and our weather outlook for the next 6 to 9 months. That's on today's episode of the Working Ranch Radio Show.

0: Seems like about every conversation at some point is going to get around to talking about markets and weather. So you're lucky because that is what we are going to be talking about here today. As you heard there in the opening, Kyle Shobe with Superior Livestock joining us. We're going to get to that interview in just a moment. And also, of course, meteorologist Don Day in as we have our extended weather outlet, not just talking about the next 2 weeks or month out, but we'll be getting that fall, winter, and even spring outlook. So be sure to tune in and join us later on in the show for that. Hey, did you have the opportunity to catch last week's show? One of just a really phenomenal show. Joining us for that program was Trey Patterson of the Padlock Ranch and John Maddox of Maddox Cattle Company. We were talking about building that commercial cow. Just a great discussion with two guys that have been doing this for many, many years and have some real practical knowledge on that. A show that you'd want to go back and listen to would be last week's show. Also ties into one we had a couple weeks ago is episode 262 with Dr. Ron Gill out of Texas A&M AgriLife Extension there in Stevensville, Texas. The title of that one is Has She Earned Another Year? And just talking about that coal cow and making those decisions. So two great programs that are very practical to a lot of us in the cow business. I'd encourage you to go back and check that. Hey, if you have not yet received the latest issue of Working Ranch Magazine, trust me, it is on its way. And folks, you're going to want to be looking for this one because this starts a series of several issues where they're going to be highlighting the 20 years since Working Ranch Magazine started back in 2006 when that first issue hit. So be looking for that. And if you don't have a subscription, you can go to workingranchmag.com and get your subscription started today. Or you can also stop by your local tractor supply store and pick one there right up off the shelf. Well, let's jump into our discussion. Right up off the shelf. Well, let's get to our first guest here today. And joining us on the program is Mr. Kyle Shobe. He's a Superior Livestock rep based there out of Lewistown, Montana, and also one of the auctioneers that you'll hear on their summer sales. He and his wife, Jody, and four kids, they own Lewistown Livestock Auction. He's was a world champion auctioneer back in 2010, rodeo announcer as well at Cheyenne Frontier Days, amongst other things. And Kyle, I know you're a busy man, so I appreciate you joining us here today on the program, and good to have you here.
1: Oh, great to be here from the heart of central Montana.
0: Yeah, it's where all the Ian Tyson songs are, not all of them, but some of them are kind of written out of. I always think about that when I was, and I know you have your own band there, Kyle Shobe and the Walking Boys. You've been doing that for a lot of years, and I know you sing some Ian Tyson songs. I always think of just the geography around Lewistown, Montana on some of those old Ian Tyson songs.
1: Yeah, he really brought him to life. It's not unlike how Chris LeDoux did it in Wyoming. Ian Tyson between Montana and Alberta and a lot of the West kind of brought it to life, similar to what Charlie Russell did with paintings.
0: Yeah. Yep, exactly. All right, well, Kyle, we have you on here. We're going to a little bit of a recap here about the sale that took place, the Bighorn Classic there with Superior Livestock a few weeks back. But as you and I were talking before we went on air here, this market's pretty fluid right now. And I don't know that we're going to spend a lot of time getting into the weeds on really what every detailed of calf brought out there. But I think really let's recap this market. Let's talk about also later on, and I think in this next segment, we'll talk about what we all know. And that's just where the market has responded in light of news coming out of Washington, D.C. But let's first start on this Bighorn Classic. As we've seen this market through the summer, that Corn Belt really kicked things off. Things were a little softer in the week in the Rockies, and then the Bighorn Classic kind of came through. Kind of just from the outside, let's start from about 30,000 foot, and we'll work down from there. Your thoughts on that sale there at the Bighorn Classic?
1: The quality there is always really strong. It features a lot of the cattle out of the North Country and a lot of the Eastern Montana type cattle. And as you get into the Dakotas and things, and some of those areas, and especially Wyoming, obviously, and

0: later in the season where sellers can know a little closer to what their base weight really is going to be in some of the volatility that we've had with just Mother Nature alone. So, but with all that said, the quality is always exceptional. There's always good strings of cattle. And I think that's one of the big draws. That's why they've always hosted it in the Sheridan area, because that is really kind of the heart of the, that part of the country. And we get to sell a lot of cattle out of Montana in that sale as well. So again, just you talk about genetics and environment that the cattle come from. And so that relates, that quality rate relates back to some demand factors in the market. And it was very, very evident this year that, yeah, even though market's getting some pressure, especially on the yearling cattle that week, and then, of course, Friday, as we got into the Colorado, Utah, Idaho, Nevada calves, of course, we had the big day of tweets and whatever else that kind of sent things into a frenzy. I think it was interesting that the board actually closed higher that day in all of this, which I'd maybe, you know, we can expand on here shortly, but I think we have to remember this market has been wanting to come down since the first part of July. That June sale, the June market was just incredible, but it took quite a run. And I think we have to realize, especially on the cow-calf side, that market was probably overinflated by 25 to 30 cents and maybe more in some cases. And so we also have to remember that we've been on a six-year trajectory of better markets, increasing markets. And there's been some seasonal swings here and there in the last 6 years. But if you look at charts of the futures market and the cash cattle across the country, since 2020, we have been on an intense upward trajectory. We all know that can't go on forever. And so what we're seeing this summer, I feel, is that the market's trying to return to some sort of normalcy with some seasonal flow. And that market kind of trying to come off there the first part of July. I do think there was some box beef signals, some signals from the consumer that maybe we were getting close to a price point where they were saying, ooh, I don't know if I'm going to spend that on burger this week. So that's something I think we have to take into consideration, that we were getting maybe pretty close to that. But this market has been trying to just find its equilibrium somewhere, right, ever since the first part of July. And when we got to Sheridan, we weren't sure what to expect. But I can tell you specifically to that sale, the competitive market ruled the day. We were, as a sale team, as a staff, as everybody that was there kind of on the superior front, really felt like we got along very, very well given the conditions. And that competitive market, the auction method, really shining strong and I think maximizing a market that, you know, we were unsure of what it was going to be.
1: Yeah. You know, Kyle, as I said, the market's been a little fluid here in the last month or so. And so we're not going to get into the details, but I think we want to know a lot, like for myself, you know, I'm looking at, you know, we're in a similar situation, kind of droughted out. We're needing to go with these calves probably earlier than we have before and begin that marketing process. So I think for a lot of folks looking at that saying, all right, so what did you see in this as far as the differences on balling calves versus wean calves? And we can kind of go through some of these different classes, you know, were guys getting paid to wean, preconditioning, those kinds of things.
0: There were certainly some wean cattle that would bring some premium, which in the last several years, that maybe is one of those things that is not normal. There were a lot of balling calves that would bring just the same as a later delivery wean calf. This sale specifically, I would say, we did see some separation there in certain cases. Now, that's not to say that we had some unweaned calves bring the same money or more than some of the wean calves did, but I think as a whole, yes, there was some interest in those wean calves coming later. Now we start to talk about apprehension. We start to talk about the confusion that's all been thrown in with the, especially the government's intervention in a market that wants to do its thing. The supply and demand, and I think that the fundamentals that we talk about really filters back to a lot of supply and demand issues. So when we say fundamentals, I think specifically that is really factoring the supply and demand in a big way. But I think there's a sturdiness there. I don't know that I'd say that the market's strong per se. I think it depends on what perspective you're looking at it through.
1: Yeah.
0: But at the same time, the volatility that we've seen because of the government intervention over the last couple of weeks has people probably more concerned, not so much about buying a weaned calf or an unweaned calf or whatever. It's the timing in which they're going to take delivery on those cattle that they're really trying to pay attention to. And you know, January, February, March, some of those cattle are delivering in March and April. My goodness, that just seems like a world away. You know, so kind of hard to hard to be real bullish and just step out to buy those

0: cattle. And but yet there are buyers that do and spread that risk out, and the feeders that are feeding those bigger cattle, they need to have some cattle on inventory that are shelved and just kind of take that, balance that risk factor as they go along. But
1: yeah,
0: that would be one trend that, yeah, I would say there was some good interest in the weaned cattle.
1: Yeah. Real quick, one other question before we head to break here, Kyle, and that's where we're seeing the difference on the heifers over the steers, or steers over the heifers, I should say. That's always an indication. Are people keeping heifers? Or is there value in these heifers compared to the steers? There's always a difference there, but kind of what's that range if you had it just at the top of your head there?
0: Yeah, and it was really all over the board at the Bighorn Classic, which we're kind of talking about with Superior there in the late part of August, the week of the 19th anyway. I don't have the statistics right in front of me. There was a fair amount of heifers offered, but a fair amount of lighter heifers.
1: Okay.
0: Which means to me the bigger heifers are staying home. Mm-hmm. Even those lighter heifers, though, were in very solid demand. And there would be a lot of disparity in that heifer market. And I'm talking disparity from selling, $200 behind the steers to $500 ahead of the steers in some cases on those really fancy replacement type heifers. So a lot of disparity in that market. I would say generally the demand on heifers was good. It was solid from the buyer base. And I would say they're tracking behind the steers on a grass heifer or a feeder heifer, something you're going to take in background. They were tracking behind the steers, kind of what we've become accustomed to over the last couple of years. Now, remember that heifers are not, in this day and age, 10 cents back on a heifer is not a good rule of thumb.
1: Yeah.
0: And we talk to a lot of our customers, cow-calf customers, that say, well, I remember heifers used to be 10 cents back.
1: Yeah,
0: well,
1: that was normal. Yeah.
0: When calves were bringing a dollar, they were 10 cents back.
1: Yeah.
0: But at $2 calves, that's 20 cents back. Mm-hmm. At $3 calves, we're 30. So you've got to think about it on a percentage basis. And otherwise, you start to get yourself in trouble. But I would say, Justin, the replacement heifer market is coming to light. Now, I'm not going to say it's going to be a runaway. Of course, we've got the outliers on the very top end of those heifers in that sale. But again, probably some apprehension, just like the feeders are feeling. A cow-calf operator or a heifer developer is probably having a little apprehension on, well, what's it going to take to get that heifer to 2027, get her bred, get her marketed, if that's what we're doing, especially with the feed costs we're talking about now. So, the market certainly ripples through all sectors of the industry and the subsectors of the cow-calf, which would be like these heifer development folks.
1: Yeah. All right, Kyle, we'll take a break here. And when we come back, let's talk about some of these outside factors. And of course, we all are very aware of what happened that week of the 19th on that Friday. And one of the tweets that came out, and we'll talk a little bit more about that. Some of the other factors affecting this market when we come back.
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1: All right, Kyle. So as I was thinking through our conversation here today, I think for a lot of us as ranchers, we just like to be left alone. The market was doing so well on its own. And, you know, you can go back to last year in October when the president decided to tweet out that deal. And then we move ahead into this summer. And we've had two instances already this summer. And so when you look at that factor in there, I mean, it really is frustrating. And I think as ranchers, and I know for you all as well, we just kind of want to be left alone.
0: I continue to hear, over the last 2 weeks especially, the echo of Ronald Reagan saying the 9 most terrifying words in the English language are, I'm from the government and I'm here to help.
1: Mm-hmm.
0: And this political noise from the last 2 weeks just continues to accomplish one thing, and that is confusion. I think there's confusion among buyers, there's confusion among sellers, even among consumers. We have put in their mind now that they're paying too much for our product. Up until last October, when the first tweet came out, I don't think anybody thought about it at all, really. And all of a sudden, we're going, huh, well, maybe I am paying too much. As they carry a $7 latte and, you know, a $5 bag of chips and whatever. As I mentioned, you know, the cattle market has been trending lower since early July. And that's just part of that seasonal effect that I think the market is just trying to get back to. But the government's intervention just continues to accelerate apprehension within our industry. And President Trump's tariff exemptions, in my mind, are unlikely to significantly affect the beef supply, to significantly affect the long-term cattle market, or even retail prices. I'm not even sure the consumer is going to see that relief. It's going to be, in my mind, it'll be taken up within the retailer, because if the consumer is willing to pay for it, why wouldn't they charge what they're charging now, right? So a lot of concerns there. But with all of that, it's the story that Washington, D.C. and all the politicians and the media have created that is clearly influencing the cash cattle market now. And that confusion that surfaced in the midst of all this is disrupting the industry's economics. And all the president's current rhetoric and perceived actions are just kind of creating chaos within our industry. And like you said, I'd like to see what would happen with this market if all this noise would just quiet down and we'd let the economics work. Because again, I think the market is really just trying to find its equilibrium. And here we are trying to go outside of our country. I mean, if politicians want to make substantive changes, why aren't we focusing on what affects us directly, like closer to our home front, right? If America is truly first, well, let's think about America from the inside out, not from the outside in.
1: Yeah. Do you think we're going to see this kind of plateau a little bit on the bottom side? I mean, the fundamentals are there to keep the market still considerably stronger than where we were at 3 years ago, two, or even maybe 2 years ago. But are we going to see it floor a bit here?
0: Well, I think it has to. Normal economics would tell you that it would. And if you listen to any of the analysts or especially some of the commodity brokers that I think are really dialed in, I think, yes, I think there is a bottom here somewhere. And where that is, I'm not qualified to guess that. We have to think about our industry's long-term health. And right now, beef is king of the mountain in the protein world. Think about where we were in the 1980s and all of the trust that we've gained with the consumer between now and then. And it has been a slow process, right? And now beef is the king of the mountain. The pork industry, the hog market is not catching fire like it really should be right now. People are not replacing beef with pork. And you can see that on your local grocery shelf when you look at a pork loin and what it's priced at versus the price of beef. They can't sell it. They can't sell it at a really high discount. So I think we really need to think about our long-term industry health. And all this political noise is a small faction. Now, it's kind of it's sizzly, right? Like it's shiny. Yeah. So so the media picks up on this, and you got you've got all this barking going on all these social media sites. Everybody's a keyboard warrior, and it comes right from the top. The president says this, and then we get this just wildfire of everybody's an expert. And please understand, I'm far from an expert in this. These are my observations, my opinions. But I think there's some things that we really have to think about. And I think in a couple months, things are going to, we could see some real changes. But we have to remember, like, the Mexican border should have been open months ago. For long-term health of our industry, that should have been open months ago. And that might sound at odds with what I said earlier about building America from the inside out or looking at some of these issues instead of the outside in. But those cattle are critical to the industry, especially those folks in the Texas area, New Mexico. Keeping our feeding and packing infrastructure intact is going to be critical. We do not want to end up where the sheep industry has. And so many of our friends in the sheep industry, look at eastern Montana and your country, Justin. Mm-hmm. The sheep infrastructure is gone. Now, I realize there's still some decent-sized bands down your way, but for all intents and purposes, the sheep industry is so, so small compared to what it was. It paid for most of these ranches up in our part of the world, you know. So, again, keeping this infrastructure intact is critical. Now, Joslin, Illinois, Soderton, Pennsylvania, they're a long way from Lewistown, Montana. But the closure of those two packing plants, the Tyson and the JBS plant, respectively, has created a wall of fat cattle and fed slaughter cows because everybody was feeding slaughter cows here for the last 9 months. There are a pile of these around the country. They're stored, they're stashed, they're in every nook and cranny. And now we've got two plants that were handling sizable numbers a day. The Joslin plant over up to 3,200, I believe, a day. And I realize JBS and National and some of these other plants have added some Saturday kills through January and things. But we've got this wall of fat cattle. And behind those fat cattle are these fed slaughter cows that we are going to have to work through at the existing plants that we have. And so that is what we're feeling rippling through the rest of the industry. And it's evidenced right here in Lewistown and just in sheer market pressure on the slaughter cows, on the yearling cattle. And there's two other factors that that aren't really being talked about because they're not as shiny, they're not as sizzly, like I say, as all of the political rhetoric. And that is, in the first part of July, and I mentioned this earlier, the consumer did start to tell us we're getting close to a price point where it will affect them. They backed off their purchasing a bit, and I think that's important to note. That was the first sign of wavering demand in a market that's been very demand-driven for a long, long time. The second thing is the corn crop in feeding country is not in great shape, and the drought in parts of the Midwest is being compared to the drought of the mid-1970s. And so the corn market has made a run as the farmers are chopping it, as it's proving that the crop is no better than they were expecting. So there's optimism in the corn market, but as you and I know, that's generally inverse to the cattle market because it's going to increase the cost of gain for cattle feeders. So there's a couple other unknowns right now. And again, I think cow-calf folks that we work with, and that's our day-to-day, that's our customers, those are our friends, those are who we work with on a daily basis. When a cow-calf operator asks you what the market's going to be, they're talking about what the calf market's going to be when they ship, right? Well, for us in the marketing industry, this is very, very live, breathing by the hour. And I closed the commodities window here just a second ago, but I mean, it is literally by the minute sometimes when we're following these commodities on the CME. So you're getting a glimpse. I think everybody's getting a glimpse at how live this market is, how current it is. And by the time this airs and somebody's listening to it a few weeks away, there's going to be a lot of information that we don't know. One of those factors is post-Labor Day beef demand. What will that be like as we leave grilling season? The packing industry capacity and the utilization of that capacity post-strikes and the closures is certainly something that's got to be on our minds. How many cattle are going to come across the border? What's that volume going to look like? The tariff relief that we talked about, that you and I don't feel like that's really going to have an impact. It's just one of those sizzly topics that's being touted right now. Feels like it's a very, very political move in the wave of facing those midterm elections and things. But what's that impact actually going to be like? And then what will the corn yields actually be? This is early in the corn harvest and such, but what are the corn yields? What's that price going to be? So it seems like there's maybe more to digest here than normal.
1: Yeah.
0: And I think it just, there's going to be some things that we just kind of got to get through some water here. We got to get some more water under the bridge. We've got to get through another couple months, that wall of fat cattle that I talked about. And I'm real curious to see what mid-November brings. I don't think, like you said, I'm optimistic. You know, I don't know that I can say I'm real heavily bullish right now in this market, but to use the commodity broker's terms, but I'm optimistic that there is a bottom that we'll bounce from. What's the law? For every action, there's an equal and opposite.
1: Yeah, there's reaction. An equal opposite. Yep.
0: Yeah. Mm-hmm. So we had a big reaction or a big action that went up in June. We're having a big reaction now that's being exacerbated and magnified and exclamation point putting behind all this by the politicians. And that's what's creating the hectic feeling that we have right now, is that we can manage a market that is just doing its thing. If the politicians would stay out of the way and let it happen, I think we'd be in a lot better shape.
1: Yeah, for sure. Well, Kyle, before we head out here, just as we look at this, I think one of the things I think about, as you had said, I mean, the shock of where we were at in the market to what it's been doing, that's where everybody's at a little bit. And I think as time, as you said, water got under the bridge, I think is going to help some of this. And as we leave out here today, I think the thing I still look at in all of this is the fact that these cattle are still going to sell at a really good price this year. Are we seeing a lot of unknowns? Are we seeing a lot of some uncertainties? Yeah, it is. But at the same time, there is profit there. Now, I get it. The feed costs are high, hay prices are high, and corn prices are going to be high. But at the same time, I got to be grateful for the fact that I'd rather have to deal with those higher prices when I'm getting more per head than on an opposite situation where these calf prices could be way down and then trying to cover $300 ton hay.
0: Yeah, that's right. It's all about perspective, Justin. Remember, following 2015, we had $800 calves for years,
1: yep.
0: Folks.
1: Yep.
0: Our memory's short. Now, we remember the cliff that we fell off of. But do we remember that we sold $800 steers, 17, 18, 19, 20, finally get to $1,000, finally get to $1,200, finally get to $15. We were selling calves. And at the Bighorn Classic that we talked about earlier here at the end of August for Superior, a lot of those six-weight cattle out of the North Country, out of our area, mm-hmm. would bring the six-weight steers bring $2,500. Well, think about that for a minute. Had we not seen June, we'd be thrilled.
1: Yeah.
0: And really, in a lot of cases, these cattle were bringing about the same, give or take one way or the another a few cents, about the same dollars as last year. And I had a lot of people tell me last year, gosh, if we could just have this market for a few years, we'd be just thrilled. Well, we're getting it. It just doesn't feel as good because of seeing the top of the mountain, and we know we're kind of coming off that. That doesn't mean we're headed back to $800 calves. Please hear me now. That's not my prediction at all. I think we're far beyond that. I think, truthfully, we have so many things going for us in this country with our meat supply. We have genetics that are just incredible. The last 25 years and all of the purebred breeds have done a remarkable job at developing these genetics. And a lot of those breeders are right here around us in Montana and Wyoming and the Dakotas. A lot of the very, very solid genetics that have all the resilience and everything built into them. We also have the safest food supply. And we've got the consumer's trust. And I say that with a little hesitation only because of what you mentioned earlier and because the more we talk about it, the more questions we put in people's minds. But we do have the safest food supply. Mm-hmm. And I really think, again, it depends whose perspective you're looking at this through, whose lens we're looking at the markets and the industry through. But the cow-calf producers are in the best position of any sector in the industry right now, bar none. I realize the Packers have got a lot of leverage, and I've got very little sympathy for them, but we need them, right? We need that infrastructure. And the feeders need to continue to make money. Unfortunately, in our business, each sector tends to make its living off the backs of another sector in the industry, and that's the waves that we ride. But I think right now we can still say we've got a lot to be thankful for. Beef's in the news, whether it's good or bad. We're getting some free white press. Let's hope that we can spin it to the positive, and that I do believe there's still some great, great days ahead for the livestock business in America.
1: Yeah. All right, Kyle, I know as this show airs, the Labor Day sale's going on there for Superior, and so folks can go to the website, superiorlivestock.com. You can see the results on that sale, but also I always kick people to, you know, go check out that country page as well and check that out to kind of see what's going on in the market.
0: Yeah, it's a great tool to use also. And the Country Page is kind of a show list, a listing page, where you can market a set of calves with an asking price and then receive offers for it. And it's been a very, very positive thing, something that's grown immensely with Superior. I'm still an auction man.
1: I know.
0: But we do buy and sell a lot of cattle in the country. We do leverage the Country Page a lot. I think right now in this market, and this sounds self-serving, please don't take it that way, but I do believe that the competitive market is where it's at.
1: Yes.
0: That's where the price is being established. It's called True Price Discovery for a reason. It is on display right now, especially in this industry. When everything's wanting to kind of pull kind of toward the negative, that competitive market, it will drive northward. And again, I think there's a lot of validity in that around the auctions all across the country with these live cattle.
1: You bet. Well, Kyle, good to visit with you. I wish we had more time because we could probably go on for another 30 minutes on some other things or even wind a little deeper down some of the roads on some of this other stuff on that. I appreciate your thoughts on it and hope to catch up with you down the road at some point.
0: Appreciate it, Justin. Always a pleasure.
1: You bet. Kyle Shobe joining us today here on the program. He is a Superior Livestock Rep based there out of Lewistown, Montana, and also one of the auctioneers that you hear there on the Superior Livestock Sales. You again, that website, if you want to follow along, get the sale recaps of all of their sales as well as all their upcoming sales and that Country Page, you can go to their website at superiorlivestock.com. Well, stay with us. Coming up next, meteorologist Don Day joins us as we do our annual fall, winter, and even sounds like he's even going to give us a spring weather outlook. So stay with us for that long-range weather when we come back here on the Working Ranch Radio Show.
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1: 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And joining us now with that long-range weather is meteorologist Don Day. And Don, we talked about last week, we promised everybody we'd be doing our annual fall and winter weather outlook. And as you and I were talking before we started and went on air here today, you're even going to go out as far as the spring of the year. So I think we're all looking forward to hearing to what you have to say. But already in a lot of our weather forecasts leading up today, a lot of the conversation has been revolving around this El Nino, this super El Nino. And really, when we look at it, that's going to be the main feature for this fall and winter and into the spring as well.
12: Yeah, if we want to use a sports analogy, and I found out that sports analogies and weather work really good together.
1: Okay.
12: So you know, sometimes you have a winter where you're rotating three quarterbacks.
1: Okay.
12: For this upcoming season, we've got one quarterback, and the quarterback's name is El Nino. All
1: right. Yeah. Okay. So with that, let's start to break this down. And I think, you know, we've always kind of went region by region to some extent, but let's just start maybe first of all, let's look at the next 3 months out. And I know you told me before we started, you have this kind of broken down 3 month segments at a time. So let's kind of work through this and then we'll see what kind of questions come out of that conversation.
12: Sure thing. So when we break it down to the three segments, let's say, the one reason why we can go maybe a little bit further into this long-range forecast into spring is because this El Nino signal is so strong. And there's some certain patterns that are pretty much a foregone conclusion on how the next 9 months are going to go because the signal is so strong. And historically, when we've seen an El Nino this strong, you have an idea on the basics. The details is where it gets a little bit more tricky. But what we like to do in this type of situation and the way El Nino will tend to behave is that in the fall season, which we're entering right now, we just started the first meteorological day of fall here recently, is that when we start to see the seasons change, the very warm waters near the equator, where El Nino is, starts to have a little bit more of an impact. And the reason for that is the days are getting shorter, the nights are getting longer in the higher latitudes, and there's a stronger temperature gradient now between north and south. So that creates more weather. That starts to generate a stronger jet stream. It starts generating cold fronts up north. And as we've seen here lately, while we've only had this one tropical storm in the Gulf of Mexico and almost nothing in the Atlantic, the Pacific Ocean is generating one tropical storm and hurricane after another. So this is when El Nino starts to show signs of impacting North America. And we have already started to see it. The recent flash flooding in Arizona and the Grand Canyon, some of the heavy rains that hit the southwestern United States is the first indication that some of that subtropical moisture that's El Nino derived is starting to make an impact. And what we're going to see over the course of the next 3 months is a continuation of a lot of tropical storms and hurricanes in the eastern Pacific. And this could go all the way into early November. And this will throw literally just a lot of extra water into the air that could work its way into parts of the USA, notably the southern part of the United States, the southwest and the far west, and parts of the southeastern United States.
1: Mm-hmm. Okay, so you want to move now to the next 3 months in that December-February timeframe, or do we want to look more region by region on this?
12: Okay, no, I think we should go region by region with this. And I like to use, in this situation, we're going to use the interstates, the east-west interstates, because these are really good markers. Because we tend to see in the fall session of the El Nino, is we tend to see the Pacific Northwest get wet. And I think this is the best opportunity for the Pacific Northwest, Northern California, parts of the Northern Rockies to get wet. Because when I get to the winter part of the forecast, it's going to be a different story up there.
1: Okay.
12: But across the south, the I-40 corridor is going to see more in the way of precipitation. This includes the desert southwest, maybe Southern California at times, and the very hot, dry southern plains that we've seen over the last month in Texas and Oklahoma, eastern New Mexico, parts of that south central United States that's just been so hot and dry, they're likely going to start to see a wetter pattern developing, and that will extend along the Gulf Coast into the southeast part of the United States. The northern plains, the Great Lakes, and the northeast will tend to be generally drier and maybe a little bit more on the mild side. That's how it's likely going to end up between September and November, and it will likely be generally mild. I do expect some cold outbreaks, some cold snaps, but on the whole, September and October will probably be generally mild across a lot of the U.S., with November starting to turn colder, especially in the central and the north.
1: Mm-hmm. Real quick, Don, you might have mentioned this, and I didn't pick up on it. There's kind of a corridor, too, as you were kind of going east to west on some of this. When you start looking at, like, that I-25, and mainly, maybe I'm just thinking more like that ridge line from the Continental Divide. What about that area? Because, I mean, you're going from areas that have been pretty droughted out. Some areas have had some moisture, but pretty droughted out, and then all the way down. And I know you hit the southeast part of the country with some of that. But how does that Continental Divide area of the country from Canada down into Colorado look like?
12: So before we talk about I-25, let's bisect it with I-70, okay?
1: Okay,
12: I-70 and I-80. So getting up to I-70 is where I also expect there to be some increased precipitation this fall, occasionally getting to I-80. So if you bisect 25 with 80, those areas I think could do well this fall in terms of getting precipitation, where it starts to become drier in these patterns that we've seen historically, and also what we're seeing on the modeling, is that Interstate 90 corridor is kind of the far northern edge of where you sometimes get impacts. More likely, El Nino is going to be getting as far north as 70 and 80, at least through the fall and the winter season. Spring might be a little bit of a different story. But the further south you are, Justin, is more important. That latitude is more important than the longitude, so to speak, of that continental divide in an El Nino.
1: Okay. All right. Let's take a quick break here. When we come back, we're going to continue on. We're going to start talking the next 3 months out, and that would be the months of December through February. And Don, one of the conversations I hear from a lot of people, at least in our part of the country, it could be different for other folks in other areas, is, you know, they're hearing mild winter. Well, let's find out when we come back, okay?
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1: All right, Don, you've already laid out kind of the fall time of the year, but, you know, we start mixing cold with potential snow. We start looking at that December to February time frame. So what does that look like?
12: So this is going to be a really interesting stretch because there's going to be some pretty significant weather in that 3 month period for California. This is when you really expect, especially late December and January into early February, this is where it is looking likely that California and parts of the southwestern United States could really see a lot of rain. That would also mean a lot of Sierra snow as well. But this is where you also start to see that heavy precipitation continue along that I-40 corridor. This is when El Nino is probably going to be most suppressed to the south. So this is when the Pacific Northwest, the Northern Rockies, the Northern Plains, the Great Lakes are likely going to see not a lot of snow during that, especially December and January, but also February as well. Mm-hmm. So think of El Nino starting in the fall, forming as it reaches its maturity, aligning itself more across the southern tier of the U.S. And that's what I'm expecting for December, January, and February. So you could have the West Coast is going to see extremes. We're likely going to see really dry, relatively speaking, for the Pacific Northwest, but really wet for Central and Southern California. That northern tier, this is when the winter is likely going to be the driest for them. The southern tier is when it's going to likely be the wettest.
1: Okay. Where does like that Midwest and kind of maybe even a little bit to the east of the Mississippi River looking like?
12: Okay. So that's kind of a part of the country where the signal is a little bit weaker in terms of what we've seen in the past. And this is one thing that let's talk about temperature a little bit. Because there's some talk out there that this will be a mild winter across the country. And to some extent, there should be reason for mild episodes. And the reason for that is the Pacific is really going to be throwing a lot of its air masses from the Pacific across the country. And that will have a tendency to push back against some Arctic outbreaks or that colder air from Canada. However, with that said, when we get into that December, January, February timeframe, if the jet stream is very much suppressed to the south, that leaves the door open for, we'll call it leakage, okay, of cold air from Canada. Now, Canada, relatively speaking, may have a mild winter, But you know what a mild winter in Canada is? It's still cold. Yeah.
1: I was going to say, it's still more than what we want to endure down here in the south.
12: Right.
1: The south.
12: And so I think this is getting missed by some people, which means there could be fairly cold temperatures in a lot of the Midwest, the Great Lakes, into the Corn Belt, into the middle part of the country, because of the fact that the door will be open for that colder air to come in. It may not be the brutally cold Arctic cold like we had many times last winter, but nonetheless, it's going to be colder. Where I think it's going to be the most mild is going to be in the far west because of that Pacific influence. But it may not be like, let's say, really warm, because it's going to come with precipitation and clouds. And that will be true across parts of the south. But the south may actually be below average with temperatures because of the clouds and the precipitation. So I think it's not correct to say it won't be cold at winter at times. In fact, I think we could argue that it'll end up being a little bit colder than normal, but the extremes of the cold won't be there like they have been over the last winter or two.
1: Okay. All right, let's take another break here, Donna. When we come back, we're going to get to the March through May part of your forecast, and then also just some harbingers and things that you're sort of watching as you look ahead for these next 9 months. So we'll do that when we come back, okay?
15: 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Gelby and Balancer influence females wean more pounds of calf per cow exposed. In the feed yard, Balancer-influenced cattle offer increased performance, improved feed efficiency, and have excellent carcass merit. 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This year, make your crossbreeding count with Gelby and Balancer Genetics.
16: 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I'm Scott Foster, inviting Roll Radio listeners to join me on an unforgettable Hawaiian Islands adventure, January 30th through February 8th. 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I hope you'll join me in Hawaii. Aloha, hoi.
1: All right, Don, let's now look into the March-May timeframe. And I'm glad you're willing to, you know, to go this far out and looking at this. I think for a lot of us, as we've already talked about, you know, the thing that I keep hearing from a lot of folks, especially that are in a pretty serious drought situations, is a real concern is if we have 2 years of this, this is going to be extremely detrimental to the rancher aspect of it for and farmers as well if we have 2 years of this. So far, you've kind of told me that in some of these key areas, maybe not in the south, but more in the northern latitude, it's not really bringing just yet a lot of moisture. So are we going to see it in that March to May timeframe?
12: So that's a really good question. And I know that people out there listening are thinking of that, thinking, man, I'm closer to I-90 than I-40, right? And you're yeah. like, here we go with another really dry winter again. And I do think there is reasons to be concerned from where we are now talking through that January, February timeframe, because it just, when you get an El Nino this strong, it just depresses that moisture further south. However, this is where I'll be a little more optimistic for those areas. And the reason for this is it's a simple physical process that as we get into March, April, and May, Justin, the El Nino is going to weaken quickly. It'll still be there, but it's going to go into a weakening phase, which is good news if you're further north. The reason for that is that as the El Nino signal weakens, the jet stream it could start as early as February, but we're really seeing this for March, April, and May, mm-hmm. is that as it weakens, the ability for storms to start tracking further north into the U.S., getting along that I-80 corridor, maybe sticking up further north as well, will start to show itself. And when you are in those spring months, the ability for what's left of the El Nino to make a lot of moisture available for storms will be higher than we've seen certainly last spring. So the El Nino, the more north you are, the worse the news is at the early stages of El Nino. The news gets better for you in the latter stages. So we may see a northern shift of the moisture, but I hate to say this. This is 5 months, okay, before it really kicks into gear. But what you don't want in a spring is the El Nino really coming on strong. You do want it to still be there, but weakening, and that's what we're going to see. I do think this El Nino is going to bring more benefits to a larger segment of the U.S. when it comes to enhanced precipitation in areas that have drought. But this El Nino cannot cover and turn the drought around for everybody. It'll be biased south. But I do think the spring does offer hope for folks further north.
1: Okay. So back to just looking at this from a regional perspective in that March, May, you've kind of hit on it a little bit, but maybe just real quick, go through these regions as far as winners and losers for that March, May timeframe.
12: Okay. I still think the Pacific Northwest is an area that I would highlight that is not going to do well. And I would include Montana and North Dakota in that mix. I think even once we get into spring, at least early spring, that is an area that I'm concerned may not be able to benefit from that northward shift. Okay. The big winners by far will be that I-70 corridor south. I think it's a foregone conclusion that the drought areas along those interstates and south are going to see significant returns. And I see the snowpack in the Sierra Nevada and the Southern Rockies doing really well in the Rockies along and south of I-80 or I-70. I think the snowpack in the Northern Rockies and the Pacific Northwest, unfortunately, is going to suffer again. Winters will also be, in terms of hopefully not too much precipitation, not too much of a good thing, in parts of the south. But this recent turn of events here in the last 6 weeks in the Southern Plains, of the heat and the dryness, they're going to benefit and be winners from this as well. The Great Lakes, the Upper Midwest, and the Northeast, I think we're probably going to end up close to averages with precipitation in those areas.
1: Okay. Well, that kind of lays things out, and we'll leave it there at that. But just real quick, I know you as a weather forecaster, meteorologist yourself, there's always things you're watching. So I guess if you had a list of maybe one to three things of kind of harbingers that you're watching that is going to give you, if we see this, that means this, what would that be? Is that, am I kind of putting you on the spot on that a little bit? But I know you're watching things.
12: That's a good question. In fact, I've learned through the School of Hard Knocks, you should always come up with what are called failure modes. And the failure modes are this. Okay, so we've got our computer modeling. We've seen historically what has happened in certain situations. And those are usually two good guideposts, okay? But it's not everything. One thing that we've got to remember is I said that the El Nino's the quarterback, but we also have running backs and wide receivers, okay? Yeah. And so they can impact a game. So could a good defense. There's a couple of wild cards. One is we have a really cold start to the fall on this side of the northern hemisphere. The western hemisphere in the northern high latitudes has been cold. Fairbanks has had their coldest summer in the last 52 years. We saw the coldest high Arctic that we've seen since 1958 when you get up high 80 degrees north. There's a lot more cold air up there earlier than we've seen in previous winters. That's one wild card. That's one reason why I think we should not be banking on a mild winter, because there's cold air available and it's off to an earlier start. You and I have talked a lot about the Hunga Tonga volcanic eruption and its impacts and how it influenced last winter. We don't know how the Hunga Tonga will impact with an El Nino this strong. We had an El Nino in 2023 right after that eruption, and we do think that kind of had an impact on that El Nino. But that El Nino is not nearly as intense as this one. So if you were to talk about some things that could upend the forecast, it's that colder high Arctic. It's also the fact that we still are having stratospheric impacts from that eruption that are likely going to last here for another winter or two. So those are a couple of factors that, honestly, our fancy computer models don't necessarily have a good handle on. So you and I will be talking about whether or not the quarterback had a bad game or not as we go through as we go through the seasons. And that's how I really recommend people to take this in small chunks to see how this plays out. I think breaking it up in three segments is a start, but watch and observe how storms move across, especially the southern part of the country here in the next couple of months. Then, of course, as we get into winter.
1: All right. Well, Don, that gives us a lot to kind of think through. Thanks for the update here. And I think it's very helpful for a lot of folks making a lot of plans for what this winter is going to look like, whether you're what you're doing with livestock, what you're doing for hay or feed and those kinds of things. So I think this is very helpful. So thank you for joining us today on this.
12: Glad to be here.
1: You bet. We'll talk to you next week. And again, that was meteorologist Don Day with our extended and then some long-range weather outlook. If you want to tune in each and every morning to his daily video podcast, you can do that by going to his site at dayweather.com. What are we talking about on next week's edition of the Working Ranch Radio Show? Stay tuned. We'll talk about it next.
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1: 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Thanks to the Captain Tim O'Byrne, executive producer, and to Paige Mills, production assistant. I'm Justin Mills, and until next time, keep your chin down and your mind in the middle. So long.

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5: 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Israeli Prime Minister Netanyahu says the goal remains regime change.
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6: A former governor of New York reveals he's been suffering from a 9/11-related illness. Here's Fox's Grinnell Scott.
9: Former New York Governor George Pataki told the New York Post he has respiratory airway disease. Pataki, the most recent Republican to lead New York State, was governor during the terror attack. He told the Post he was diagnosed over the last 5 years, but had not publicly disclosed the condition until now. The disease is caused by toxins and dust particles that were in the air after the collapse of the Twin Towers and can make conditions such as the flu more dangerous. Pataki tells the Post he considers himself one of the lucky ones when he compares himself to so many others who have been sickened and have died from illnesses related to Ground Zero. In New York, Grinnell Scott, Fox News.
6: The Republican National Committee is getting ready for its first ever midterm convention to try to tie GOP congressional candidates to the president. It's about to take place in Texas. Here's Fox's Alex Hogan.
10: President Trump will travel to Dallas, Texas for the GOP midterm convention with other members of his administration this week. And he is expected to be giving the keynote address on Wednesday. Vice President J.D. Vance also expected to make an address at this convention. Among the other keynote speakers that we can expect, Scott Bessent, Attorney General Todd Blanche, Health Secretary Robert F. Kennedy Jr., Dr. Oz, Scott Turner, Caroline Leavitt, the former White House press secretary, and Donald Trump Jr. Among the Republican leadership, those in attendance will include House Speaker Mike Johnson, Senator John Barrasso, Senate Majority Whip. But Senate Majority Leader John Thune is not expected to attend.
11: 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And harvest is just around the corner. 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
15: The 880 Weather Watch for South Central Nebraska and North Central Kansas calls for maybe some passing clouds tonight, but mainly in parts of Nebraska. Lows will make it down to the upper 60s to low 70s across the region. Labor Day, mostly sunny. Highs range from the low 90s in Nebraska to some low 100s in Kansas. Monday night, shower and storm chances arrive mainly in Nebraska and mainly after midnight. Lows range from the upper 60s in Nebraska to the low 70s in Kansas. And then a few showers and storms still possible early on Tuesday in Nebraska. Highs range from the upper 80s in Nebraska to the low 100s in Kansas. From the 880 Weather Center, I'm Phil Jensko. For more, check KRVN.com.
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Well, boys, before we visit with Carl, I want to do a song that actually was a poem written by Gail Gardner way back in the early 1900s. And then we think that Badger Clark put the melody to this song. It's called Tying Knots in the Devil's Tail. It's a great story. Here we go. Jump in here.

0: Tying knots in the devil's tail. Gale Gardner had a great sense of humor, and he was a great cowboy. And he loved that lifestyle, and he lived it to the fullest. So we're proud to play that song on this show in his honor, Tying Knots in the Devil's Tail. Stay with us. We'll be right back with more Cowboy Corner and a return visit from my buddy, Mr. Carl Johnson. 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
11: You're listening to Cowboy Corner. I'm Red Steagall here in the bunkhouse with Jake and Badger and old Dan and Leon and all the rest of the boys. And return visit from my good friend, Mr. Carl Johnson from Tatum, New Mexico. And I don't have to tell you that Badger is on his way to pour you some more coffee.
12: Good.
11: And I hope you live through it. A lot of people have it. Carl, let's talk about the country you live in. You were talking about going, last time we were together, you were talking about going over to Jowl. And that town was named for a brand, wasn't it?
12: Yes.
11: And a lot of the people in Sanford, Texas, who worked for United Carbon, Phillips Gasoline, the gas companies, they all got transferred to Jowl, New Mexico. So there was a lot of production there.
12: El Paso Natural Gas was big deal. It was Jowl for years.
11: Yeah.
12: Big deal.
11: You know, Shanghai Pierce said, "The most beautiful sight in the world is an old cow scratching her back on a moving pump jack."
12: Yeah,
11: it greatly reduces the severity of a drought.
12: Yeah, I bet he's right. He do, too.
11: But there were a lot of people. Jowl was, do they still have a pretty good supply of petroleum over there?
12: Yes, gas in the big boom area in oil is on the ranch I was raised on. We had 100 sections there. And out of the 100 sections, we own 10,000 acres of it, but no mineral under the 10,000 acres. And the rest was BLM and state. And that ranch has been ruined. It is totally ruined by the oil field. The production is unbelievable. When they invented this horizontal drilling and fracking, it just opened that whole country up. And that 100 section plus... Well, all of it clear to Mentone and Orla, Carlsbad, Pecos is ruined as far as the cattle business. But a lot of people's gotten wealthy. And we sold that ranch. I had a son that he took that part of the deal, and he couldn't stay. He was wired too tight to put up those oilies. And he just couldn't. He said, "Daddy, I can't stay any longer. We need to sell it." And I said, "It's up to you. It's your ranch. You sell it. You do whatever you want to." And so we sold it to a fellow by the name of Mark McCloy, and he's from your part of the world, Northern Panhandle, I believe. And he bought it and kept it 5 years and was just barely making it. And then they hit that horizontal drilling and fracking, and he's made himself a multimillionaire selling water off that ranch. But he has no ranch left, but he doesn't care.
11: Huh. Well, the ranching business is changing pretty drastically.
12: It is changing. In the last, I'd say the last 20 years, it's unbelievable, the changes in the complexion of the ranching industry. Unbelievable. And I don't approve of a damn one of them, Martin.
11: Well, the things that kind of remain constant, though, are the water, grass, and the fencing. You still have to fence your property. You still have to have water supply for your livestock, and you have to have grass.
12: That's right.
11: So some things don't change, but the way you operate has to change, because when your granddaddy came out here, he was primarily concerned with survival of himself and the livestock. And then he had to worry about pickup payments, insurance payments.
12: He didn't have
11: taxes.
12: To worry about any of that. None of it.
11: So it was easier to make a living though, in those
12: days.
11: And
12: he had a steady supply of help. It was just running over to get to him because he was the only job in town.
11: Uh-huh.
12: And he told me, he said, I had all the help in the world. Said a lot of it wasn't any good, but I had it.
11: Yeah.
12: And we don't now. We do not now.
11: And that's because young people aren't really interested in the lifestyle?
12: I don't know. It's a harder deal. It's just like the title on this book, Way Before Daylight, Long After Dark. We'll get 40 hours in by Tuesday.
11: Yep.
12: And that's what they're looking at now is 40-hour week. We'll get 40 hours in sometimes by Tuesday. And fill out the rest of the week with some more hours. And this young generation's not going to do that.
11: Yeah.
12: They don't have to. And they're not going to. And it's sad.
11: Well, what do you think is going to happen to the livestock industry?
12: I don't wish I did know. Red, I wished I knew what was in store for it. But if it continues to go the way it has in the last 20 years, there will not be any sure enough cow money, bona fide cow men left in it. There may be, but I don't see it, because we're sitting on ranches here that we could take the money and put it in a bank and draw 2% and live richer than we'd ever know how to live. We wouldn't even know how to live. And the boys that are buying these ranches, it's the best investment there is. Land, you can't beat land,
11: yep.
12: As you know.
11: Yeah.
12: You've seen it increase in value from where you were raised and at Fort Worth where it is today. And you wouldn't have ever imagined it,
11: yep,
12: when you were growing up. And I've seen the same thing here. From $25 an acre land to $350 an acre land, right here in my lifetime. And you can't make a living off of it. Unless it's paid for.
11: Yeah, that's the secret, isn't it?
12: You either have to inherit it or work for it, the man that's got it.
11: Yeah.
12: But you cannot go out there and buy a damn ranch and make it work. No way in hell.
11: In the early days, when you were growing up, did you have a wagon, and did you go out and stay in the pasture for weeks on end?
12: When I was a little boy, you bet. But it was phasing out when I was about, by the time I was, during the war, I'd say when the boys came home from the war, that was the end of the wagons. That would be 46.
11: Mm-hmm.
12: And I was 8 years old, and I went out on the wagon from the ranch to Bledsoe twice. Then we had cooks and wagons set up at the camps when we were working. But that 46 was about the end of the wagons. And they'd brought trucks in, cattle trucks, mm-hmm. and the buyers didn't want them. They didn't want them drove to the railroad anymore.
11: Yeah,
12: the railroad didn't want them. The railroad was tired of them, and they wouldn't be accommodating. But I made two trips to Bledsoe on the wagon, and it was the most boring, hot, thirsty, hungry, sleepy. But I did.
11: And of course, the market changed too. You know, we don't have to take the cattle long distances today. We can truck them to a local sale, and then they worry about it.
12: That's
11: so
12: right.
11: Everything has changed. Pickups and trailers. You don't have to send the wagon out anymore.
12: Nope.
11: Because if you were way off in the corner of the ranch and it rained, you were stuck.
12: Yep.
11: Not literally, but you couldn't work cattle out there.
12: I remember when I was young, that was my job, jingling the horses around. Everywhere we changed it. We caught them in the morning, of course, and then they changed at noon, and then you might change that afternoon. But that was my job. I was a little bitty boy, and we wrangled horses all the time and jingled them in and held them up, and you could hold them up with a rope, just like in the old days. But that's not done anymore. Oh, it's been gone for years and years and years.
11: But you had to change horses because they weren't grain-fed.
12: Yeah, and there wasn't any trailers. I mean, you went a horseback.
11: Yeah.
12: We didn't own a trailer for years and years. It cost too much money. Cowboys were cheap. And just ride them and drive them over there.
11: Oh, goodness. Well, you know, and some people think that life was romantic. And it was a lifestyle, and you either loved it or you didn't. Yeah. If you didn't like that wagon, you couldn't stay out there.
12: That's right.
11: And if you didn't like spending the all-day-long horseback, you couldn't stay there.
12: You wouldn't be there.
11: So it was a particular type of folks like you who loved it and didn't want it to change, but it did, and you're adapting to the changes.
12: Have to adapt. And it isn't fun to adapt, I can tell you that. And that's another reason why I think you and I, like we are, we get old and we start dying off to get out of the way because we can't stand. I don't like to see what's happening here, you know, so I just keep my mouth shut. And my boys, they've adjusted and they can get by and do all right. But old folks need to just sit to one side and then we die and we're gone that's just the process.
11: Well, growing old is a fact of life.
12: Yep.
11: Getting old is an option.
12: Well, I don't know about
11: it. I'm going to wait as long as I can to exercise my option.
12: Well, I am too. It does happen. Dadgummit. I wished it did.
11: I want to play a song by R.W. Hampton called Short Grass. You'll like this one.

0: Thank you, R.W. I love that song because I grew up in the short grass country, and I'm talking to Carl, and he lives in the short grass country. So you folks stay with us. We'll be right back with more of Cowboy Corner.
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6: The 880 Weather Watch for South Central Nebraska and North Central Kansas calls for maybe some passing clouds tonight, but mainly in parts of Nebraska. Lows will make it down to the upper 60s to low 70s across the region. Labor Day, mostly sunny. Highs range from the low 90s in Nebraska to some low 100s in Kansas. Monday night, shower and storm chances arrive mainly in Nebraska and mainly after midnight. Lows range from the upper 60s in Nebraska to the low 70s in Kansas. And then a few showers and storms still possible early on Tuesday in Nebraska. Highs range from the upper 80s in Nebraska to the low 100s in Kansas. From the 880 Weather Center, I'm Phil Jensko. For more, check KRVN.com.
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8: 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The Great Plains depends on 880 KRVN Lexington.
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0: You're listening to Cowboy Corner. I'm Red Stegall here in the bunkhouse with Jake and Badger and old Dan and Leon and all the rest of the boys. And a return visit from my good friend, Mr. Carl Johnson from Tatum, New Mexico. And we're talking about people we know and the country that we love and the industry we love. And you were going to tell me about John Erickson.
9: Well, John, he was his, my grandfather, my grandmother died, and my grandfather remarried and married married E. Sherman. Well, she was married to Forrest Sherman, who was big family in Seminole, Texas back in the early days. And John Erickson's mother was a Sherman. And so when John saw my book and read it, he dropped me a line and said it was a good book. And we've been conversing and corresponding since then, and then he got burned out completely in the big grass fire up there. And it, when the three or four folks got burned up in the Panhandle in Kansas, which was terrible, just terrible. But the fires are a fact of life. You know, I mean, there ain't anything we can do about that. That's just what's going to happen. But John's a good fellow, and I'm proud to know him.
0: Well, he's got a lot of fans.
9: He's a good man.
0: And I'm sorry that happened to him, because there has to be an awful lot of his library that was lost.
9: I don't know what all he lost, Fred, but it was horrible for him. But he didn't lose any people. And then his dadgum granddaughter walked in front of a train in Canadian and got killed not just several months ago. 14-year-old grand, looking at her phone. One train went by. Boy. She thought it was done. Another train went by and got her.
0: Oh, that's horrible.
9: Oh, just you can't hardly get over it.
0: But talking about fires, do you have a lot of fires in this country?
9: You bet.
0: And, of course, in the end, it makes the country healthier. But you still don't need to lose that grass for a season, or take the chance on losing livestock or the lives of human beings. But that's God's way of, and nature's way of, taking care of the country.
9: It's the best thing in the world for the country if you didn't do what all you said happened.
0: Yeah.
9: It should be done in the forest. It should be just struck a match and walk off. And here we lose fences. And then if it doesn't rain the next year or two, you're hurt for 12, 15 years. Your country's hurt.
0: No kidding.
9: No kidding.
0: That long.
9: You can ask one of my sons, Justin. He got a big fire, and he was hurt there for 8 or 10 years. Because the drought hit him right after that fire. Ask Punch Jones down here on the highway. It nearly put Punch out of the cow business. But it's nature's way. I know it is. I understand that. And I think it's great. But, boy, it's tough. It's tough.
0: In 1897, William Jennings Bryan said, "Burn your cities, save your farms and ranches. Your cities will grow back as if by magic. Burn your farms and ranches, and grass will grow on the street of every city in America."
9: That is a true story, too. I still believe that.
0: And you know, Carl, today we import about 30% of our produce and about 70% of our citrus. And we're importing a lot of beef.
9: Yes.
0: And so if we're not careful, we'll have to depend on somebody else for our substance.
9: And I agree with you.
0: So nobody would ever have to fire a shot inside our boundaries, just conquer the country that we're getting the food
9: from.
0: You're
9: exactly right. You're exactly right.
0: Well, your book is a very interesting book and very enlightening. It's called Way Before Daylight and Long After Dark.
9: Yes.
0: Now, how can you buy it?
9: You can buy one from me, or you can buy it on Amazon, and sell them through the little Lee County Museum in Lovington, and they get a percentage of it. Or you can buy them at Cactus Books in San Angelo, Big Ben Saddlery at
0: Alpine.
9: You can buy them at the Haley Library in Midland. And the main thing is that little Lee County Museum in Lovington gets a big... It's a big percentage of it, and it does them some good. It helps their operating money. They've gotten several $1,000s out of the deal.
0: Well, good.
9: But I put it on Amazon, Red, but I don't like Amazon. Amazon takes too much of a cut. But you can buy these and holler at me and Tatum. I'll send me money and I'll roll you one.
0: What's your address in Tatum?
9: Box 917, Tatum, 88267.
0: Hey, folks, how much is the book?
9: $27.50.
0: Send them a check. You'll enjoy the book. Carl, I can't begin to tell you how much fun I've had visiting with you. And there are a lot of things I know that we could cover. But I want everybody to know that you love what you do.
9: Oh, yeah.
0: That it's a lifestyle that we can't replace with anything else. And so it takes dedicated people like you and your boys and your family to keep it alive and healthy for future generations. And I really admire you. I admire everything you do, and I'm glad you're my friend.
9: Well, thank you very much. And that goes back to you, too.
0: So
9: our spokesman. and you have been for a long, long, long, long time, and we appreciate you.
0: Well, I'm just proud that folks like you accept what I'm doing.
9: Well, I do.
0: Because I love it.
9: All of us too. You're in our corner.
0: All right. Well, you folks stay with us. We'll be right back with more of Cowboy Corner. Hang on. 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
1: 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And go in the extra miles, go inside the grueling sport of the ultra marathon, and find out why more and more men and women are going to great lengths to test their physical and mental mettle. 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That's Cowboys and Indians magazine, bringing you the beauty, the grandeur, and the drama of the American West 6 times a year.
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1: 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Horses with a history, brands with a background. You're listening to Cowboy Corner. I'm Red Seagull here in the bunkhouse with Jake and Badger and old Dan and Leon and all the rest of the boys. And I want to read a poem for you that I wrote in 1994. It's called Climbing Out the Other Side. I hired on at the wagon, green and wet behind the ears, and my job was wrangling wood for Coosie's fire. Though I was short on talent, I was long on grit and guts and stuffed plumb full of willing and desire. Now, the more I was around the cowboys, the more I realized this is where I really want to be. I worked as hard as I could work to make the boss a hand, so when he'd need a cowboy, he'd pick me. Was at the next spring branding when I finally got my chance. The older cowboys helped me pick my string. They roped a deep red sorrel with the devil in his eyes. He must have throwed me 20 times that spring. He taught me how to cowboy, and like J.J. Gibson said, you got the makings, learn to roll your own. If someone rolls them for you, you ain't apt to gain a thing. You'll never learn enough to stand alone. The Paladera country is as rough as it can be, but sure is great for cattle when it's green. The calves were big and soggy, them old cows were slick and fat, the best year anyone had ever seen. The soccer price was on the rise, near 80 cents a pound. The last 2 years were hot and dry and lean, and the boss said, this should be the time when we take up the slack, so boys, be sure you pick this pasture clean. I saddled up the sorrel horse, and he'd come undone, tried every trick he knew to get me throwed. He took the bit between his teeth and left there on the run, jumping every bush and cactus in the road. I thought if I'd just let him run, he'd finally settle down. Boy, I was wrong. He never slowed his stride. The boss just laughed as I went by and said, let him have his head. We'll catch him when you reach the other side. I took the outside circle in the Cedar Canyon breaks. The canyon walls are steep and twice as high. They rise up from the valley floor about 300 feet. The easy way to cross is learn to fly. I topped out on a mesa just above a water hole. The seep was marshy, wasn't very wide. A cow was bogged up to her gut, but I can't go down there. Well, that would be committing suicide. I'm talking scared. I'm by myself and tempted to go down. I better add up all my options first. What if he falls and I get hurt? I'd be down there for days. What if I break my leg and die of thirst? Besides all that, what's one old cow? We got 8,000 more. Why risk my life to save that crazy thing? They say we lose a couple every winter anyhow. No one will even miss her till the spring. And then I see a baldy calf hiding in the brush. The cow is talking to him loud and clear. I know that any minute now we'll walk right in that bog and we'll lose them both and me just sitting here. So I nudged the sorrel with my spurs and he went off the edge, both 4 feet planted, sliding down the hill. He picked his way among the rocks, sure-footed as a goat. It was scary, but the trip was quite a thrill. I never would believe that this old horse could be this good. I never would have cussed him had I known that he was good for anything but tearing up the sod and doing all he could to get me thrown. We got down to the bottom and the calf run in the brush. I roped the cow and the sorrel pulled her out. I realized that he's my partner. We made quite a team. I stroked his neck, and then I heard the shout. The boys were lined up on the hill, giving hoots and howls. I guess they must have seen the entire show. I wonder what they'd think of me if I'd stayed on the hill. I didn't, so I guess I'll never know. There were times I got so scared I almost rode it off. I nearly quit the outfit once or twice. You got to pay the fiddler if you want to learn to dance. That rocky ride was worth the fiddler's price, because the sorrel's gone to glory, and now I'm the wagon boss. My life's been good. I'm thankful for the ride, though there's been lots of rocky slopes to test the feller's nerve. The fun's been climbing out the other side. Or if we just think about that. Dan Roberts made us think about it in a song called There's a Little Cowboy in All of Us. Here's Dan.

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Heck, I'm 44. I'm 6.

0: cowboy in all of us, and Ray Owens said it really, really good. It's called A Real Man. Men come in different sizes, different shapes and widths and lengths. They all have different weaknesses as well as different strengths. Some are quiet and soft-spoken. Some talk loud, act rough and crude. There are those who mind their manners, and some are downright rude. Some strut around like peacocks, showing off and acting smart, and there's pious goody-goodies running around with bleeding hearts. But none of them amount to much, though they try hard as they can, because those just ain't the qualities that really make a man. Some men who stand above 6 feet tall are really kind of small, while some who ain't much past 5'6" are pretty doggone tall. It's what's down deep inside a man that really tells his size. A PhD hung on your name don't make you good or wise. Is his livestock something more to him than just four-legged brutes? Is his home place neat and tidy or more like a buzzard's roost? Do his kids and grandkids love him? Is he respected and admired by most of all the folks who know him, or has his worthfulness expired? It's been my observation that there's men and then there's men. Some hardly worth the time of day, some welcome back again. And I think the major difference what sets a man apart ain't the size of his hat or coat, but the bigness of his heart. Some men with the sun square at their back at the sunset of the day won't make much of a shadow, and it quickly fades away. But there's some, when the sun's high overhead, in stature large or small, who will cast a lasting shadow that's over 10 feet tall. Thank you, the late, great Ray Owens. You folks stay with us. We'll be right back with more of Cowboy Corner. 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
0: 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I'm Red Steagall here in the bunkhouse with Jake and Badger and old Dan and Leon and all the rest of the boys. 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Now, from October 23rd through the 25th, it's the 35th annual Red Steagall Cowboy Gathering and Western Swing Festival in the historic Fort Worth Stockyards. We have a ranch rodeo where you'll get to see the real cowboys, the real ranch cowboys, do the things in competition that they do every day for a living. We got lots of music and lots of poetry and wonderful people walking the streets talking about the cowboy way of life. So be sure you join us on October 23rd through the 25th in the Fort Worth Stockyards for the 35th annual Red Steagall Cowboy Gathering. For our song of inspiration today, I've chosen one by the late, great Don Edwards called The Master's Call, a great Marty Robbins song. Here's Don.

I don't suppose that I've ever heard a song that I love more than I do that one. It's unbelievable. And Don Edwards did a fantastic job of it. Well, as my old daddy would say, we got this one saucered and blowed. It's time for us to ride on out of here. We got lots of work to do. Thanks for riding along with us. We hope we taught you something about the cowboy you didn't know, or maybe brought back an old memory. 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Now I want to give you something to think about till we gather up again next week. Living at risk is jumping off the cliff and building your wings on the way down. Ray Bradbury said that. It'd be kind of tough to do, I would think. But anyhow, a lot of people try that, don't they? Well, you folks join us same time, same station next week for another edition of Cowboy Corner. Adios, y'all.

0: 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Born in Louisiana, Edgar made a career in commodity trading and grain merchandising. But friends say what made Edgar special was how he used these experiences to directly serve producers. Edgar believed agriculture worked best when people had strong relationships and a sense of shared purpose. He invested in young people and underserved communities throughout Kansas and Nebraska, including his work in founding the Kansas Black Farmers Association. Rancher and friend Kevin Cooksley said Edgar's investment in youth, dedication to producers, and commitment to building stronger communities was what set him apart.
1: I think it's extremely fitting that he be recognized for service to agriculture because that's exactly what he represented, what he did. There's just been nobody quite like him in my lifetime anyway.
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3: Fox News, I'm Carmen Robertson. Amazon cargo plane crashes at the Miami International Airport, killing at least five people and injuring five, three critically. FAA says the plane overshot the runway, crashed into several vehicles that were parked, and then burst into flames on a Miami street. Miami Mayor Eileen Higgins.
4: Five others were injured. My heart is with all of the families who were affected.
3: The FAA has issued a ground stop at the airport. Hawaii is preparing for heavy rain, flooding, and possible mudslides as Hurricane Lowell, a Category 3 storm, approaches. It's about 565 miles southwest of Honolulu with 120-mile-an-hour winds. Tropical storm warning is up for Kauai and Niihau, with up to 10 inches of rain possible there. 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
8: 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Tim, I want to jump right in. It's been in the news recently, and I want to talk about part of your portfolio that's supposed to be the calm, steady one, has been anything but lately. Long-term U.S. Treasury bond yields have been unusually volatile, enough that it caught the government's attention, for goodness sakes. So what's actually going on, and why, more importantly, why should our listeners care?
9: Yeah, I mean, if you think it, bonds have been kind of, they've had trouble for a while. So if you look at bonds in general, bonds have essentially, they're negative, I think, since January 1st of 2020. So we're 6 years, over half a decade in, to effectively like a bear market for bonds, where they just haven't been doing a whole lot. And essentially recently what's happened is the bond market has told the government that it didn't really like what it was seeing. I think the big part of it is like you got these deficits that just keep expanding. And at some point in time, investors are going to say, hey, I'm not as confident as I was before that you can afford to pay me back. Like, are you like, when it comes to a bond, I mean, ultimately it's a loan, right? So you're letting somebody borrow money from you with the expectation that you're going to get paid back at some point in time. And so when, you know, you have what I'd maybe use the term reckless spending in Washington and really governments across the country or across the world, but definitely in Washington, where, you know, the debt's $40 trillion right now, and give us another 4 years and it'll be $50 trillion. And I think something like 20% of every dollar the government brings in tax revenue goes just to pay the interest on the debt we've already accumulated. And So at some point in time, the bond market is going to say, hey, you know what? We're worried about this. We're worried about inflation. We're not convinced that inflation is really under control. We think interest rates have to be higher. At the end of the day, interest rates are set by the market, not by, you know, some arbitrary

0: we're not convinced that inflation is really under control, we think interest rates have to be higher. At the end of the day, interest rates are set by the market, not by, you know, some arbitrary, you know, pin in a on a map that says this is what interest rates are going to be. The federal funds rate, which is set by the Federal Reserve's Federal Open Markets Committee, that can be manipulated for sure. The Fed has a dual mandate, is what we're told. You know, we've always been told is the Fed's dual mandate is full employment, you know, maximum employment, and then also to essentially manage inflation. And right now they're kind of in a rock and a hard place because inflation has been persistent. Some of that's been in, like, obviously outside forces, whether it's geopolitical events, still 6 years later, suffering the impacts of the lockdowns from COVID and then the ripple effect that that had. But some of it's just like, you know, think about it this way. You've got inflation, you've got disinflation, and you got deflation. And so, like, people have to remember, just because we don't have the same level of inflation we had in 2022, like 8-9% inflation year over year, that doesn't mean that prices go down necessarily. Disinflation just means that the rate is increasing at a decreasing rate. So in other words, instead of 9% over year, maybe it's 3-4% year over year. Also remember that the inflation statistics that you see when you look at the government's, like the Bureau of Labor Statistics and the way that they calculate inflation, can be a little bit misleading because if you look at the official government books right now, they're going to tell you that over the last 3-4 years, your healthcare costs have dropped by probably like 20%, according to them. What? Like, that doesn't make any sense. Your health insurance costs specifically. Well, it's because they changed the way that they calculate inflation, you know, convenient, right? And so now that they can be like, oh, actually, you saved money. I know you're spending more, but you're getting so much more value for what you're spending that it's actually a better deal for you. So all this is tied together with inflation concerns, the deficits I talked about, and then uncertainty on, you know, what is the government going to do next as far as the Federal Reserve? Because obviously the administration would like rates to be lower. It impacts the housing market. We've seen that. The housing market, even here locally, it's definitely slowed down. I don't get it. The houses are sitting for much longer than they were because it's tough for people. Like, it used to be what? Like, marry the house and date the mortgage. And now it's marry the mortgage and date the house. Like, no, I'm sticking with the mortgage I've got at 2.5%. And so your buyer pool has shrunk. And, you know, at the same time, there's still demand for a lot of debt, you know? And so it's kind of like a supply and demand type thing. Where's the demand coming from? Well, like the hyperscalers. So we're talking about the Magnificent Seven type stocks, these big AI companies, and, you know, they're building all these data centers and different things. And these are billions and billions of dollars that they're needing of capital that they require. And so it kind of hurts the little guy, so to speak, because the demand is still there. So, you know, banks aren't having to lower rates to try to lure people in, so to speak, or to attract capital. Because those big expanding type companies that we call the hyperscalers are still kind of gobbling it up.
1: I just learned a new word, hyperscalers, there. But I'm also having flashbacks. So, like, when I was a kid in grade school, we're playing Foursquare on the playground, and, you know, midway through the game, they just start changing the rules. And that's, Tim, when you're talking about, you know, how they're calculating these numbers that they throw at us, that they're just changing the rules along the way. It takes me back to, you know, playground, Foursquare, or whatever games you're making up with the kids as you're running around, and all of a sudden, you know, halfway through the game, you're like, well, you know, this is worth 8 points. And oh my goodness, I'm having a visceral reaction to that. And I'm sure many folks listening are as well, in terms of, hey, you know what? They're changing the rules in the middle of us going downstream. And for anybody just tuning in, we're talking about why the quote unquote safe side of your portfolio could still surprise you, and what it means for your retirement timeline. If you're not sure how much bond risk, because we're talking about bonds here, you're actually carrying, that's the kind of thing the team at Stonebridge Wealth Systems can help you walk through. 866-295-5146. That's 866-295-5146. You can always go online to stonebridgeiwm.com. So, Tim, you just mentioned, you said, all right, so the debt just hit $40 trillion, and in a few years, it's going to be at $50 trillion. The issues, not that the government's broke, but the market is telling us that borrowing costs are going to stay higher than people are comfortable with. So not everybody's watching the bond market day to day, maybe the way that we are, you know, the stocks or, you know, what the Dow and the S&P are doing. But why does it matter so much to people who aren't actively trading or actively owning or buying bonds?
0: So think about your 401k. So a lot of people, what they'll do is they retire. They say, hey, I want to keep my money in my 401k because it's cheap. My company pays a lot of the fees. And so it's great to just keep the money in the 401k. So this is going to sound really schmoozy, but there's a saying that

0: is like price or cost only matters in the absence of value. And so like you could pay next to nothing for your 401k, but if you just like consistently lose money, that doesn't mean that you got a good deal, right? And so most 401ks today, what have they shifted to? Do they shift to, hey, you know what, we're going to give you all these options and you can buy whatever you want? Or have they shifted to more like a limited fund lineup, right? A limited menu, almost like when you go, let's say you go out to dinner with a big group and like you're part of, not just like with, hey, we've got 10 people in our party. I mean, it's like a sanctioned event where you're going because maybe you are at a conference or something, or and it's, maybe it's like 20 different people, 20, 30. And they say, hey, we've got reservations at this place. It's really nice. Mon Abi Gabi, perhaps, you know, in Bethesda. All right. Well, when you walk in, they don't give you the full menu, right? Because like there's too many people. It's just, it'd be chaos. And then the server's like, no. Do you want the chicken or the beef? You know, almost like
1: it's
0: you're
1: like at a wedding.
0: A wedding, right. Yeah.
1: Yeah.
0: Same thing happens in the 401k world. There's too many of you. We don't have time or the wherewithal or the manpower, so to speak, to try to teach all of you about this stuff. You're going to screw it up, which is true. Most people do. So we're going to give you a limited menu. And by the way, we're going to give you like the default one. They call it the DIA or default investment account, something like that. So, essentially what happens is you get put into a target date fund, which is fine. Like it's better than the way it used to be where people would just put their money in one fund and be like, oh, this one sounds good. Push this button. And then they keep in that fund literally for their entire 20, 30 year career. And unfortunately, sometimes it's like the worst one they could possibly be in. So what does a target date fund do? It automatically, very mechanically, just like a clock ticking, pushes you more and more into bonds. Bonds over the last 5 years, I'm looking at the aggregate bond index. Let's go with the total return. This is from Y Charts. This isn't me just making it up. They're down 1%, right at 1%, the aggregate bond index. So since this is effectively going back to August of 2021, since then, if you were in a target date fund and you're close to retirement and you're the fund that you're in has automatically, not anything you did, but just automatically has become more and more conservative. You, for these critical years where you're highest earning and you're chucking money to the 401k and the market has been in a bull market, right? You've been averaging negative 0.2% a year, my friends. That is the problem with just saying, set it and forget it. This is cheap, so I'm going to go with cheap. But I tell people when they think like, oh, well, what about you, Tim? Like, what do you charge? Look, we are not the most expensive, but you probably don't want the cheapest. Right? Stocks over that same time period, real quick, 13% a year. Now, I'm not saying you get 13% a year. That's more risk than most people coming in for a landing should be taking on. But at the end of the day, like you have to have a plan that fits for you. And understanding that there's dynamics in the market that change for like 20 years, stocks and bonds had an inverse relationship where stocks went down, bonds went up. That hasn't been happening anymore. And historically, that actually wasn't the case. Now they're more highly correlated, which means when they go up, they go down, and they do it at the same time. We saw that in 2022 when bonds had their worst year in history. You need somebody who knows how to navigate the minefield that stands between you and a successful retirement. That's exactly what we do here at Stonebridge.
1: You know, and for a lot of folks listening, and you just mentioned, you know, for the last 20 years or what have you, I mean, we're talking about these, you know, in terms of the inverse relationship of stocks and bonds, that's stuff that's been in textbooks, like actual physical multiple hundred page textbooks for years is that. And that's what you're saying is that's not necessarily the case anymore. 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
1: Thanks so much for staying with us on the Retirement Compass Radio Show. I'm Mike Bauer alongside Tim Kohalnik at Stonebridge Wealth Systems. And Tim, this next segment is about a real shift happening now, and not just how, but also when Americans are actually retiring. I came across a study that roughly one in five Americans, 65 or older, and there's the magical Medicare age there, 65, but one in five Americans age 65 and older is still working or actively job hunting, which is interesting to me. It's a long way from the old days of a hard stop at 65, a pension, gold watch. Is this as big of a shift as it sounds?
0: It is. I mean, we were looking at some of the numbers earlier, and what we found was participation for 65 and up Americans bottomed out around 11 to 12% in the 1980s and 90s. Man, that was the golden age of the gold watch. Also the mall, man, nobody goes to the mall anymore. You know,
1: my first job was at the mall. I worked at a houseware store at 15. I had to get a special permit just to work at the mall, mostly because I wanted to go to the arcade on my break.
0: See, the one in Kearney was called the Sandbox. The Sandbox was awesome. I know our listeners know what I'm talking about.
1: Yeah.
0: Well, today it's back up around 20% with about 12% working full time, another 7.5% working part time. Now I see the part time work, you know, the kind of gig economy type stuff where it's just like, I kind of do this for fun. I see that all the time. But more and more people are working into their late 60s, early 70s. It's been since the 1960s. So almost like, you know, your pre-Medicare, because Medicare, I think, was 1965, where people are like, well, I don't know how I'm going to survive once I retire. So, you know, I can't afford to retire. I got to work. So participation for 65 plus Americans, nearly double what it was at its low point, 12% are full time. It's not all folks clocking 40-hour weeks. We've kind of cognized that. But it isn't a blip. It's a multi-decade climb that's been building really since the 90s. And like, here's what I'll tell you about it is, you know, what most people want to know isn't like, I got to tell people there's three questions people ask me. When can I retire? Will my money last as long as I need it to? And will my family be okay if something happens to me? Really, the question we're trying to ask is not necessarily retirement doesn't sound that appealing to everybody, especially men. Like women, they're like, I want to go spend time with my kids and grandkids and like just be kind of mom, grandma, Mimi, that sort of thing. But men are like, well, I can only watch so many episodes of Matlock and, you know, Columbo.
1: Yellowstone.
0: One more thing, you know, Bookum, Dano. Like after a while, you're just like, okay, I need something else to do. The question is, when does work become optional? Right? That's really what we're trying to find out when we're having the discussions in our office.
1: And I like those three questions, really. When can I retire? Will my money last? Will my family be okay? And it all boils down to when can work become optional? And, you know, and some of these stats, I mean, 7.5% are part-time. So that's optional. That's, hey, I'm working it, you know, as a starter at a golf course because I want to play golf for free or something like that. But here's another stat for you, Tim. Back in 1995, only 14% of people expected to work past 65. That number now, I mean, we went from 14% to 74% based on the Gallup poll. 30 years, and that number's gone from 14 to 74 in terms of expecting to work past 65.
0: Yeah, I mean, what did we do? In 1974, we basically passed a law that was the beginning of a shift from retirement security responsibility from the employer that had resources at their disposal to manage such a responsibility to the employee, the person least qualified for said responsibility. And so it's no wonder here we are, you know, 50 years later, and we're like, oh my gosh, there's a retirement crisis. Well, yeah, the retirement savings gap is massive. We're talking about trillions of dollars. The protection gap is massive. So what do I mean by that? I mean, if you look over the next 20, 30 years, the amount of money people have saved relative to what they needed to save to have a comfortable retirement, there's a huge shortfall. And unfortunately, we've got this K-shaped economy kind of where people who have money and they're in the market have done really, really well. But with the inflation, like I said, that kind of was definitely – it was like, you know, there was some kindling, but there was gasoline poured on that inferno of inflation back around the pandemic time. That has really hurt, you know, a huge chunk of the folks both at the lower end and the middle quintiles, if you think about the income quintiles of where people are sitting from an economic status perspective. And so that has definitely had a big impact on this, is people who had to be responsible for their own retirement. Pensions went by the wayside, the way the dinosaur. People are living longer. I mean, if you think about August 14, 1935, what was the quote? Like, today, the hope of many years standing is fulfilled. Well, we can never insure 100% of the population against 100% of the hazards and vicissitudes of life. What we try to do is frame a law that will provide some measure of protection against old age and the loss of a job. I'm paraphrasing, but that was FDR, August 14, 1935, when he signed the Social Security Act. The average life expectancy, and this includes infant mortality, but the average life expectancy was something along the lines of like 61, maybe, in 1935. Now, if you looked at, if you exclude infant mortality, like, okay, it hasn't gone from 61 to, 79 or 80 or whatever it is right now for average life expectancy in America. Mainly, we just got really a lot better at providing healthcare for little ones, so infant mortality has gone way down. But it's still expanded from, a 65-year-old couple back in 1935. Maybe they lived to their early 70s, and now they're living to their late 70s. So people are living longer. You need your money to last longer. And honestly, the thing with inflation, I was telling you, like, part of this is just we used to look at it as like, wow, that was a failure of a retirement because you didn't save enough. And now people are like, well, but I, YOLO. So let's do it. Like, I want that big house and I want to drive the Escalade and I want to do all these things, gimme, gimme, gimme. And so a lot of people just like they literally just don't even think about it. They think about it when they get to be like they have a health issue and they're 65. They're like, they call me up and like, Tim, yeah, listen, I'm thinking I should retire now. So how am I looking? Well, like, I'll do the best I can. And I want you to give me a call. But if you give me a call a little earlier, there's probably a lot more runway that we have to try to avoid some of the divots to make this thing take off a lot smoother. And so the experience is a lot more higher satisfaction, if you will.
1: For anybody listening, the questions that you might be asking, when can I retire? Will my money last? Will my family be okay? It really boils down to when does work become optional? And you can give the team at Stonebridge Wealth Systems a call, 866-295-5146. We're talking about why most people are working past 65 and why it shouldn't be treated as your only backup plan. If your retirement plan depends on you having another paycheck, depends on you being able to keep working, that's absolutely worth a second look, even if you think it might be too late. 866-295-5146. Or you can always go online, stonebridgeiwm.com. Tim, there's an interesting gap in the data. There's most workers say that they plan to retire at 65 or later, but Gallup says the actual average retirement is a few years earlier. What's going on there with that gap?
0: Yeah, pretty straightforward. Like, you get to be more expensive to a lot of companies as you get into your later working years. And so there could a big part's health issues, right? So people get health complications and they're like, I can't do this anymore, right? When you're the maintenance supervisor at some big, corporation, maybe it's a meat processor or whatever it might be, and you're 72 years old and, you've had multiple, health challenges that you've had to deal with over the last decade, and you're still working like 10-hour, 12-hour days, like, that isn't really sustainable. And so health can, depending on what line of work you're in, there's some things that, like, it's kind of a young man's game, and that's not to be discriminatory or ageist at all. But, like, look, I'm 40. I can't do the things that I could do when I was 20 or when I was 30. My body just, like, I took my kids to the track at they go to Lincoln Christian, and I know you're not supposed to go on the track. I didn't see the sign until after we were on the infield, by the way. Like, you can be on the track and especially the outer lanes. Mm-hmm.
1: Okay.
0: I didn't see the sign that said you're not supposed to be on the infield. I wanted to race them 100-meter dash, and I almost lost to my six-year-old. But then I tried showing them how to long jump, okay? It didn't go well. Like, they almost
1: – I can only imagine.
0: They almost had to bring in a crane to get me out of the sand. And, like, I felt like there was one that I got. I was like, that was pretty good. And it was, like, 9 feet, Mike. It was the most pathetic, embarrassing. I don't know why I'm telling people this. Like, you just can't do the things you used to be able to do. The body doesn't, quite – quite cooperate. In my mind, I was like, I was probably a good 15, 20 foot jump here.
1: And you look back and it's like, I jumped from right there.
0: I barely made it
1: right
0: into the sand.
1: Yeah.
0: Like, I could have really hurt myself with this. So that's part of it is like, you know, health things are going to set you back. But also it's just the fact that companies are like, yeah, man, we can hire somebody out of college for like half your wage. You know, that's going to happen. You have to be prepared. Yes, you think like, oh, I'm going to work until this. You have to be prepared for, I got to model and adjust here. I got to be able to pivot because life's dynamics, my plan has to be as well.
1: You know, I mean, for anybody listening, it's at least to me, it's a little bit like packing for a trip when you don't fully control the weather, right? You plan for the forecast you want, but a good plan accounts for the version where things can change for you. You're not caught without an umbrella, without, you know, without a poncho or whatever. You know, I have some friends that are planning a trip this weekend and they're like, well, you know, maybe we shouldn't go because there's a 90% chance of thunderstorms and the whole idea is to go play outside. And we don't want to do that. So,
0: yeah.
1: You know, packing for a trip and you don't control the weather, which nobody, at least to my knowledge, yet controls the weather. You plan for the forecast, but you know that you always still want a plan that's going to account for when life happens. Tim, I appreciate you walking us through it. You know, kind of as a lot of folks are working in retirement, you know, you want to build a plan that treats extra working years ahead as a bonus, not a requirement, not a necessity. 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
1: 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And Tim, you know, you've touched on it a few times, and I want to dive into it a little bit more. You talk sometimes about the idea of leverage, using a smaller amount of money to control something much bigger. And that's a concept farm families understand from equipment and land, but I don't think most people connect it to their own financial plan. Can you explain what this looks like?
0: Yeah, I mean, I grew up in the 80s and 90s. And so on Saturdays, you know, when it wasn't like football, like summertime, Saturday, mid-morning, early afternoon, there wasn't a lot of baseball on. We would watch the World's Strongest Man, like Sir Magnuson, right?
1: Just tossing and kegs over a wall or pulling a truck or something like that. Yeah.
0: It was just phenomenal, right? who was the guy that was the announcer that used to be one of the world's strongest men, Carl something? I can't remember his name.
1: I just remember Magnus for Magnuson.
0: Magnuson, man. Yeah, how could you not remember that name? Right. So remember the event called Atlas Stones? You remember that at all?
1: Yeah, there were it was like a yoga ball sized giant rock.
0: Giant rock, right? And they got progressively larger and heavier. And so they'd have to try to muscle them up onto these pedestals. Well, yeah, I mean, those guys could lift that, but most you and I, well, I mean, we probably could, but for most of the listeners, they might struggle. My point is, like, you can try to just manhandle something, or if you're trying to move that rock, if you got like a long lever, right, and a block of wood, and you found the right, angle, you could use a relatively small amount of effort to get that thing to move using what's called leverage, right? So you're just using the leverage of this longer item. And so you can control something that's very large with a relatively small amount of effort. We know that we can do that when we, like, if you want to buy a piece of land or something, you put 20% down and you get the whole asset. Well, life insurance works a lot the same way. And so when we're talking about whether it's a farm family or just, it doesn't actually have to be a business owner of any kind. We see this in our everyday practice all the time. If you're trying to transfer money from one generation to the next, depending on your health and some other factors, sometimes life insurance is a great way to use leverage, and people who are in business understand leverage, right? To have a small, relatively small amount of your income go into something that can produce a very large benefit. So recently I had a client that basically they were trying to leave money to a trust for one of their children. And the reason they were trying to leave money for him into a trust and not him directly is because it was like a spendthrift trust, right? Where, hey, we don't want you to go and blow this, and he's made some poor decisions historically, and we don't want to perpetuate that or facilitate more poor decisions. So we want to put some guardrails in place. A trust is a great way to do that. But if you leave IRA money to a trust, it gets really messy. IRAs are kind of a growing building tax time bomb for everybody, let alone a trust, because trust planning and IRAs is like oil and water. They've kind of been decimated by the SECURE Act. So by using life insurance, they could take a relatively small amount, a fraction of what their required distribution is every single year, put it into this life insurance policy, and get a very large tax-free death benefit that doesn't have the complications of required minimum distributions or income taxes or the 10-year rule from the SECURE Act or any of these other things that a qualified account, whether it's an IRA or a 401k, would actually imply when using in a successful wealth transfer. So leverage is important. You can use leverage to your advantage, and you can do it when you're trying to transfer wealth from one generation to the next, regardless of what your background or what your, it doesn't have to be just because you're trying to buy somebody out of a business. It can be just for, the everyday family that's like, hey, this is an efficient way to do it. What's the most efficient way to buy dollars with pennies? It's to use life insurance and the leverage that it provides.
1: All right. So I Googled it. Bill Kazmaier, is that the right
0: Bill
1: one?
0: Bill Kazmaier.
1: Yeah, there you go. 3-time World's Strongest Man champion was a regular co-host.
0: Yes.
1: On that program. And Magnus for Magnuson, at least as I know, that's the one that everybody remembers, just carrying the Atlas stones. But if you're trying to find the fulcrum in the leverage picture when it comes to your retirement, and honestly, Tim, thank you. That's a different way to think about it than a lot of people are used to. If you've never had somebody walk you through how leverage and maybe life insurance could work in your own plan, it's worth the conversation, and you can have that talk with the team at Stonebridge Wealth Systems, 866-295-5146, or you can always go online, stonebridgeiwm.com, to get started. 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
1: 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I'm Mike Bauer, but more importantly, joined every segment with a member of the Stonebridge Wealth Systems team. This segment, catching up with Zach Vankus, financial advisor. And Zach, this segment, I think, is going to hit close to home for a lot of our listeners, a lot of folks listening, and that's supporting adult kids financially? Before I keep going, you know, rolling downhill, snowballing, do you ever get questions about this?
4: Constantly. Yeah, it is a constant battle. Sometimes we're asked directly about it. And other times, ironically, we're not, in that they'll come in and they're, you know, asking, well, are we going to be okay? Well, we need help with the budget. Well, we need help with debt. And as we're going through the discovery process, it's, oh, yeah, and by the way, I'm giving my kid an average of $15,000 a year, who's 35. Well, I found the budget problem. You know, so like it kind of gets uncovered on its own. But yeah, it's definitely a common discussion.
1: And it's something that, you know, helping family is something that everybody wants to do. But sometimes it can cost you part of or maybe your own retirement as a whole. So, you know, you just kind of alluded to it a little bit, Zach. But how common is it really for parents to still be financially supporting adult children well into their 20s, 30s, as you mentioned, maybe even older?
4: It's becoming more and more common here recently, and we can debate the reason for that, the origin of that. I'm sure it's like everything in life. It's very complicated and multifaceted. A recent AARP study found that 3 in 4 parents are currently providing some kind of support to an adult child. So it's not the minority. It's becoming extraordinarily common. And unfortunately, I think it's adding what seems like an increase in the struggling of retirees today, right? You know, the economy is not what it's always been. Inflation's getting high. And now suddenly 3 in 4 are providing significant financial aid. You know, the average is right now about $7,500 a year. The median's like $1,400 a year. So there's a range there. But you know, on higher income retirees, like it could be as high as like over $10,000 a year. I've seen it regularly where it's almost complete dependence. So like it's becoming a drag on what's already been a difficult retirement for some people. And I think it's something that needs to be addressed and planned around, because it can really throw a wrinkle in things if it's not looked at carefully.
1: I'm sure there's a lot of folks listening that, you know, years and years ago, they had the idea in their minds, hey, you know, kid goes off to college. Maybe we did it, you know, maybe we did what we could to save up and help pay for college or what have you. But then after that, cool, you're on your own. Now we're empty nesters. You're on your own. And that's not the reality for a lot of people. And as you mentioned, this AARP survey, 75% of parents providing some financial assistance to an adult child. And Ameriprise Financial found 63% of parents covering ongoing expenses for children 21 and up, not just one-time costs, not just like, hey, here's a gift. It's ongoing costs. So when it comes to supporting, you know, an adult child, what does that support usually look like from day to day? Rent, groceries, something else?
4: Yeah, it depends. You know, citing those studies you talked about, roughly 83% of parents help with groceries on a regular basis, 65% help with cell phone bills. That one, the cell phone bill thing, I don't know if I feel too badly about, because anyone that's been to a Verizon store more than once knows that it's advantageous to have like 62 people on a phone plan.
1: Yeah, the family plan, it makes more sense. It's going to cost me $100 a month, but if I'm on the family plan, it's going to cost us $60 for me or something like that.
4: Right, yeah. Like my wife is still on her parents' phone plan because it's less than half the price as if I put her on mine. So, okay, you do that, right? Like, take the math. But, you know, I'm sure a portion of that is legitimate help. And so, like, the day-to-day expenses, I think, add up a lot. You know, 83% of people covering routine groceries for their adult child, that's a problem. But where we really start to see things is where it becomes a problem is the financially significant events, right? Where the kid has some type of medical event, the kid has a kid, now you're a grandparent, and they can't afford the doctor's bills, they can't afford, you know, to put clothes, diapers, you know, all that stuff. And it just starts to add up, or there are significant one-time bills where you're shelling out tens of thousands of dollars suddenly to support the adult child. And we're not here, and don't hear us say, well, you should never support your adult children, you know, at 18, throw them out on the street, right? We're not the quintessential, well, back in my day, I had a job at 14 and walked uphill both ways. Like, that's not what we're saying. But what we're saying is if you're going to provide some level of aid, you're going to need to make sure that you can actually provide that long term. Or if you are going to do it temporarily, which is ideally what we're going to do, how much is that going to affect the long-term plan, right? You, let's say, did everything right. You You saved, you scrimped, you invested, you got a good income. You sat down with somebody like Stonebridge Wealth Systems and you put together a good income plan before you started retirement. You got your Social Security, you got your pension, maybe you got an income annuity. All your expenses are covered. You get the rest of your investment. Like, you have it all mapped out perfectly, except we forgot to factor in, you know, 10 grand a year going to the kid. What does that do to the math, right? Like, how does that change it? You have a big down year in the market. You pull 10,000 out of the market at the bottom to help support a kid. Uh-oh.
1: Yeah.
4: My math changed, right? You got to factor in, like, how much can I genuinely, you know, help out here without throwing everything off course?
1: For anyone just joining us, we're talking about supporting adult children financially, you know, paying back and helping pay for the, you know, the next generation. 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And if you're not sure what support is actually costing your plan, Like Zach just said, the team at Stonebridge Wealth Systems can help you run those numbers. 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So, Zach, is this just a math problem? Or when it comes to emotion, and we talk a lot about emotions on the show, is there a real emotional weight to these conversations too?
4: There's 100% an emotional weight to these conversations. And I think that's why it is such a big conversation and such a big point of topic for us, because it is just math at the end of the day. Like, money's math, right? However, personal finance, you know, we like to say is basically 80% behavior, 20% head knowledge, right? The math isn't that complicated. It's just doing it, right? Everybody knows that you're supposed to spend less than you make, don't have a bunch of debt, and invest, right? That's not that hard. It's not PhD level calculations.
1: But also, everybody knows the way that you lose weight is by eating less and working out more, but I'm not
4: right.
1: Doing that.
4: Yeah. Everyone knows what to do. Now, obviously, there's more nuance to it than that and get way more complicated, and there's way more efficiencies you can build in. But at the end of the day, if you eat less, run more, or you spend less, save more, things, financial or physical health, will be better. You just have to do it. And when it comes to supporting adult children, now, full disclosure here, I do not have children yet. God willing, will soon, but do not have children yet.
1: That's why you look so well rested.
4: Exactly. I slept like a baby last night. And
1: but there was no baby.
4: Yeah, exactly. So, you know, some people say, well, you're not, well, how, you know, how do you have an opinion on this? You're not qualified to answer this. And, well, I am a financial advisor, but B, I almost think I can look at it through a better lens, because looking at your kid who's struggling and telling them no, I, even without children, understand that is not an enjoyable situation. But I also understand math. And I have spoken with many clients and many couples that we've worked with over time, and we're doing the math and we're looking at the picture, and it's, look, your generosity, your support of your children is undoubtedly going to result in you ending up on Medicaid and you losing the home and you moving in with your children, and your children are going to pay for your groceries 5 years from now because you're out of money. It's math, right? Like, yes, yeah. Telling your kid, I'm sorry, I can't put the grandkid in the newest pair of Air Jordans, is hard. But telling your kid that you're selling their childhood home and you're going to have to move in with them is harder. You know, that, not to be dark and morbid, but, like, folks, that's the math we're talking about here. Now, if you can build in a budget and you know you can confidently provide X $100 a month and it will not affect your retirement, then you do you, right? Full send. I'm not telling you not to do that. But I am telling you, do not sacrifice the rest of your life for the temporary benefit of the kid. And then we can go all the way down the rabbit hole of, well, what is constantly providing benefit anytime they run into some shortfall due to them psychologically? Does it create a reliance on you? Right? Like, we can go down that rabbit hole all we want. But the big thing and the easy thing to look at is just, we have to look at the math of it. You cannot let this destroy your financial future. And what do they say every time you get on a plane during the whole safety briefing that nobody listens to? It's, when the oxygen masks come down, put on yours before helping those around you.
1: Yep.
4: Why? Because if you pass out, now you're a liability to everybody else and you can't help anyone. It applies to money, right? And unfortunately, you can see your monthly budget and see, oh, I've got X in the 401k. I can afford to take 10,000 out. But what does that do long term? You know, you're going to need that one day, maybe. What if you need long term care? Did you just rob from your future self to pay today? You know, all of that still applies, which is why it's important to look it over, do the math. And if you're not sure, sit down with somebody. Like, we can help build out the budget, figure out what can you afford? What can you safely withdraw? What support can you safely provide? Or are there more efficient ways to provide it? You know, that's kind of where somebody like a Stonebridge comes in to help provide that clarity.
1: I mean, it really is an important conversation, you know, that we're having, but it's an important conversation for folks to have, you know, for one, with themselves about their own financial, you know, feasibility in the future, and then maybe eventually with the family. And if you, maybe you haven't had this conversation, and a lot of families really aren't having this out loud. If this sounds like your household, don't guess at the numbers. 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
1: Hey, thanks so much for listening to the Retirement Compass Radio Show. 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And you know, Zach, in this segment, follow me here. Every financial journey starts with a single question. And for a lot of women, asking that first one out loud is the hardest part. And the reason why I bring this up is that there's an organization, a nonprofit called Savvy Ladies. And it's spent over two decades making sure women have somewhere safe to ask it. And they came out with their brand new mid-year report. The numbers, a remarkable story about who's asking, what they're asking, and why it matters. Now, and Savvy Ladies, for anybody who's not heard of them, it's an organization that, you know, specifically is staffed by volunteers, certified financial professionals, not sales reps, and it's helped tens of thousands of women through a free, confidential, judgment-free helpline. And for a lot of women, you know, the hidden issue isn't a lack of ability. It's just never having that safe, judgment-free place to ask the first question. So if we're looking at the research here, the research has, in this new mid-year report, has come out, and inquiries are up 22% year-to-date, a big jump. What do you think is driving that in terms of this Savvy Ladies organization, this nonprofit, making sure women have a safe place to ask specifically here financial questions?
4: Yeah, I think a lot of it comes from, obviously, there's the recognition of the organization. Just more people know it's there, right? You know, having the option is hugely helpful. But, you know, two, I think there's a big push here recently of people becoming more in tune financially and wanting to understand their situation more. Like, the big disconnect we see, women, men, doesn't matter, when it comes to learning about personal finance or getting in tune with it, is they foresee this big barrier to entry, right? This, oh man, I'm going to have to go take these PhD level courses. This is just so difficult. I don't want to, you know, and the reality is a lot of personal finance, you know, we talked about it in the last segment, I would say is 80% behavior and 20% head knowledge. And again, that's an estimate. If anything, I would say it's probably more behavior than that, if need be. There's not a whole heck of a lot that has to go into it. And sometimes just sitting down with somebody and talking through your situation, because there is so much, there's so many contingencies, and there's so much, for lack of a better term, snake oil, or people, you know, jonesing to get your business or get your money or get the commission for XYZ, that creates another big barrier to, like, oh man, I don't, you know, this guy wants to meet with me, but he's probably just trying to, you know, sell me a timeshare, and so I don't want to do it, right? And could be missing out on a lot. Having an organization like that that's pro bono, you know, no judgment, whatever your situation is, whatever you're in right now, I think just creates that, it alleviates that barrier to entry of, man, I can go talk to somebody. I don't have to worry about an ulterior motive or agenda with them. And they're comfortable sitting down and asking.
1: You know, for anybody just tuning into the segment, we're talking about an organization called Savvy Ladies, a nonprofit that's now spent over two decades making sure women have somewhere safe to ask questions. And, you know, Zach, you just mentioned, hey, more people are finding out about it. Hey, we're talking about it on the radio right now in Nebraska, all across the state. Yep. So more people are finding out about it right now. But I think there's in this study, their mid-year report, one of the more encouraging findings is that women ages 18 to 34 submitted more investing-related questions than any other age group, you know, starting early. It's something we talk about. Hey, you know, the earlier you start, you know, the financial planning process, the more opportunity, the more runway you have, you know, in terms of your plan, the more flexibility, the more options you have. So 18 to 34, more investing-related questions than any other age group. Why do you think that matters so much?
4: I think, and obviously I am part of the 18 to 34-year-old age group. My generation, it seems like, is really waking up to the world of investing, which I'm happy about. And fortunately, they're doing it at such a young age because the value of time is our number one asset. It is. The compounding value of a dollar at age 20 by the time you're 65, obviously, depending on rates of return, I mean, it could be upwards of $80 for every $1 you put in, right? Every five-year increment you wait after that, it's dropping dramatically. Getting to a millionaire starting at age 18 does not require as much money as if we decided at age 55, man, I should probably buckle down. I'm retiring here soon. That math looks ugly if you wait that long. Now, I'm not saying don't. If you are 55 and listening, don't be discouraged, but
1: it's better to start at 55 than at 65.
4: Correct. But if you are 18 and listening, then you've got time. The compounding value of money is insane. And like I said before, 80% behavior, 20% head knowledge. You do not have to be an elite stock picker. You do not have to be a CFA. You do not have to be some magical mathematician related to Bill Ackman here. If you just put $200 a month or $100 a month, $50 a month at age 18 into the S&P 500, right? 500 biggest companies in America, you're going to do very well over the next 45 years. Could you, you know, if we optimize the exact tax strategy and put it in a Roth versus a normal account and do, you know, get fancy with it, could you potentially do better? Yeah, maybe. But don't let perfection be the enemy of good. Putting $50 a month in the S&P 500 for 45 years is going to be a very, very good outcome for you. Don't let the whole, yeah, but what about it? No, just start somewhere, right? Do something. And the more you learn, you can get more nuanced with it. And I'm not saying don't get all like day tradey crazy with it, but right. Just start somewhere. And do not, my key takeaway for that would be do not let perfection be the enemy of good. And the earlier you start, you just have that much more time for compounding. And it's just magical what it can do with that long of a time horizon.
1: Look at Zach Vancus breaking out Voltaire right here. I like that. Quoting Voltaire. For anybody just tuning in, we're talking about the power of just simply asking the first financial question. Don't let perfect be the enemy of good. Start somewhere. And the first step matters more than people think. 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All right, Zach, my background, not financial advisor like you. I haven't gone through all these amazing tests, but I went to school for broadcasting. I'm a radio guy. And one of the things that I learned on early in my radio career, somebody told me this. They said, you know, in a press conference, never ask a question that you don't already know the answer. And there's some wisdom in that, but specifically, when I'm sitting down with you and trying to figure out my retirement or somebody listening, I think there's a lot of value there. And those are the kind of questions that you ask. What would you say to somebody who's embarrassed to ask a question that they don't already know the answer to? Maybe they feel that way, that I shouldn't ask this because I should, an emphasis on should, I should know the answer.
4: I would say that sentiment has cost people more money and opportunity cost than any stock market crash could.
1: Wow.
4: Waiting to start your investing 10, 20, 30 years or not ask the question and never get the clarification on something for decades because you were embarrassed to ask, I mean, that could cost, I don't even want to think about how much money over time. You know, we tell the story, we worked with somebody here locally who put their entire 401k into, you know, a stable value fund, right? It was stable, that sounds good, value, I like those two words. It was a savings account. I mean, it was 40 years of a savings account making 1% a year. That cost them millions. And that was a 45-second. That could have been a text message. Should you have known that question or not? Maybe, maybe not. That doesn't matter. Like, at the end of the day, I'm the one that took the classes, went to school, did the studying, did the stuff. Not you. Your job is a teacher. Your job is a farmer. Your job is a mechanic. Your job, whatever you do, that's your job. My job is on the finance side. It's my job to know that, not yours. And so regardless of being embarrassed or not, you have to ask it, because who knows what you're not asking right now and what that could cost you just due to inaction.
1: 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That's a simple, great place to start with a first step. And it might be exactly the question, as we're talking in this segment about asking that first question. Maybe that's where it comes from. If you've been putting off asking that question for however many years, months, days, what have you. Thanks so much to Zach Vangus, to Tim Kulhonik, to the entire team at Stonebridge Well Systems. I'm Mike Bauer, and we'll see you next time on the Retirement Compass Radio Show.
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9: Free ball over. 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Andy Jackson! 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Huskers sweep their 11th consecutive opponent.
10: In Nebraska, set middle back, Harper, kaboom! Howitzer Harper.
11: For all those little girls, for all the people across Nebraska and across the nation and now across the world that are watching us, it could be their first time, so let's go out and give them a show.
9: Flip over, here come the Huskers. Center jump, Bergen Riley transition, fooled everybody in Lancaster County. She got her seat taken by Olivia. Huskers feed middle back, T. Sigler can only tip it. It drops! Olivia Mount! On
10: match point, the side, Andy Jackson, kaboom,
9: went down in L.A. Victoria's head again, 26,
10: and in the slide, Andy Jackson, kaboom, woo-hoo. Lincoln back right, that's Maisie, perfect pass, center to Bergen Riley,
9: point set match, Big Red, that's perfection, 30-0.
10: She sends the serve across, helmet the good pass, back set, right side leg, Necky for the match, kill, A&M. Defeats Nebraska 15-13 in the fifth.
12: They're pretty motivated, but I also think they've felt disappointment for 3 years in a row. So you want to make sure that how you leave and how we end the season feels great.
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9: 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Well, hello again, folks. I'm John Baylor, a sport on the rise and America's pastime. Today, they go together as Husker fans have absolutely taken over Wrigleyville. The subway stations are full of red. The north side neighborhoods and bars are full of red. And the old yard opened in 19. 19-